0: about 40,000 people are without power. Historic flooding in Indiana has left at least 7 people dead after days of severe storms. The White River reached record levels, forcing evacuations and hundreds of rescues. Officials warn residents to stay away from fast-moving floodwaters. The Trump administration has approved an emergency declaration to provide federal disaster assistance. Attorney General Todd Blanche says he is committed to delivering justice for those the government wronged.
1: Ahead of his nomination as Attorney General, Todd Blanche faced pressure to provide guarantees on a couple issues. One of them was the $1.8 billion anti-weaponization fund. Well, Blanche appeared on Fox News Sunday saying that both he and the president believe that the Justice Department was used against people and that Trump thinks those people should be compensated. That being said, Blanche says that individuals could sue. The fund will not be used.
2: The fund is dead, or whatever word you want to use. It never started, so it's not as if the fund is coming back.
1: Another concern, the Department of Justice's settlement that shields President Trump and family members from past IRS tax audits. Blanche clarified the audit immunity does not cover future tax returns.
0: That is Fox's Alex Hogan reporting. I'm Angelo Bavaro, and this is Fox.
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13: Fighting for free speech. Western civilization. And delivering common sense for the American people. Ladies and gentlemen, here's Scott Jennings.
14: Breaking news to start. Luigi Mangione pleading guilty to federal charges in New York. We have breaking news on this case of the vigilante CEO killer. And later this hour, legal analyst Danny Savalos from NBC News will help us break it all down. What does this mean for the state case? We'll ask Danny later in the show. North Korea threatening a strong response to upcoming joint U.S. and South Korean military exercises. The allies describe the drills as defensive, but Pyongyang calls them preparations for war. The United States is urging Israeli Prime Minister Benjamin Netanyahu to condemn militant settlers accused of surrounding Palestinian homes and cutting off water and power in the West Bank. Talk about that later in the show. Lots of news today. It's Friday, August the 14th. I'm Scott Jennings, broadcasting for Salem and coming to you live from Louisville, Kentucky. On this day, 1945, after 6 years of war and nearly 4 years of American bloodshed in the Pacific, the news finally came. Japan had surrendered. President Harry Truman stepped before reporters at the White House and announced that the most destructive war in human history was ending. Cut three.
15: This afternoon, a message from the Japanese government in reply to the message forwarded to that government by the Secretary of State on August 11th. I deem this reply a full acceptance of the Potsdam Declaration which specifies the unconditional surrender of Japan. In the reply, there is no qualification. Arrangements are now being made for the formal signing of the surrender terms at the earliest possible moment.
14: Across America, the sounds of church bells and factory whistles pierce the air. Strangers embraced one another in the streets, in Times Square. A sailor kissed a nurse, an unforgettable photograph that captured the joy of a nation suddenly at peace. But in Japan, the surrender news came in a voice the citizens of that nation had never heard. Emperor Hirohito, treated almost like a deity, addressed his people by radio, speaking in a formal, almost mysterious language. He never actually used the word surrender. Instead, he said Japan had decided to endure the unendurable. Hear what that sounded like. Cut four. The formal documents would be signed aboard the USS Missouri in September, but for millions of Americans, this was the moment World War II ended. Victory over Japan, announced on this day, August 14th, 1945. All right, let's get to the news today, and it is breaking news, a major development in this story that's captivated the nation. Luigi Mangione has pleaded guilty in federal court and admitted to killing United Healthcare CEO Brian Thompson. Mangione told the judge, he said it plainly, quote, "I shot Mr. Thompson in Manhattan and he died." He admitted using false pretenses to track Thompson, manufacturing part of a gun with a 3D printer, and traveling to New York to carry out the December 2024 assassination. Mangione pleaded guilty to two federal stalking counts resulting in death without a plea agreement. He faces up to life in prison on each count when sentenced on December the 18th. But the legal fight is not over. Mangione still faces a separate New York State murder trial. His attorneys are now arguing that proceeding with that case would violate state protections against double jeopardy. Prosecutors say they'll fight against that effort. Coming up later this hour, legal analyst Danny Savalos is here to give us more details on this breaking news. Luigi Mangione admitting to killing United Healthcare CEO Brian Thompson. The USS George Washington is heading toward the Middle East to replace the Abraham Lincoln, which has now spent more than 260 consecutive days at sea. Democratic lawmakers and some military families say sailors aboard the Lincoln have faced supply shortages and deteriorating conditions as the Lincoln has been continuously engaged in the fight against Iran. But Defense Secretary Pete Hegseth says those reports have been completely misrepresented. The Navy says the crew has clean water and healthy meals. But 260 days is a long time, and the Washington Carrier Group is on the way as we speak. And speaking of what's going on in the Middle East, the United States is warning Iran that the naval blockade surrounding the country could become effectively permanent. Defense Secretary Hegseth says the American military can maintain the operation indefinitely, just rotating Navy ships through the region for as long as it takes. The announcement follows the breakdown of ceasefire negotiations and continued Iranian attacks against commercial shipping in the Strait of Hormuz. The blockade prevents vessels from entering or leaving Iranian ports, cutting deeply into Iran's oil revenue and its ability, therefore, to finance military operations. Treasury Secretary Scott Bessent here in the United States is also promising another round of punishing economic sanctions. The message from the U.S. to Iran is straightforward. America does not need to launch another major military operation to keep up crippling pressure. The Navy can stay, the blockade can continue, and Iran's economy can remain isolated until its leaders change course. The risk, of course, is that Iran further retaliates in the Strait, where roughly one-fifth of the world's oil and natural gas normally passes, and further risk to what that could do to oil prices. Quick check of the markets on that front. Oil sitting now between 81 and $82 a barrel. More national park vandalism in Washington, D.C. This time they've hit the World War II Memorial. They used spray paint on one of D.C.'s most beautiful and important monuments. And there's a breaking update on this story just into the show. Federal authorities have arrested a woman named Melissa Ferris, accusing her of pouring soap into the memorial fountain and spray painting "Clean Hands, Dirty Money" on the actual monument itself. She now faces two federal felonies, depredation of government property, and destruction of a veterans memorial. Each carries up to 10 years in prison. I hope she gets as much jail time as the law allows. Listen to this. Pretty remarkable story, actually. Did you know that prescription drug prices are falling at their fastest rate in over 60 years? 60 years. New government data shows prices dropped another 0.8% in July, continuing a decline driven by cheaper generic and biosimilar drugs, new Medicare-negotiated prices, and the Trump administration's agreements with major drug makers. White House says its most favored nation strategy is working. Experts agree that the Trump policy pressure is contributing to the price decline. Sounds like a midterm message to me. Every party and politician says, I'll lower your prescription drug prices, but only one did it, Trump and the Republicans. I need to apologize to you, dear listeners, and all the hullabaloo about Maine and Michigan and other politics news. Well, I've neglected Texas. Remember Texas, where the Democrats have nominated supposed male James Tallarico for the United States Senate? He's back in the news. He bills himself as a Christian pastor, but he has strange views on Christianity. Here's the latest from Tallarico. He calls the Bible propaganda that should not be pushed on children. Take a listen. Cut two.
6: And then the last one is maybe the most insidious. It was a new state curriculum that would teach Christian Bible stories as historical fact, as the only truth, to our youngest students. And I mean kindergarten, first graders. These are kids who aren't able to think for themselves yet. They haven't formed their own world. Propaganda to push indoctrination on those youngest students is deeply immoral.
14: Propaganda. That's what James Tallarico says the Bible is, and that it's immoral to tell these Bible stories to the children. What sort of a Christian pastor is James Tallarico again? Not a very good one. Scott Jennings here on Salem. Thanks for being with us today. I want to talk to you about supplements. When you think about them, well, what would your questions be? 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Could you be the next person with a story? 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A three-week supply is but $17.76. I hope you do it. And I hope you tell us your Relief Factor story very soon. More news after this. It's Scott Jennings on Salem. Stay with us. You know, we hear a lot these days about conviction, but real conviction isn't measured by what you say when it's easy. It is measured by what you're willing to do when your beliefs are tested. And that's what makes Charlie Kirk, American Martyr, worth watching. Oh, our friend Charlie. At its heart, this is not a political story. It is the story of a man whose Christian faith shaped his character, guided his decisions, and gave him the courage to stand firm in the face of opposition. Charlie understood that faith isn't something that we practice for an hour on Sunday and then leave it behind. It's meant to influence how we live, how we lead, and how we serve others every day. Charlie's story challenges each of us to consider the legacy that we're building through our own faithfulness and whether we are willing to live boldly for Christ when it matters most. Go to angel.com/SJ. Do it today. Become an Angel Guild member. And when you do, you can watch Charlie Kirk, American Martyr, and help bring more stories of faith, courage, and conviction to audiences around the world.
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14: Friday, August the 14th, more politics news for you today. This is important. Hakeem Jeffries is the leader of the Democrats in the U.S. House, and he gave a speech this week. And frankly, what he said, I think every voter needs to hear before they cast a ballot in the midterm. He says Democrats are considering what he calls dramatic reform, his words, not mine, of the United States Supreme Court if they regain power in Washington. By reform, what he means is changing the institution because Democrats don't like some of the rulings of the court. You know, this is what they accuse Trump of, by the way. They say he's going to destroy institutions, or they say he is going to engage in authoritarian or totalitarian activity. What is more authoritarian than destroying an institution that doesn't give you an outcome that you want? It's the Supreme Court. They make decisions based on the laws and the Constitution. Sometimes they go Trump's way. Sometimes they don't. There have been major cases on both fronts. It's hardly a wholly owned subsidiary of Trump. It's actually been even-handed. But that's not good enough for Democrats. They don't want it to be even-handed. They want 100% of the rulings to go against Trump and the Republicans and for the Democrats. That's how they see the court, not as a venue for the law or justice. They see the court as a venue for politics. And as we know, Democrats don't tolerate anybody deviating from the demanded politics. Get out of line one time and we'll come and destroy you. That includes the Supreme Court. Jeffrey says the options they are considering include expanding the court, otherwise known as court packing. They also are looking at imposing 18-year term limits. That's to get rid of Clarence Thomas, let's be honest, and the other conservative judges who've been on for a while. They also, Jeffries, I should say, is also getting some support for this out on the campaign trail. Kamala Harris, noted scholar, and the socialist Michigan Senate nominee Abdul El Sayed, they have also supported expanding the court. This is an important reminder about the stakes of these elections. Again, they yell and yell and yell about Trump being a threat to democratic institutions. But when just one institution occasionally produces a decision they don't like, the Democratic answer is to seize power and restructure it until they get the outcomes they want. That's not justice. That has nothing to do with the law. That has everything to do with authoritarianism and the quest for complete and total power over you and your life. The Supreme Court has had 9 justices since 1869. What Democrats want to do is put enough judges on there to essentially turn it into another political body, another House of Representatives. And you can bet who they would nominate. You'd have 100 Ketanji Brown Jacksons being put on the court. Barely literate in the law, but more than literate in the politics of the day. Everybody needs to pay attention to what they're promising. They are promising to destroy the democratic institutions of this country. That is how bad Trump derangement syndrome is. Speaking of the election, that's the stakes. What's the score right now? Fox News has a couple of polls out today. And I draw your attention to Michigan. This is one of the big ones. Mike Rogers, the Republican, leads Abdul El Sayed, the socialist I mentioned, 51% to 47%. Let's listen to Harry Enten from CNN talk about it. Cut 12.
0: Because Abdul El Sayed is in trouble in Michigan. Take a look here. Michigan Senate Rogers versus El Sayed. Look at this. A new Fox News poll. Rogers is actually up by 4 points. He's up by 4 points. It's close, but a Republican is ahead in Michigan. And why? Why? What is going on? Look among independents. Rogers actually leads by 5. This is extremely unusual because across the political map, as I was looking at these different Fox News polls, I couldn't find another example where the Republican was actually leading among independents. And it turns out that candidate quality may, in fact, matter, at least in terms of how voters see it.
14: So right now, Rogers is ahead among independents. He's ahead with men that don't have a college degree. He's ahead with men that do have a college degree. He's ahead with white women that don't have a college degree. The group that supports El Sayed, of course, white women with college degree. Now let's zoom down to Ohio. Not as good of a story for the Republicans. Right now, in Ohio, they find the Democrat Sherrod Brown leading the incumbent John Husted 53-45. So if Republicans win in Michigan but lose in Ohio, it will be a one-for-one trade. Governor's race in Ohio is also pretty close. So we'll keep an eye on these polls, and there's going to be a lot of polls, and I don't want to overdo it. But right now, Ohio and Michigan shaping up to be two huge states. We'll take a break and come back with more news right after this.
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2: This is a Radio PA News Update. A deadly two-vehicle crash shut down a road in Adams County this morning. State police say the crash happened around 8:20 near Old Harrisburg Road and Carlisle Pike in Huntington Township. Emergency crews, including EMS, fire police, and state troopers responded, and the coroner was called to the scene. Allegheny County police are searching for the driver who fled after a deadly pedestrian crash in Kennedy Township. 72-year-old Wayne McGinley of McKees Rocks was found dead along Pine Hollow Road just after midnight. Investigators say the driver who hit him never stopped. They are asking for anyone with information to come forward. A man is facing sex trafficking charges in Dauphin County. Police say 46-year-old Terrell Bryant transported a trafficking victim to as many as 15 people a day, gave them drugs, and would beat them if they disobeyed. The victim was able to escape after about 2 years. Investigators say the disturbing case out of Olney is only getting bigger. Jen Gelber has more.
3: Philadelphia police are expected to return to an Olney home now connected to four missing women, two of whom investigators believe are dead based on video evidence found on a hard drive at the property. The case has drawn comparisons to Gary Heideck, the serial killer who tortured and murdered women in a North Philadelphia row house in the 1980s. So far, no charges have been filed related to the missing women. The home's resident, Eugene Horsch, faces only federal weapons and fraud charges. Investigators will continue searching the property for DNA and physical evidence.
2: A North York Borough Council member is stepping down after the York County District Attorney moved to remove him from office. Jason Query announced his resignation yesterday, saying he feels he has no choice. District Attorney Tim Barker sued last month, arguing Query's 2013 felony fraud conviction prevents him from holding public office under Pennsylvania law. I'm John Schaefer, and you're up to date with Radio PA.
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14: Friday, August the 14th. Coming up in just a few minutes, we have NBC News legal analyst Danny Savalos. He's going to come in and help us understand what happened in court in New York today with Luigi Mangione. The breaking news, in case you've missed it, is that Luigi has pleaded guilty to federal stalking charges, and that could put him in jail for life. What is still hanging out there are the state murder charges in New York. His lawyers are arguing that the guilty plea today and what he's admitted to in open court should get him out of the state charges. I want to understand this better, so we got Danny coming by. In just a few minutes as we cover the Luigi Mangione situation. You know, interestingly, Hollywood Sean, I don't know if you remember this or not, but I think the first day I ever appeared on Salem Radio was a day that they had asked me to come in and fill in one day for the legend Mike Gallagher. So I showed up at the Salem office down in New York City. It was cold. It was December, right after the election. And I showed up down at the Salem office. And about the time I got there, this story was unfolding. This murder happened early in the morning. Brian Thompson was going to a conference or a company meeting or something outside of one of the hotels there in Midtown. And so about the time we were going on the air, this started to break. And I remember spending all morning, really, talking about this case, and now here we are all these months later, a year and a half later, and we're on Salem Radio, and Luigi Mangione is admitting in open court that he did it. What's been amazing about that case, to be honest, is the number of fans, the number of cult-like followers that Luigi Mangione has collected. He really has inspired a national anti-corporate vigilante cult. People out there who were saying, yeah, violence against people we don't like and corporations and politicians, that's a good thing, and this guy's our hero. It's pretty disgusting, actually, when you think about it. Anyway, Danny Savalos coming by just a little bit to break down the legal piece. I want to turn some attention to Nevada's 2nd Congressional District. This is a sprawling seat that covers most of northern Nevada, from Reno to Sparks and Carson City. We've got Fallon, Elko, Eli, or Ellie. We'll have to ask our next guest how you pronounce it. It combines the fast-growing Reno suburbs with some ranching and mining and public lands communities across rural Nevada. Politically, this is the state's only Republican-leaning district. It has a Cook rating of R+7, so on balance, Republicans should be a little bit favored here. President Trump carried this district by 14 points last time. Democrats have never won the seat, but for the first time in 15 years, Congressman Mark Amaday is not on the ballot because he's retiring, and Republicans have nominated retired Air Force Lieutenant Colonel Dave Flippo. He's a political newcomer, but he did have the support of President Trump in the primary, and he's facing a Democrat named Teresa Benitez Thompson, who is a former state legislator. I think Republicans start here with a clear advantage, but with no incumbent, an open seat, Democrats are feeling plucky in northern Nevada. But let's hear what Dave Flippo is telling the voters of northern Nevada. Cut one.
16: Lieutenant Colonel David Flippo, a father, a grandfather, married to his high school sweetheart, Dawn, for 42 years. David spent his life defending our country. 4 deployments to Iraq and awarded the Bronze Star, endorsed by President Trump. Ready to stand with ICE and deport the illegal immigrants, stop men in girls' sports and girls' bathrooms, and a total ban on gender change operations performed on minors. Endorsed by Turning Point Action.
18: I'm David Flippo, and I approve this message.
14: And joining us now to discuss the race is the Republican nominee, David Flippo. David, good to hear your voice today, sir, and it was nice to see you. I was out in Reno, as you know, recently, and we met out there and had a great conversation, and I invited you to come on the show. I think this is an interesting campaign, and you won an interesting primary. So welcome in here to the Scott Jennings Show. Let's discuss it.
19: Scott, thanks for having me. You know, this is critical. This is a critical seat, as you are aware. But I tell you what, listening to you and your speech in Reno here, it truly inspired me. You know, the things that you were saying, we are all in agreement. We need to save this country. And there's so much. You know, I just wish you could show your speech that you did here over and over again, because it's going to inspire everybody that sees it. So thank you for coming here and doing that. But look, you stole a lot of my thunder. You told us all about the district here. And oh, by the way, it's Ely.
14: Ely. Okay.
19: Say that one.
14: You know, sometimes you see things on the page and you're like, oh boy, there's no pronunciation on here. I'm either going to take a shot in the dark or That's just right. admit that I don't know. And I admitted that, that I didn't know. Ely. Got
19: Absolutely.
14: It. Thank you.
19: Hey, it's a huge district. It takes me, it's an 8-hour drive east to west, and it's about a 5-hour drive north to south. So it's a lot of traveling to hit this district and hit it hard. And it's got urban, it's got rural. So I won 11 of the 13 counties in the primary, so everything went good. As you mentioned there, I was endorsed by President Trump. I was endorsed by Turning Point, Freedom Caucus, the conservative side of the party endorsed me heavily. So very proud of that. And it was a big win. I won by double digits in the primary. So now it's on to the general. And the Democrats have actually made this a target seat. They see it as an open seat to Congressman Amadei's retirement. He did a great job. And, you know, it's time to move on. So we're fighting hard. We're not taking anything for granted in this race. We need all the help we can get, all the support. The Democrats, they have a candidate who fits a lot of squares. And, you know, being funded somewhat by the DSA and other parts of the party. So we're fighting hard. And, you know, we look forward to this campaign and taking it to the finish line in November.
14: Dave, I'm interested in your military background. You really served our country with distinction in Iraq. And, you know, you won the Bronze Star. And you stood up these three combat bases in Iraq. You led maintenance operations for all these combat aircraft. You had four total deployments. You know what it's like to put on the uniform. You know what it's like to serve and to love this country. You know what it's like to fight terrorists in the Middle East. And I'm curious about your experience and how that has informed your views of the Iranian conflict today.
19: Absolutely. Thanks for that. Look, my family has served since the Revolutionary War. I had a corporal in the Virginia militia, actually. And so we've served all these years. And I come from a family of service and culture. And, you know, I'm looking forward to continuing that service as a member of Congress. 24 years in the Air Force. I started off enlisted. I became an officer. I was a maintenance officer. I was a logistics officer. You mentioned the war there. I was the logistics commander out of Kuwait, Al Jaber, Kuwait, in Iraq. I got the tasking to stand up those bases inside Iraq. So as we captured those bases, we had to get the logistics footprint in order to land the aircraft. And so we had to get the A-10s on battlefield, closer to the Marines, closer to the Army, so they could do their job. And so we stood up Talil Air Base, to Kirkuk, and then Baghdad. I was in Baghdad when we captured Baghdad. So it was a lot of work, a lot of effort. You know, had over 1,000 airmen scattered throughout Iraq. Command and control was a problem, but we made it happen, and we were successful in that mission. So I retired as the aircraft maintenance commander up at Eielson Air Force Base in Alaska, and was then hired by BP Alaska to manage and create their maintenance program for them in Alaska on the oil fields. So I've got a pretty good breadth of experience. I'm no longer there at BP, and I own two small businesses. So the breadth of experience that I bring to the table for Congress is pretty wide.
14: And based on that experience, just sort of curious, how are you viewing the conflict with Iran? Obviously, we've been there for a few months now. I think we've made a lot of progress destroying their military. And you certainly faced down, I'm sure, Iranian terror proxies when you served in Iraq. What do you think the president ought to do now? How does this end, in your opinion?
19: Now, I think, you know, we need to put an end to it is what it needs to be. I think that the president has done a great job as far as doing everything he can to negotiate with these guys. They're just not willing to negotiate. It's unfortunate. They're a country that doesn't care about its people. They care about their regime more than they do their people. And, you know, it's time to end the war. It's to put a finish to it. If that means regime change, you know, I don't know. I don't know what it's going to look like. But, you know, I've spent my entire career over in the Middle East, and actually total 12 deployments before, between, if you count Desert Storm and Operation Southern Watch and Northern Watch mm-hmm. and Iraqi Freedom. I just went on and on. You know, we have been at war with Iran for 47 years. And unfortunately, some of the media is sitting there saying that Trump is starting a war here. And I believe wholeheartedly that Trump is ending a war that's been going on for 47 years where Iran has been killing us.
0: Yeah, I do too. I think people seem to have amnesia about the last half century of what the world has been like with these butchers in Tehran in charge. Well, your experience, I think, will serve the Republicans well up in Washington, D.C., as decisions are made on this in the years ahead. I want to get to your opponent quickly. Her name is Teresa Benitez Thompson, quite liberal. She was in the Nevada legislature, and from what I count here, at least 11 tax increases or tax extensions she voted for, things on higher payroll taxes, business taxes, sales taxes, property taxes, fuel taxes, mining, and other taxes. She tax. That was the hallmark of her service. It seems to be a pretty bright line between a low-tax conservative like you and a high-tax liberal like Teresa Benitez Thompson.
19: You know, I'm a free market constitutional conservative, and I think we need to reduce taxes, and we need to get the federal government out of the business of controlling the state and local governments. She is a big government person. She believes that she can spend your money better than you can, and she believes that the federal government's job is to spend that money. She, and even the state, as a state legislator, you listed off there, you probably missed a few. but she is every tax increase that we've had here in Nevada. You know, she's a DEI. She, you know, you name it, she's done it on the left. And you know, everything that we're running against in this country, and I think we need to save this country, is kind of who she represents. So this is going to be a battle between which side this country is going to go. Are we going to go left, or are we going to go on the side of right so we can save America?
0: It's common sense first communism, as the speaker says. I know where you stand. David Flippo of Nevada's 2nd Congressional District, he's the constitutional conservative running. Look him up. He's an American hero, served our country, and now he seeks to go to Washington. David, thanks for your time. Great meeting you out in Reno a couple of weeks ago. I need to talk to you all about sleeping arrangements and specifically on what bed you are sleeping. If it's hot where you are, chances are it is. It's August. And you're a hot sleeper, and you wake up and it's sweaty, I must recommend to you the Ghost Bed. 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You try Ghost Bed. 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It's a ghost bed, but the only reason you'll be shivering, it won't be with fright. It'll be with coolness. And I know that's what you want in a mattress. Danny Savalos is next. Scott Jennings on Salem. Stay with us.
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0: Well, the hamster died. We have a little hamster, and he turns a wheel, and that wheel is what powers our ability to put guests on the air. And just as we were coming into this segment, the hamster died, which means NBC News legal analyst Danny Savalos has not yet joined us, but he will momentarily, because I sent Hollywood Sean to the pet store to get another hamster. And right on cue is NBC News legal analyst Danny Savalos. Danny, we're covering the breaking news of Luigi Mangione in court today, pleading guilty on the federal side. I'm just going to stop there and turn it over to you. What happened? It seemed dramatic. Tell us what happened and then what that means for the state murder charges.
31: Yeah, it's so dramatic, Scott. I mean, what a surprise. But here's the thing. A defendant can always plead guilty at any time. It's whether or not he gets a deal with the prosecutors and whether a judge accepts a deal. That is, it gives prosecutors and judges some control. But any defendant can pop in and have a change of plea hearing and plead guilty in federal court. And what this does, and you saw if you watched the colloquy where he had to answer under oath, and this is why, Scott, defense attorneys like me, I hate plea hearings, because the defendant has to admit to a lot of stuff. And if they feel like they're innocent, then a plea hearing could go sideways really quickly. But Luigi was obviously very well prepared. So he's pleaded guilty in federal court. What this potentially means is he may have successfully found a way to get rid of the New York State prosecution completely. But Scott, it's a massive gambit, because if he fails, then he is completely sunk in his New York State case, because he is now essentially admitted to all the relevant conduct, albeit different technical charges, but the same relevant conduct in that federal case. So now moving forward, the next step is to ask New York State judge to dismiss the state prosecution based not on the Constitution's double jeopardy clause, but instead New York law's more expansive double jeopardy clause, which essentially provides that if it arises from the same transaction, you can't prosecute them again.
0: All right, let me just back up here. In court, Mangione stands in front of a judge and dramatically says, I shot Brian Thompson and he died in Manhattan. So he flat out admits it. That's number one. Number two, because he admitted to that and pleaded guilty to the federal charges, what could his sentence be on the federal side? What is he looking at here?
31: Oh, up to potentially life. Now, here's the thing. And by the way, as I predicted, there was no deal with prosecutors. I knew there wouldn't be one, Scott, and I'll tell you why. And with your experience in government, you've probably known more federal prosecutors than I have. These are parsimonious, stingy people when it comes to deals. And I'm not saying that lightly. I say that with all respect. But federal prosecutors are known for being really tough when it comes to deals. And I don't see any motivation for any federal prosecutor to offer a deal to Luigi Mangione, because they have a very good case, and this is a very, very high profile case. So not surprisingly, he comes in, he pleads guilty, and that's where we are with this right now. And in order to plead guilty, he has to essentially admit to all of these things. So now if he's unable to stop the New York prosecution, Scott, you're exactly right. He has stood in open court and said, I did this.
0: So at no point, by the way, because of the way this has all come down, he is out of the woods on the death penalty. Is that right?
31: That's right. And it's really, and by the way, Scott, if I can say as an aside, you know, this legal defense team should be taught in law schools, and I'll tell you why. Because here are a couple truths. Luigi Mangione will almost certainly be convicted on both his state and federal cases, both of them. Obviously, one, he's already been convicted. He's pleaded guilty. And so you might say, oh, well, you know, the defense, they didn't win. Oh, they won. All right. And an example of how they won, one major win was that they successfully got rid of the death penalty in the federal case. And it was a very clever argument. Their argument was essentially that the way they got to the death penalty was a crime of violence plus death. And they argued successfully that categorically stalking could be violent. Stalking is scary. Stalking is bad, but it's not categorically always a violent crime. It's not a crime of violence. Therefore, that aggravating circumstance that gave prosecutors the option for the death penalty was gone. And that was an amazing win for the defense. Now, obviously, they can't make the case go away, but they may have saved Mangione's life.
0: Well, that's probably the best they could hope for. A lot of people will be disappointed he's not getting the death penalty, but we appreciate your expertise. Danny Savalos, maybe the best legal analyst going on television. Catch him on NBC News and sometimes here on the Scott Jennings Show. More news after this. Stay with us.
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4: Cutting back on war games, I'm Carmen Roberts, Fox News. President Trump orders the Pentagon to substantially reduce joint military drills with South Korea after he says it declined to help denuclearize Iran.
5: The president posted on Truth Social the exercises slated to start this week are costly and send a hostile signal to North Korea. He also made it clear he's not happy that South Korea didn't back the U.S. in its military action against Iran. So the president has told the War Secretary to reduce the joint military program. Those exercises have been going on for decades and are meant to help South Korea beef up its readiness against North Korean threats. North Korea tested ballistic missiles just last week, even though there are several UN resolutions that ban the so-called Hermit Kingdom from launching such missiles. Jill Nato, Fox News.
4: Search and rescue operations continue in Hawaii after what was Hurricane Lala slammed the Big Island with heavy wind and rain. Governor Josh Green thanking first responders and local officials.
6: Many thanks to General Logan and his whole team. We will send more. I've also been in touch with people that are at Pohakuloa. The feds, the military there are going to be more than willing to help us. We'll probably use their aid to get there. We've had a bunch of high water vehicles here.
4: And the storm left at least one person dead, swept several homes off their foundations, and knocked power out to tens of thousands of customers. The outer bands of now tropical storm Lala are dumping heavy rain on portions of Maui County, Oahu, and Kauai County as it moves to the west-northwest. Indiana floods claim at least seven lives. Meteorologist Adam Klotz.
7: Some of these communities, a foot of total rainfall. Still could see a little bit of rain. The ground is saturated, right? So additional rain could cause a problem.
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8: 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Just click listen, then swipe right and hear the latest news updates on your time. 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
4: The latest inflation report shows the war in Iran might not be dragging down America's economy as much as first thought. Fox's Mike Emanuel reports from Washington.
12: Consumer prices increased in July by 3.4% compared to a year ago, a mild decrease from June's 3.5% and a significant improvement from 4.2% in May. Despite the good news on paper, many Americans may not be feeling it all that much, with prices still rising faster than wages can keep up. Oil prices remain elevated during the Iran war, with the national gas average sitting at just over $4 a gallon. Energy costs also factoring into a 2.2% jump for airline fares from June to July. A recent Fox poll shows the cost of living is still the number one issue for voters this November. In Washington, Mike Emanuel, Fox News.
4: Dollywood is set to open its night flight expedition ride to the public this week, and Fox Weather's Melanie Black spoke with Dollywood Company President Eugene Naughton at Dollywood in Pigeon Forge, Tennessee.
13: It must have been a huge undertaking, especially with all the technology, all the light displays. Let's talk about how big this is, too.
14: It's a big building, and our main

0: 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It's 44,000 square feet. That's as big as four football fields. Inside of the first ride experience is a ride through the Smokies where you're actually flying through. The next big opportunity on the ride is getting a chance to ride rapids of 500,000 gallons of water. And then, of course, the grand finale is searching after the secret lake with 1,200 synchronous fireflies as part of the grand finale.
1: And that was one of Dolly's favorite childhood memories.
2: And Tommy John, the namesake for a pioneering elbow surgery that saved his MLB career, dies at 83. I'm Carmen Roberts, and this is Fox News.
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0: right, everybody. It is America at Night, and we are just putting the finishing touches on a show for you tonight. Here is the lineup. Coming up next hour, Bill Cleveland, Bill on the road. He is in Sheboygan, Wisconsin. Checked in with me earlier tonight. So we're going to go live to Sheboygan, Wisconsin, and check in with BillOnTheRoad.com. Also next hour, Scott Colbert, our economy guru. There were some inflation numbers that came out earlier in the week. There's some, apparently, some interesting notes with the 30-year Treasury bill. But the overall state of the economy, we're going to go to a man who can break it down and make sense for it. Scott Colbert joins us once a month, and so we're going to talk with him a little bit later on in the show. And then this first hour, Mark Chandler, who is our go-to when it comes to things, all things military. Lots to get to with him. What's going on with the Strait of Hormuz? What's going on with the aircraft carrier? Some sad stories coming out of there. But now we're getting word that they're changing out the aircraft carrier. So we'll get to all of that with Mark Chandler. And what about, where do we go next? We're running out of interceptors and all that. So we'll check in with Mark Chandler. This first half of the first hour, we're going to check in with Ari Fleischer, former White House press secretary and Fox News contributor, about the pressures of the job of White House press secretary now that Carol Levitt is stepping down. So we'll check in with him here in mere moments. America at Night, just getting started. Thanks for joining us.
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0: The news coming out of the White House is that White House Press Secretary Karoline Leavitt is stepping down. And to talk about it, as somebody who knows a thing or two about the pressures of the job, former White House Press Secretary and Fox News contributor Ari Fleischer. Ari, welcome to America at Night.
23: Great to be with you. Thank you.
0: You know the pressures of this job. I'm wondering what your thoughts were when you heard that she was coming back from the pregnancy. I was shocked that she came back. I mean, the pressures of a normal person, but here's a mother of two children.
23: Well, first and foremost, after you leave that job, it is the best job in the world. It is fun, it is exciting, and Caroline's got a great future ahead of her. But you're right. When I was in that job, I did not yet have my children. I cannot imagine how difficult it is to split your duties, to split your mind, and to split your heart between that all-encompassing, all-time-encompassing job and having children. I don't know how she did it.
0: Yeah. So when you said you left the job, it wasn't the most fun while you were in the job, or after you looked back, you realized how much fun it was?
23: After I looked back, I realized how much fun it was. Yeah, the thing about the job, it is grueling, grinding pressure every single day. Now, a good press secretary loves that. You thrive on pressure. You want to be where the front page is going to be before anybody knows what's on the front page. But when you're in the thick of it, you don't realize how worn down, tired, and beat up you are. And that is just the White House pace. And that's what it's like to be that intermediary between the president and the press. And I did it in a much more civil, polite era, so to speak, compared to the brutal way politics and media are practiced today.
0: You know, it's funny you mentioned that the Bush-Cheney years were civil, right? You go back, I don't think we would consider that civil, but compared to what today is, I guess that was when politics was civil?
23: That's my point. That's my point of comparison. No, it wasn't entirely civil when I was there. There were clashes, and that's kind of built into the system. It got particularly pronounced and worse toward the end of the Bush years. I mean, especially when social media came on the scene. But I was there pre-social media. I was there pre-texting. I was there in a different, calmer era, so to speak. Caroline has been doing this job as a mother in an era of texting, Twitter, social media, instant communications. Everything is red hot. There is no news cycle. It's a world of difference, and she's excelled at it.
0: Yeah. Ari Fleischer with us, former White House press secretary. They say that She is President Trump's one of his most trusted advisors. I would think that as a press secretary, you would all be one of the most trusted advisors. But is that the way it is?
23: Well, I think it comes down to who does he listen to? How many people can tell him something and have him change course or listen to them respectfully and follow through? That's what I take when people say that about Caroline. She's got the president's ear. He trusts her implicitly. She is a warrior on his behalf. So all the ingredients are there for her to be very effective behind the scenes, saying, Mr. President, I think you should do it this way, not that way. Give it a try.
0: Yeah. How much did she not just necessarily be the mouthpiece for the president, but how much did she shape the news? How much can you actually shape the news and sort of skew it to your point of view at that podium?
23: Well, that's what's really changed. The job of the press secretary today is to echo everything the president said and not make news. There was a time when the press secretary, particularly before TV cameras were in that briefing room, could play a much more constructive role for the press and telling them, don't cover it this way, cover it that way, and you'll be more accurate. Or sometimes to give a little and say, yeah, we messed up on that, and you're not wrong. That was really the way it was for George H.W. Bush in the first Bush administration. By the time I was there, you really couldn't do that anymore because everything was on live cable news. And if you admitted a mistake, boy, it became the lead story of cable news. In the print era of that briefing room, and when the networks were really the only thing out there that covered politics or the White House, there was no cable, you could shape the news better. You really can't do that anymore. You can just shape your echo chamber better today.
0: One of the things she brought into that room was the social media chair, right? There's now a spot for social media podcasters, that sort of alternative or new media. Is that beneficial? Does it help get the news out, or does it just add more gasoline to the fire?
23: No, it's 100% beneficial. It's a very wise recognition by a Republican administration that overwhelmingly the reporters in that room from the mainstream media are anti-Trump, anti-Republican. I actually wrote a book about this, and I figured out, it's public information, that the party registration of the 49 reporters who sit in those 49 seats in the briefing room, 12-1 Democrat to Republican. That's the ratio of those who are registered to vote who have those seats. And it is an overwhelmingly Democrat, liberal, mainstream media mindset and point of view that is brought against the press secretary. I argue it's one of the reasons they protected President Biden when he was in decline and really kept that information, shielded it, didn't dig deep into it. But they go after President Trump with tooth and nail. I thought it was very wise to bring in a different type of reporter into that room who will ask different questions from a different point of view. A little more ideological balance in that room is helpful.
0: So your contention is that you can't be a Democrat and critically look at a presidential candidate or a president from the same party? I mean, that's not necessarily the only reason why it can't be done. I mean, you can be critical. Is it possible to step outside of your own agenda, if you will, or your own political beliefs to sort of cover someone fairly?
23: It's possible on paper. It's possible in journalism school, but it was not to what happened during the 4 years of President Biden. I would argue that the reporters in that room during the Biden years really rolled over to just about everything and anything that the Biden White House told them. And they missed one of the greatest stories ever in the history of the presidency, which was the mental and physical decline of a president before their very eyes. And in fact, reporters played into that. Reporters were willing to basically tell the White House what their questions would be to get in the order of getting a question at a news conference. And then the president, we all saw, got those little cards with the picture of reporters and what the question would be. No, I don't think reporters in that era were fair. They were biased. And I think you're seeing it now and why it's important for a Republican in that room to bring in conservative reporters to restore just some sense of ideological fairness and balance in a room that otherwise is lopsided.
1: Let's talk about the timing of this. I don't think anyone's questioning it. It's her decision, and everyone certainly understands her situation. Two young kids at home, a brand new newborn. God love her. She has the right to go and be a mom and do what she wants to do. But 3 months until the elections, you're in the middle of an Iran situation. The economy is what it is. It's a very tenuous time for this Trump administration. How important is it for him to find the right person now?
23: Oh, it's always important. Because the White House press secretary sets the tone for everybody else in the party to follow. When a White House press secretary says it one way, says this or says that, you'll see Republican senators, congressmen, and other candidates, communications officials. Everybody kind of follows at the top of the totem pole. And so having an articulate, sharp, loyal spokesperson is essential. The hardest part is finding somebody who's like that, loyal to President Trump, who also is respected by the press corps. That's the hardest thing, because you don't just want an unabashed clash in that room. You really don't want just somebody wheeling a 2x4 and taking it to the heads of the press all day long. I don't think that's constructive. So finding that perfect person that's not in the middle, the person is on the president's side, but has the respect of the press corps, that's a tall order. We'll see what President Trump does.
1: Does it have to be somebody inside the administration? Can he go to somebody who's on TV, an outsider, and bring him in? Is that possible?
23: You know, I give a lot of thought to that. Much easier if the person comes from inside. Because if you come from outside, it is very hard to figure out how White Houses work in the first place. It's very hard to know every position the president has taken. So therefore, you can say, as the president said 2 months ago, X, Y, Z. If you're not aware of that, it's very hard to keep up with everything that the White House is doing. So unless it's a superstar from the outside that nobody on the inside can replace, I always have a bias to bring somebody in who's familiar, who knows the White House team, knows the White House staff. You know, there's a ton of questions the press secretary gets where you don't go to the president for the answer. You go to the National Security Advisor, or you go to the Chief of Counsel for Economic Advisors. You go to a host of people. If you have no relationships, if you don't know who those people are, you're going to be drinking water out of a fire hose for a job that is always a fire hose. Now you're on two fire hoses at the same time. That's a lot of fire hose in your mouth.
1: Yeah.
23: So that's why I make the case insider is a little easier.
1: Yeah, that's why there's only been 23, 24, 25 of these White House press secretaries. Is there a camaraderie between, obviously, between the same party, but, you know, a Jen Psaki? Is there a common bond between you and Jen Psaki, even though coming from two different parties?
23: You know, when I was there, there was. And actually, I hosted a lunch for all the living White House press secretaries, and almost everybody showed up from both parties. President Bush came in to just drop by and say hi. And I did that because I do think there's somewhat of a bond. We've all done that job. We know how hard it is. And when you leave the job, too, you get a little more respectful of the other party, et cetera. But that's frayed. That really has frayed. I think it started to fray toward the end of the Bush years. It got worse during the Obama years. And certainly it was bad during the Trump years, bad during the Biden years, bad again. It's just part of the polarization of Washington. I lament it. I try to operate in a much more convivial fashion. But it's the reality today.
1: Ari Fleischer with us, former White House press secretary during the Bush-Cheney years, now a Fox News contributor. Ari Fleischer, let me ask this question. Is it contentious when the cameras are on and when the cameras are off? It's much more collegial, or is it just as toxic when the cameras are off?
23: No, in my day, it was a night and day difference. And you knew that reporters were peacocking for the cameras when they would stand up and ask their questions. And then they knew they'd be on what they call the cutaway, the shot that just shows them asking the question. That's what they live for in that briefing room. It's a TV forum. In reality, when reporters come into your office, and the office is always accessible to the press, they are much more polite, much more civil. They're not putting on their game face in front of other reporters or their editors. It's a tale of two faces in that room, the briefing room and then the real-life human room.
1: Tell me about the West Wing. How right or wrong did the West Wing get it? Because that's our really only look into this and a look behind the curtain. How right and wrong was the West Wing?
23: Sorry to disappoint fans of a TV show, but it was nothing like that at all. Most days at the White House have an element of boring to them. You know, there's not always a plane crash. There's not always a train wreck. There's not always something that goes on. There's the heavy, serious business of government. What are we going to do about Medicare? How do you solve Social Security funding shortfalls? There's a lot of important, boring work that is the daily makeup of the White House. It's not all tension, clash, drama, heated moments. And particularly in the Bush White House, people don't believe this, but there was no swearing. You know, nobody raised their voice, yelled at each other. It was really a civil place. I don't know enough about the inside of other White Houses to say if that's the case. I do know that when I told that to Mike McCurry, President Bill Clinton's former press secretary, he thought I had to be lying. He could not believe we could have meetings without people yelling at each other.
1: Mm. Did you have any favorites? Did you play favorites at all?
23: Sure. I mean, there were favorite reporters. There were reporters who were just, you know, politer, kinder, more civil. There were other reporters who just had short tempers, short fuses, always seemed to be on edge. And I my style is the nicer reporters got more access, easier, faster answers. It's just human nature. It's the way a good reporter has to figure out how to appeal to the staff at the White House. And antagonism is not the best way.
1: Yeah. Ari Fleischer, just a few moments left with him, former White House press secretary, talking about Carolyn Leavitt stepping down. Take me into the future, Ari Fleischer. Where does it go from here? If it can't get any worse, what is it going to look like in 5 years from now?
23: Well, I'm a big believer in the pendulum theory, and I think that we're going through a polarizing phase right now. That won't last forever. It never does. And one day there will be somebody who really lifts everybody up, has a high job approval rating between both Democrats and Republicans, because the country is going to be thirsty for that type of leadership again. Right now, we're not. The country enjoys this polarization, and that's reflected in the briefing room. I think there will always be antagonism between the press secretary and the press, because that just comes with the territory. The press's job is to ask the hard, tough questions. I think they enjoy asking the hard, tough questions of Republicans more than they do with the Democrats, but that's just the way it is.
1: Yeah. If asked, would you serve again?
23: I've thought about that. It might be a lot of fun to go back in as press secretary to be the only one who's done it twice for one day, or maybe just 1 hour. I'm not sure I'd last the full day.
1: So I should bet on Kalshi yes for Ari Fleischer coming back?
23: No, I would bet definitely no.
1: Ari Fleischer, former White House press secretary, Fox News contributor, and Yankee fan. Ari Fleischer, thank you very much for a couple minutes of your busy day. Have a good day. Thanks for checking in.
23: My pleasure.
1: America at Night, back in a moment.
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1: Hey, we got some breaking news as we're coming on the air tonight. The U.S. military, according to the Wall Street Journal, the U.S. military is preparing to replace the USS Abraham Lincoln with the USS George Washington as part of a scheduled Middle East deployment. U.S. officials said there were growing concerns over living conditions aboard the Lincoln and the strain on the troops during the war, so they are making the switch. To talk about that and everything else going on in the Middle East is our go-to guy, retired U.S. Marine Corps intelligence officer and deputy director, former, for intelligence for the Joint Chiefs of Staff, Mark Chandler. Mark, welcome to America at Night once again.
2: McGraw, thank you. I appreciate you having me and talking tonight.
1: You got it. Let's talk about this news about the USS Abraham Lincoln. The news came out the last couple of days that there was some serious strain on these troops. It's the longest deployment by the Navy, and now the swap out. I guess this is a good move, I would think.
2: Yeah, it absolutely is a good move. The folks, the sailors on the Lincoln have been at sea for almost 9 months, 270 days or something like that. You have to realize a typical deployment is 6 months. In the Marine Corps, we would go out on our six-month deployments on ships that we would go out there with the Navy. But when you're on those type of what we call a routine deployment, you're making port calls. You're able to get off those ships. You're able to resupply those ships in a large port. You know, so you get a break from the constant pressure that you're always on that ship, never able to go in. Now, you combine what they've been and you combine combat operations, that takes a heavy toll on the crew. Absolutely.
1: It seems like they nothing was going to happen until this went public. I'm surprised they just didn't sort of make the change on their own.
2: Well, the thing with this is, and I'll be careful how I want to approach this, but as you look at the overall capabilities, you know, if you go back a couple of decades, we used to have 13 aircraft carriers. We could put carriers out there. We could rotate them in and out. But just based on the shrinking size of the U.S. military and the U.S. Navy, which in my humble opinion is vastly undersized, you know, you have to rely on limited number of ships, more time at sea. And when a combat operation kicks off, well, that's come inside of what was scheduled for a 6 month rotation now becomes a 9 month rotation. So it's hard to throw combat inside this normal 6 month rotation. It gets complex, and now you're seeing the negative effects of what happens like that. Something similar happened when I deployed to Saudi Arabia in 1990 for Desert Shield. You know, we ended up being over there, my unit, at least 9 months because we had to wait for combat operations. So things start to change and the dynamics in there starts to affect your operational tempo.
1: A lot of people talk about supporting other troops, and oftentimes they get overlooked in situations like this. And I don't know how much attention the USS Abraham Lincoln got over the last couple of months, but clearly we need to take care of those troops, rotate them in, rotate them out, get them healthy, get them mentally stable, because being on a ship for 9 months, that is a drain, right? I mean, that's not just 9 months at work. That's 9 months of high stressful work. Tell me about life on an aircraft carrier.
2: Well, first off, let's look. You got about 5,000 people on an aircraft carrier. The numbers fluctuate, but I'll just round it to 5,000. And in that, you're talking, that's your life. That's you're on a 1,000-foot-long ship for 6 months at a time or however long you're out there. But you live, eat, breathe on that ship. So your daily routine, and we might talk about going to an 8-to-5 job. There is no 8-to-5 job when you're at sea. You're sometimes 12 hours on, maybe 12 off, but most of the time in this high tempo, you're talking 18 hours a day. Now you're trying to get through. You're living with people closer than you've ever lived with people in your life. There is just nowhere to go to get away from anyone in the normal human nature of things where I want to just, okay, you made me mad. I'm going to go get some space. There's no space. So combine all the human interaction with the stress of combat, with being away from your family. And let's not forget, the families back home are also going through this stressful environment. And then you're in this high tempo. So you've got a lot of this going. when I was in Saudi Arabia for Desert Shield, Desert Storm, at least I was on land. I wasn't confined to 1,000 feet of space where I went there. And, it gets stressful. We're all going through it. You got to be a special breed to be a sailor and be out there that long. So that's a really tough environment. And you're eating the same food every day. It gets a little old, and especially if you don't get to resupply. So you're just – the sacrifices that these young Americans are making is just a tremendous sacrifice that people just don't get to see or realize what we're putting our young sailors and soldiers and airmen through all the time.
1: Yeah, breaking news as we just were coming on the air. According to the Wall Street Journal, the U.S. military is replacing the USS Abraham Lincoln with the USS George Washington. Mark Chandler, our guest, let's talk about what's going on in the Middle East. There looks like there are no good options and no good deal to be made. We haven't talked to you in a couple of weeks or so. Now Iran is making demands on the United States, which is a bizarre statement to make. Where do we go from here? How do you see this playing out? What are your thoughts?
2: Well, I think what you're looking at, and you can hear the rhetoric from both sides of who's in charge of the Strait of Hormuz, who's controlling what's going on. I think both things can be true at this stage. The United States is in charge of the Strait of Hormuz to the point where we're controlling ships that are going to or from Iran. However, Iran is in control of the Strait of Hormuz of ships going everywhere. So they're kind of blockading that. We're from the high of 100 and something ships a day before the war started. We're being single digits per day that are making it through. So I would give the upper hand, to Iran on controlling the strategic nature of the Strait of Hormuz. And I think they feel that, especially when you see that the points that they came out with over the weekend of tell the United States to get out of the region, no more attacks, pay reparations, all those added conditions before they're going to reach a deal, Iran feels very emboldened. And as they feel that, they're going to maintain what they feel. We have to realize, not look at it from what we think about them, but how Iran feels about this, is they feel they have that upper hand. And as long as that's their position, they're going to maintain it, especially with all the hardliners that are really in charge in Iran at this time. So that, what's it going to take? I'm looking, the economic sanctions that we have combined with the blockade and the sanctions, those are going to have to last for months if we don't want to go to combat operations again. And because Iran, the leadership, has a higher threshold of pain than we do in the United States for an economic challenge. And I'll stop there. I've rambled on a minute.
1: Yeah, no, it's all good stuff. Looking back, decapitating the head of the snake. We didn't have anybody to negotiate with after. It sort of split into a faction. So in some ways, going after the head of the country might have been easier if we would have kept them in place. At least we would have had someone to negotiate with. Or it's that you're damned if you do and you're damned if you don't.
2: Well, and that's a good point, McGraw. When you start to look at that, the devil we knew at the start on February 27th, before we started the strikes, is different than the devil we know on February 29th and what happened after we started the strike, or February 28th. So when we start to look at how this plays out, you may have a valid point there. I think if we look at it a different perspective, maybe this is a hydra, and we should have cut some more heads off of the snake to look at that and really get down to a level that we'll negotiate. Instead, we kind of backed them against the wall, and now they're really entrenched in how they're going to, stand up to the United States. It's a lot about the fanaticism that the Islamic regime is ruling Iran with. So, yeah, maybe it would have been good to negotiate, but I will offer you this. 7 U.S. administrations failed in their negotiations with that regime that was in place before we started bombing.
1: Yeah, no, and that's been my point all along is if you can't trust them for the last 7 administrations, why can you trust them now? So what's the point to negotiate with them? There's no one there who we trust. So who are we cutting a deal with?
2: But we're not cutting a deal with anybody in Iran at this time that will be in the U.S. favor. And let me point out that while we may be a little bit impatient in America and in the West, and we start to see how the sanctions may take hold and start to have a negative impact, but I'll go back to it's going to take a while for that to happen. Any deal that leaves the current leadership in charge in Iran will have a negative impact on the United States and the Western world, not just into next year or the next, but I would say for as long as that leadership stays in place. So another 47 years, if we play this out, that's what we've worked ourselves into at this time. You can't trust them. And as long as this Islamic regime is in place, you will never be able to trust them.
1: Mark Chandler, retired U.S. Marine Corps intelligence officer, former deputy director for intelligence for the Joint Chiefs of Staff. He has been in the room, and he is nice enough to give us his expertise. I've asked you this every time you've come on the show, it seems like, and you've always given a straight answer. I'm going to ask it to you again, but it's the story of being short on interceptors and not having enough of them. The interceptors cost millions. The drones they take out cost thousands. But it seems like, as you've said before, we have enough, but we're running a little thin. It seems like President Trump, if you read between the lines, has called off more strikes in Iran because they're afraid of those number of interceptors that are being depleted.
2: Right, and so there's a couple of levels to this perspective of our inventory, our weapons inventory. I will say that, you know, and I've tried to look at this because I know you're going to keep digging on this, McGraw, but when I look at this, I say, okay, for the what we call an operational plan, an O plan, for fighting Iran, there's a certain level of munitions that we have to have. That's the category that you hear being talked about fighting Iran. And yeah, we're going through that. I remain concerned about the level of our munitions. And here I'm going to say primarily defensive munitions, but there's a few of these precision offensive munitions I would be concerned about for fighting Iran. If I back this out and I look at a Russia conflict or I look at a Chinese conflict, we have a whole separate fenced off inventory and requirement for those conflicts. And they're keeping that powder dry, so to speak. So that, yes, I am concerned now about fighting Iran and the level of conflict, because Iran still maintains a lot of missiles and a lot of drones. So we have to watch that, but the military will accomplish whatever mission is given it and we'll be okay. Concerning, but I'm not scared. I'm not going to run and hide or not conduct an offensive operation because I don't have enough of this. They do have that.
1: With a couple minutes left, Mark Chandler, let's switch to Russia and Ukraine. That continues to be a slog. And Iran, we heard, turned the corner with the technology, with the drones. We're hearing mixed messages now. What are you seeing and hearing out of that theater?
2: Well, I want to take you back about, let's go back maybe 45, 60 days. And what we started to see was Ukraine having a major negative impact on Russia with its deep strike, with its own drone capability. Ukraine has really done fantastic in developing a deep strike drone capability, and that's negatively affected Russia in Mother Russia, but also in Crimea, what they took in 2014. So when you look at that, they're having that negative effect, and that's putting a lot of pressure on Putin, who doesn't care about the Russian people, just kind of like the Islamic regime doesn't care about the Iranian people. However, because of that pressure that Ukraine has put on them, Russia has really started pounding back at the civilians inside Ukraine and also the civilian infrastructure. So you're seeing, I would call it a mini escalation because of Ukraine's success. Russia hasn't made any gains on the ground, but this is turning into a drone and missile fight to see who can affect whose infrastructure the most, kind of wearing out and going after your population, so to speak, for what Russia's doing to Ukraine.
1: Yeah, really sad stuff. Last question for you, Mark Chandler, and that is this. These two situations has really changed the face of warfare going forward, is it not? I mean, it, now going forward, it's all going to be about drones?
2: I would say if you're not looking at how to use drones in an attack and defend against drones in a defense, then you are sadly mistaken. I'm going to teach an intel and war class this fall semester, and what I'm teaching now is going to be vastly different from what I taught a year ago because of the evolution. And it affects intelligence gathering. You just have to look at how the battlefield has evolved in the last 3 to 4 years, and the two wars we're seeing now are prime examples of how warfare has changed and will change going into the next 5 to 10 years.
1: There's a lot of talking heads out there. None better than Mark Chandler, retired U.S. Marine Corps intelligence officer, former deputy director of foreign intelligence for the Joint Chiefs of Staff, and get some lucky students this semester at Coastal Carolina as you as a professor. Mark Chandler, thank you very much for your time. As always, it is valuable, valuable information. Be safe, and we'll talk to you soon.
2: Thank you, McGraw. Have a great evening.
1: You got it. Mark Chandler. America at Night, back in a moment.
0: America at Night with McGraw-Millhaven.
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1: All right, coming up, stay right there. Next hour, we're going to check in with Scott Colbert, our economist. We got some news about inflation numbers, which were a little bit down. What's going on with the Dow? What's going on with the bond markets? The United States is propping up the yen. We got lots to talk to with Scott Colbert, who I think is one of the best in the business. I tried to find somebody better, couldn't do it. Scott's the best. He breaks it down so that people like you and me who didn't go to Wharton School of Business can figure it out. And then it's Thursday night. We check in with Bill Clevin. Bill on the road. He is in Sheboygan, Wisconsin. We are big in Sheboygan, Wisconsin. So wake up your mother in Sheboygan. We're talking Sheboygan to the national audience. Got a text from a guy in Utah. He didn't leave a name. We were talking about Al Gore's movie An Inconvenient Truth last night. He texts in, "My daughter wanted to see the Al Gore movie, so I took her. She asked me what I thought of it. I told her I thought it was hooey, the polite way of saying BS. She wouldn't talk to me for a year and a half." So you gotta find a way to talk to people who you disagree with politically. It's your daughter, it's your dad. It's so sad. It's just not worth it. It's your dad, it's your daughter. Find some common ground. So much more to agree on than disagree on. All right, stay right there. We'll get to all of that with Scott Colbert and Bill on the road. Text line is always open, 1-844-2-McGraw, 1-844-262-4729. We'll take phone calls in the last hour, voicemails, text messages, whenever you want. Our executive director this hour is Alex Hinton. Our engineer tonight is Richard Good. I'm McGraw-Milhaven, and this is America at Night on Westwood One.
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0: Missing the aftermath. I'm Angelo Bavaro, Fox News. Hawaii leaders giving an update on what is now Tropical Storm Lala and the damage that storm caused.
1: As Lala weakens and moves away from the islands, it's revealing damage and potential dangers in its wake. Hawaii Governor Josh Green said preliminary estimates show
2: 100 houses or more are damaged and lost.
1: He added, through the storm, rain saturated land on Hawaii and other locations, which will present an additional hazard moving forward.
2: When you have 28 inches of rain, they had 28 inches of rain in some areas, there's just going to be a ton of landslides on the Big Island.
1: Flash flood warnings and other advisories are in effect for most of the island chain. Gernal Scott, Fox News.
0: Historic flooding in Indiana has left at least seven people dead after days of severe storms. The White River reached record levels, forcing evacuations and hundreds of rescues. Officials warn residents to stay away from fast-moving floodwaters. The Trump administration has approved an emergency declaration to provide federal disaster assistance. President Trump is ordering the Pentagon to scale back the joint exercises the U.S. and South Korea have conducted for decades. Fox's Jill Nadeau reports.
3: The president posted on Truth Social that he's instructed the Secretary of War to substantially reduce U.S. joint military exercises with South Korea. That comes just days after North Korea resumed ballistic missile testing activities that are banned by the U.N. But the president said he has a good relationship with North Korea's Kim Jong-un, and since he's been leader of the U.S., the North Koreans have been unthreatening. The president also made it clear he's not happy that the South Koreans didn't assist the U.S. in military action against Iran. Jill Nadeau, Fox News.
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0: A 60-day ceasefire between the U.S. and Iran appears set to expire tomorrow without a peace agreement.
7: Reports indicate very little progress on a diplomatic solution to reopen the Strait of Hormuz and address Iran's nuclear ambitions. This weekend, Iran continued attacks in the strait. On Saturday, a bulk carrier reported being hit by an unknown projectile. A day prior, an Emirati oil vessel was also targeted. With a focus on Iran, we're also tracking the latest developments between Israel and Iran-backed Hezbollah in Lebanon. Hezbollah violated the ceasefire over the weekend, wounding three Israeli soldiers. This prompted Israel to launch a new round of airstrikes against targets in southern Lebanon.
0: Fox's Trey Yingst. The Russia-Ukraine war is escalating with both sides launching major drone and missile attacks. Ukraine carried out one of its largest drone assaults on Russia, killing at least six people. Russia also launching strikes across Ukraine, killing civilians and damaging infrastructure, while a NATO fighter jet shot down a drone that entered Romanian airspace. Attorney General Todd Blanche says he is committed to delivering justice for those the government wronged.
8: Ahead of his nomination as Attorney General, Todd Blanche faced pressure to provide guarantees on a couple issues. One of them was the $1.8 billion anti-weaponization fund. Well, Blanche appeared on Fox News Sunday saying that both he and the president believe that the Justice Department was used against people and that Trump thinks those people should be compensated. That being said, Blanche says that individuals could sue. The fund will not be used.
9: The fund is dead, or whatever word you want to use. It never started, so it's not as if the fund is coming back.
8: Another concern, the Department of Justice's settlement that shields President Trump and family members from past IRS tax audits. Blanche clarified the audit immunity does not cover future tax returns.
0: That is Fox's Alex Hogan reporting. I'm Angelo Bavaro, and this is Fox News.
10: Picture this. 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

0: All right, thanks for joining us on a Friday night. We got lots to get to. And in hour number three, of course, open phones. We'll talk about all the things that go boom in the night. So we'll do that in hour number three. Hour number two, we're going to... Do you know that the Broadway musical, The Lion King, is fast approaching 30 years on Broadway? It is one of the most magical Broadway shows you'll ever see. We saw it recently, and we had a chance to sit down. We're going to have a chance to sit down with the woman who plays Nala. Is Simba's girlfriend, I guess you would say, in the Broadway production of The Lion King. It is truly magic right there on the theater. So we will talk to her later today. Also, Matt Wolf, our entertainment guru, is going to join us. We got lots to get to, including, has anybody seen the trailer for the new Rocky? I Play Rocky. It's the story of how Sylvester Stallone brought Rocky to the stage. I watched it earlier today, and I think I've watched it 17 times since then. Okay, a guilty Rocky. I'm a Rocky guy. We'll get into all that. This first hour, though, we touched on this subject late last week, and it was so interesting. We decided to get a couple of experts to talk about it. Do you know that in recent years, there have been a number of parents that have been harassed, citationed, arrested for the crime of allowing their children to play outside unsupervised, believe it or not? And this started us having a conversation of what we did when we were kids. They opened up the door, and you had to be home when the street lights went on. And we didn't; they didn't know where we were. And we came home with skin knees and a chock full of memories. We survived, but what's happening now to the kids today? What is the physical toll? What's the emotional toll of not being allowed to go play in the park or go play a pickup game in the church parking lot? We'll talk to that with a professor, and we're also going to talk to a parent who has been arrested for allowing their children to play outside unsupervised. Is it great parenting or is it good parenting? We're going to talk about all that in this first hour. So stay right there. Hang tight. When we come back, we'll talk to a professor who studies this exact thing from Boston College. Stay right there. America at Night. Back in a moment.
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1: All right, welcome back. Kids playing outside unsupervised is such a rare occurrence these days that if somebody sees a bunch of kids playing in a park unsupervised, they call the cops to talk about this. And the demise of unsupervised play by our nation's youth is Dr. Peter Gray. You're a research professor of psychology and neuroscience at Boston College. Doctor, welcome to America at Night. Thanks for joining us.
2: Thank you for inviting me.
1: Let's talk about today's children and what is fact and what is myth. Are the children today going through some type of mental health crisis as overall as a generation?
2: This is true. This is not a brand new thing. There has been an increase in anxiety, depression, even terrible to say it, suicide among children over several decades now. It's been a continuous, almost continuous increase. There was a little dip for a while, but a huge increase. So, for example, the rate of suicide, if you want to take the extreme of mental health problem, by the end of the 20th century was four times what it was in the 1950s. So this has been occurring over a long time. We have been gradually reducing children's opportunities to do the things that children need to do to be psychologically healthy, and we're seeing the consequences of that.
1: So
2: this has been especially true since about the 1980s, but it was even beginning earlier than that we were restricting children's activities in detrimental ways.
1: So even though we can blame social media, this was happening long before social media came onto the scene.
2: Social media has overhyped as the problem. The only people who really, almost the only people who dispute the social media theory of the problem are the people doing the research on social media. They have routinely claimed, based on numerous studies, that social media, smartphones and so on, does not account for the recent rise in anxiety and depression among young people. For one thing, this recent rise is an American phenomenon. Did not occur in Europe. And European kids are on social media and iPhones as much as ours. The problem is something, you know, wouldn't it be simple? It kind of sounds like a simple thing. All we have to do is take the smartphone and social media away from kids and they'll be all right. By 1990, we were already at as high a rate of anxiety, depression, and suicide among young people as we are today. That was long before social media and smartphones.
1: So you, as a research professor of psychology and neuroscience, you have data that shows social media is not as big of a mental health issue as people claim it to be?
2: That's absolutely correct. And you can ask anybody who has been doing this research. I haven't been doing the research, but I've been reviewing the research, reading it, talking to the researchers, reading the review articles of the research, the meta-analyses, and so on. And the evidence is simply not there. Social media, smartphones can have harmful effects, as almost anything can have harm, and it can have beneficial effects. Overall, they tend to cancel one another out. So what the research shows is there's not even a meaningful correlation overall between how much time kids are on social media or how much time they're on their smartphones and indices of their mental health. You can find some cases. You could always find. You can use case stories to improve anything you want, because with millions of kids out there, there's always something that happens to somebody. Just like in 1979, there was a kid who was snatched away on the street and murdered, which resulted in a huge social change where we stopped letting kids go outdoors anymore because of one or two incidents of that. So we overreact when we hear of particular cases, not thinking about how rare those cases are. And, you know, we're not designed really to think statistically. How often does this occur? How, you know, what do the data really tell us? You know, the serious problem right now that kids are suffering from is anxiety and depression. This is a huge problem. Something like 30% of teenagers are suffering from anxiety, depression at a clinically significant level. That's a big problem, and that is not normal. That's not normal for children. That did not happen in the 1950s. It did not occur in the 1970s when my child was a kid. This is something that has occurred over time, and we have created it because we are not letting children do what they need to do to be psychologically healthy.
1: Dr. Peter Gray is with us, a research professor of psychology and neuroscience at Boston College. And you say, Professor, that it's because we're not allowing children to go outside and play unsupervised? It's as simple as that that has caused this epidemic?
2: Well, that is one big part of it. It's not the only part of it. That's one big part of it. And as much as we might want to say it's as simple as that, the reasons why why children are not outdoors and playing with other people is fairly complex. It's a lot of reasons. I don't want to blame parents for it. It's a whole societal change which has made it far more difficult for kids to go outside and play, far less inducement for kids to go outside and play and find other kids. In my new book, Restoring Childhood, I talk about 13 societal changes, all of beginning as early as the 1960s, all of which have changed our society in such a way that children are far less likely to be able to play independently of adults, and especially to play independently of adults with other kids. This is a biological imperative. If you think about it, you know, that children, like all mammals, are born completely dependent on their parents or other adult caretakers. And the whole task of childhood is to become increasingly independent. So children are born with these strong drives to do what they can for themselves, to get away from adult care and protection for certain amounts of time, to interact with their peers where they have to deal with other people on an equal basis, and there's no adult authority figure solving their problems for them. This is an extraordinarily strong biological drive, and we are preventing children from abiding by that drive, from carrying it out. And so we should not be surprised that this is having detrimental effects on their development.
1: How young? I mean, there are some stories of six-year-olds going out and playing outside unsupervised at the park down the street. Are you saying that's okay to let a six-year-old go down the street and play in a park?
2: You know, it depends on the six-year-old. It depends on the park. It depends on the neighborhood. And who is the best judge of that? Who is the best? Is it the state who's the best judge of that? Is it the cops who's the best judge of that? Or is it the parents who's the best judge of that? Now, parents are going to make some mistakes. Parents are not perfect. But parents, by and large, are the ones who know their kids, know the neighborhood, and know what their children are capable of. There's no, you know, let me tell you a story that people might be shocked by. When I was 4 years old, living in a working class district of Minneapolis, a very busy street, my mother was a single mom at that time, and my grandmother was the stay-at-home caretaker, and she was somewhat handicapped. She had difficulty walking. When I was 4 years old, she would send me two blocks away by myself to pick up things at the store for her. Now, four was a bit unusual even then. I was big for my age, and honestly, I was mature for my age. But to do that at five or six, that was regular. Kids regularly walked to kindergarten by themselves at age five. My son in the 1970s walked to kindergarten by himself to kindergarten. So this, even as recently as the 1970s, this was expected. you read advice to parents columns in magazines like Parent Magazine and Good Housekeeping back in the 1970s and earlier, and you'll hear advice like, if your child isn't walking to school by themselves, they should be. You need to encourage them to do this. It's time. If they're 5 or 6 years old, they should be able to do this. This is what we see today is absurd. Anybody looking at this from an understanding of the history of children, people looking at this from non-Western cultures, you know, developed nations where the children, believe it or not, are happier than they are here, even though they're much poorer because they're given so much more freedom, would think it's ridiculous. In a country like ours, we're not letting children go out by themselves.
1: The new book that comes out in September is called Restoring Childhood. Professor Peter Gray is our guest for a couple more minutes. We don't have enough time, but let me ask this question. Overscheduling children, they instead of going to the park and playing a pickup game of stickball with the other kids who show up at the park, we have select teams. We take the kids in a car and drive them to, you know, 200, 300 miles to go play a select tournament somewhere. Is that also part of the problem?
2: That is absolutely also part of the problem. So what we have to understand is these adult-directed sports and so on are not play. This is not a substitute for play. Children are not learning how to take control of their own lives when they're in that situation. The other thing that I need to say is what I've described so far is just part of the problem of the anxiety and depression. The other part is we are continuously putting children into ever more stressful, competitive, achievement-measured situations. School has become increasingly that way over time. More and more focus on school, more and more belief, you know, kids believing that if they fail a course or they don't get all A's, that their life is going to be ruined. Kids have become extraordinary, especially in the sort of so-called sort of high achievement schools. Kids have become extraordinarily anxious about their school performance. Similarly, with a lot of these competitive sports, I mean, sports should just be fun. This should be play. But there are a lot of kids stressed out. I have heard of kids who've committed suicide because they lost a sports game. They've realized they're not going to make it to the next level. They felt like they're failures in life. Think what we're doing to kids when we put them in these kinds of stressful situations where we have these high expectations of them that leads them to believe that somehow they're failures as human beings if they don't meet these high expectations.
1: Pretty extraordinary. Peter Gray, I got about a minute. Parents will feel guilty if they let their children out. They'll feel guilty. They feel like a bad parent, right? Society it tells them that if they're not in these competitive sports, if they're not at these high-achieving schools, they're somehow a lesser parent.
2: That's why I think it's a societal problem, not just a parent's problem. I've heard this exact same thing from many, many parents. I've heard parents say to me, you know, I know, Peter, or sometimes you'll say Dr. Gray, I know you're right, and I know that my child would be fine and would thrive by going out and playing in the park with his friend without me there. He'd be doing better. He'd be happier. I know you're right, but I can't do it.
1: Yeah,
2: and
1: we gotta leave.
2: I can't do it because people are going to blame me for being a bad parent if I do.
1: Peter Gray, great stuff. We'll have you back later to talk more about it. His new book is called Restoring Childhood, How to Set Kids Free in the Age of Anxiety. Professor Peter Gray of Boston College. Thank you, sir. Have a good night. America at Night, back in a moment.
0: This is America at Night with McGraw-Milhaven.
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1: Our next guest is Danielle Matieve. She is a mother of a 10-year-old son and a 6-year-old daughter back in 2015, and she gave them permission to walk home from the park. And a funny thing happened in 2015. Danielle Matieve, welcome to America at Night. Thanks for joining us.
2: Thank you so much for having me on.
1: You betcha. All right, so take us back to 2015. Your son was 10 years old at the time. Your daughter was 6 years old. What happened?
2: Exactly like you said, we had the crazy idea that children deserve freedom just like we had, and they're capable of doing simple things like walking home. So we let them walk home from a playground in downtown Silver Spring, where we live, and they were picked up by the police. Somebody called the police, brought them home. We were investigated and ultimately found guilty of child neglect for that.
1: And what was the sentence? What happened?
2: Well, we ended up fighting it. I mean, first they wanted to come into our house. We refused that because we hadn't done anything wrong. We didn't need to be inspected. They actually went and took the children out of their classrooms and told them, like, tried to scare them. And that's really what made us so upset and why we went to the media, as we thought, this is crazy, that they're trying to control our parenting by scaring our children. And so we were found guilty of child neglect. And then we fought back and we, you know, got hired lawyers and made a big fuss about it. And thankfully, it got enough national attention that they reconsidered and changed the policies. So now children in Maryland have that freedom, and hopefully children all over the country will as well.
1: How long were your children detained, and how long were they taken from you?
2: So it happened twice. The first time the police picked them up, that was in December of 2014. And then again in April of 2015, children were supposed to come home from the playground. This was almost 6 months later. It was a beautiful day. I said, okay, quiet street. We'll let them walk home. They were picked up again, and that time they were locked in the back of a police car for 2.5 hours, just a block and a half from our home, and then taken to Child Protective Services. So CPS had them for about 5 or 6 hours. But my son says, even now, he thought at the time, he was never going to see us again. He thought they were literally going to take him away from us, and that was it. That's how scared he was.
1: Yeah, they're probably more traumatized by being in the back of a police car than actually walking home.
2: Oh, I mean, exactly. You know, we say, oh my gosh, you can't let your children walk home because they might be kidnapped. Okay, well, they were lured into a police car and then kidnapped by CPS. Those are the only dangers they faced in our neighborhood.
1: What happened to the neighborhood? Was there a bit of a controversy? Do you know who called the police on you? What did some of the neighbors say? What was the reaction once this sort of hit the papers?
2: Yeah, I think it was really a stranger. You know, somebody thought they were being a hero by driving by and picking up their cell phone. So the first time, I think it was just somebody who saw these kids and called the police and, you know, then kept driving and made the police's problem. And then the second time, there was somebody, they were walking up to the playground and asked if they could pet someone's dog. They pet his dog, and then they kept walking, and then he was following them, and he called the police. And actually, you could even hear the 911 recording of this man telling the police that these kids are walking home. I think it's still on YouTube. And so, again, I mean, people think they're helping, but they're making something that was completely normal into potentially a crime against the parents.
1: Yeah, take me through your process of deciding that your 10-year-old and your 6-year-old could walk home. You weren't trying to make any political statement. You were just wanting them to be kids?
2: I mean, it's the funny thing is we talk about free-range parenting like it's some newfangled idea. Helicopter parenting is a new idea. The idea that children developmentally can do things like go to the store, go to the playground, you know, walk home from school is 1,000% normal all over the world and has been for generations. I mean, I grew up in New York City in the 70s and 80s, and we did that. I walked to the store at 4 years old to buy a piece of candy, you know, with a nickel. Like, we did that all the time. And so the idea that a 6 and 10-year-old can't walk, that's the new idea. That's the crazy thing, is that we've suddenly stopped remembering this crazy amnesia about what normal children are capable of.
1: Okay, so I'm with you. I grew up in Long Island in the 70s and 80s, and when I was 8 and 9 years old, they made me go up to the local bar and buy cigarettes for my uncle, and I could buy baseball cards along the way, right? But that was in the 70s when it was safe. when children weren't abducted. Now, well, you know, there can be a crazy guy right lurking around the corner ready to steal your kid.
2: Well, the funny thing is, right, you and I grew up in New York. I wouldn't say it was the safest time to live in New York. So ironically, right, the 70s was not exactly, like, New York's much safer now. But, yeah, we hear these stories about, oh, my gosh, somebody's going to kidnap your kid. And you and I grew up with the kids on the milk cartons.
1: Yeah.
2: Overwhelmingly, those children are the subject of custody battles. Children are more likely to be abducted, unfortunately abused, and so on, by somebody they know. Those aren't strangers waiting to lure your kid into a van, right? The number of children who are actually abducted by strangers is like 50. In this country of 360 million people, like, it's a tiny number. So it's, we've created this fear. And the thing that people say is, oh, better safe than sorry. But our children are sorry. Our children are anxious and depressed. They don't have the sense of competency. They don't feel like they don't know how to move in the world. They, like, children don't emerge, become adults, like emerge like a genie from a bottle when they turn 18. We don't raise children. We raise adults. But if you don't give them the skills, they're not going to have them. And I think that is really harming kids today.
1: When you went public in 2015, and this clearly became a story, and you went to the press, and, you know, this has all the earmarks of a great conversation in the you know, neighborhoods and country clubs and halls of schools and everything else. How much shame did you feel, or how much did other parents try to shame you into saying, how dare you as a parent put your children in such harm's way?
2: Oh, yeah. Well, I definitely heard that a lot. I mean, I'm happy to say my actual neighbors who knew me and knew my kids, I mean, almost complete blanket support. I mean, people were so nice. You know, and would say, like, if a reporter was standing outside of our door, would say, oh, we know those parents and those kids are great. So that was really lovely. But it was amazing to see, like, in the media and also through friends of friends who were saying, you know, why doesn't she just, you know, comply with CPS, or what is she doing? And I just thought, this is harming children. Like, we're not, this isn't just me making some radical point. This is harmful. Children not learning how to feel confident in themselves, to know their way around a neighborhood. We talk about stranger danger. You know what? If somebody tries to bother your kid in a playground or a supermarket, the best thing for them to do is to run up to another person, run up to a mom with kids. Like, don't teach them to be afraid of everybody. Like, they're going to have to interact with strangers, new teachers, police officers, right? Like, the person at the store. We need to teach children how to evaluate risk, evaluate other people, not just this blanket, you know, you should always be scared. So yes, there were people that said that to me, but I felt very, very strongly about it because I could see the harm that helicoptering was having on kids, and I just wasn't going to do it.
1: Yeah, you started a national movement because you mentioned Maryland, and they changed the laws and sort of educated, I guess, police to, you know, have a little more sympathy, or do a little, you know, take a little more information before you start arresting children walking home from school. But it's become a bit of a controversy. There are still, you know, people who are listening to this saying, what type of terrible mother are you? But there are other people who are championing you on. So this is still very much in the forefront today.
2: I think so. And what's interesting, though, is if you often look at sort of where that a lot of that comes from, I understand there's legitimate fear. Like, I get it. We see this on the news. We see it, you know, all these stories overblown. Oh, my gosh. But one thing, like I said, we have to recognize that we are actually harming children by not. There's risk every day. The riskiest thing we do for our children every day is we put them in a car. Yet we do that because we understand there are risks that we take because we need to accomplish other things. And that's, I think, so important. And I think a lot of parents are kind of waking up. I have heard literally from thousands of parents who say, thank you for this. You've given me the courage to let my kids do this, to speak up at my school, to talk to my spouse, you know, to really say, hey, my kids need this. And I'm really glad because, like I said, you know, I see the difference. So those two little kids, the older one is going to be a senior in college this year, and the younger one's about to be a freshman. The younger one's going to another country. She has that confidence. She's going to Canada for school. Like, they know how to get around. They know how to take care of themselves. When my daughter was traveling with her friends in Europe, she was the confident one who was like, oh, here's why we use the bus. Here's how we don't know how to do it. Here's how we figure it out. Like, she just has a level of confidence and competence that her peers don't have. And
1: I want to ask you
2: can't manufacture that.
1: Yeah, I want to ask you about how they're doing now, because this story first takes place in 2015. But let me ask you about letting your 10-year-old son walk home and your 6-year-old daughter walk home from a neighborhood park. If your son wasn't there, if the 10-year-old wasn't there, would you have allowed your 6-year-old daughter to walk home from that same park?
2: Probably not, although I did when I was 6. But it was more normal, so kids did it all the time. So, like, I, you know, when I was 6, I walked home. I grew up in Flushing. I'd walk home from the park all the time. But there was a whole posse of kids doing it, right? Mm-hmm. And that's the other thing that's harder today, that I sympathize with parents, is it's you don't see posses of children, you know, 15 kids walking home from school or playing right. ball or in the park.
1: Right. right.
2: So I did it because at least it was the two of them together, right? So I don't think she just wouldn't have had that familiarity at that age, like I said, you and I did. But
1: right.
2: With her 10-year-old brother, I mean, when my brother was 9 and I was 4, he walked me to the bowling alley. You know, we did that. And it was normal. So it's not necessarily that I would have one kid do it, but, you know, the fact that two kids were together made
1: yeah. Were you doing it? Were you white-knuckling it, waiting for them to come home, and the second you saw them, you said, oh, thank God? Or did you have complete confidence that they knew what they were doing and they would get home safely?
2: I mean, I knew they had gone to the little local. We have a park 2 blocks away. We moved into that house because there was a park, a block and a half or whatever away, because this is what kids do. They go to the park. Right? And so we wanted the house in that region. This was a longer walk. They had never done a walk that long. But we had walked that route and driven it a million times. And they finally were like, oh, it's a gorgeous day. Can we please do it? The first time we do it, this longer walk, they get picked up.
1: Yeah.
2: So that the second time they walked home to the playground in April, they knew they had to be home at 6 o'clock, and they were always extremely careful because they knew, like, if we don't come home exactly on time, we're going to get in trouble. 6:15 comes, and I thought, okay, something's wrong. And by the time I got to 6:30, my husband was like, oh, do you think they got lost? I said, no, I think CPS has them. Like, I knew what happened because I knew those kids were going to be so careful. And sure enough, they were. We didn't know where, but they were in the back of a police car.
1: So you, when they were late showing up, your mother instincts took over and thought they're in the back of a cop car?
2: Well, the first thing, of course, I thought, okay, let me drive around. You know, we did the whole, we knew where they were going. I mean,
1: right.
2: again, they were literally going to the park next to the library. We must have walked that route 150 times, right? Because we
1: yeah.
2: lived in that neighborhood for 7 years. So we knew they knew that route perfectly. It was broad daylight. It was April. It was, like I said, they were supposed to be home at 6 o'clock. And so first thing I did was, okay, we're just going to go back and forth and back and forth. Every route, every possible route between, you know, our house and the library. Well, we didn't see that. I thought, okay, I know what happened. And then, you know, we called. Fortunately, this is the crazy thing. And, you know, in the United States and in the 21st century, we called our lawyer. Going, oh, the kids aren't home. We think something happened. It wasn't until 8:30. They were supposed to be home at 6. 8:30, CPS called us and said,
1: wow.
2: We need you to come down and answer some questions. And I said, do you have my children? They wouldn't answer us. They would not tell us. We didn't actually get to see our children until 11 o'clock at night.
1: Wow.
2: We didn't know if we were going to see them again.
1: Yeah. Daniel Mateev, our guest. This happened in 2015. At the time, your son was 10. Your daughter was 6. Now he's 20. She's 16. You right. mentioned a little bit. How are they doing now?
2: Actually, no, my daughter just turned 18 on Monday.
1: Okay.
2: So the joke, of course, in the family was, phew, now we got her into adulthood. CPS can't bother us anymore. and my son is 21. And she is going to be a freshman in college at Concordia University in Montreal.
1: Okay.
2: And he is going to be a senior at Towson University just north of Baltimore. So they are great. They're thriving. They're very independent. And my daughter, you know, remembers exciting things like being on the Today Show and being scared in a cop car, but she doesn't remember much more. My son has very strong opinions about what happened. He, you know, in fact, he spoke to Lenore Skenazy recently about this because there's legislation now in Congress. And he said one thing that was very, seemed very clear to him is that the people there were not helping. Like, they were not sympathetic. They were not, oh, kids, how are you? They treated the kids like they had committed some crime. And he said it was just a horrible situation. Like, they were just, so here, these are the people supposedly Child Protective Services. We're the terrible parents. They're protecting the kids. And yet they traumatized the kids, not telling them. They kept asking, did you call our parents? Are our parents here? No, they kept saying they're killing the kids. The parents hadn't shown up. 11 o'clock at night, they're telling them their parents aren't here. Meanwhile, we showed up at 8:30. Like, we got there as soon as we could, you know, as soon as they called us. So he was just, you know, to this day, he's very disgusted by and you know, horrified by that. I'm thinking of all the other kids that go through it. Because we had the mouthpiece, right? The media was paying attention to us. So we could fight back. And that's why we did. Because we knew this was an opportunity to change things.
1: Yeah, what an unbelievable story. Daniel Amateev, our guest, 2015, she was in the middle of a national controversy because she allowed her then 10-year-old son and her 6-year-old daughter to walk home from a neighborhood park in Silver Springs, Maryland. Something that's still being debated today, probably even more of a crackdown on kids today than there were back in 2015. Daniel, thank you very much for telling your story. Be good and keep on keeping on. Good stuff. Thanks for checking in.
2: Thank you so much.
1: You got it. America at Night, back in a moment.
0: America at Night with McGraw-Milhaven.
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0: Coming to you from the heart of the nation, this is America at Night with McGraw-Milhaven.
24: That story, I just keep shaking my head. I just can't believe that somebody would call social services seeing two kids walking home from a park and then arresting the parents for being child neglect because they allow their children to play outside. It is, and that's a true story. They sent me to McClellan's. My Uncle Charlie sent me to a McLennan's to get him a pack of Marlboro Reds. And, oh, take a dollar and buy yourself some baseball cards. And so I walked up to the pharmacy and bought a pack of Parmal. I was a nine-year-old kid. Bought a pack of Parmal Reds for my uncle, and I bought baseball cards. And they didn't ask one question. It was just, sure, kid, here you go. Now, I'm assuming they assumed that I was buying it for a parent or a relative, that I wasn't necessarily going in the back and smoking the Reds myself. But I had to navigate a side street. I had to leave the house, go down two or three blocks, buy it, and then walk back. Right? You're 8, 9 years old. Would you allow your kid to do that today? And if you did, they would call social services on you. Unbelievable story, and that professor. But I, as a parent of a six-year-old, I get it. I get it. You do it today, you would feel, you know, you'd have out of my, you know, I'd be white knuckling it the whole time until she came home. But you got to cut the cord at some point. You got to let them fail. You got to let them fall down. You have to let them skin their knee. You have to, you know, you're not raising a kid, you're raising an adult. It's a great line. Interesting stuff. We can talk about it in hour number three. Stay right there. Our executive director this hour is Alex Henson. Our engineer tonight behind the stick is Richard Good. I'm McGraw-Milhaven. It's Friday night. Thanks for joining us. Thanks for putting up with me. This is America at Night on Westwood One.
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0: U.S., the North Koreans have been unthreatening. The president also made it clear he's not happy that the South Koreans didn't assist the U.S. in military action against Iran. Jill Nato, Fox News.
1: The memorandum of understanding between the U.S. and Iran set to expire, and little to no progress has been made in the negotiations. Fox's Trey Inks with more.
2: Monday will mark 60 days since the United States and Iran signed the memorandum of understanding. Reports indicate very little diplomatic progress to reach an agreement to reopen the Strait of Hormuz and address Iran's nuclear ambitions. We do know this weekend Iran continued attacks on vessels around the strait. On Saturday, a bulk carrier reported being hit by an unknown projectile. A day prior, an Emirati oil vessel was also targeted.
1: President Trump saying Friday the U.S. military is capable of destroying all of Iran and claimed the Strait of Hormuz could become an American territory. And a blaze in eastern Belgium burned about 12 square miles in the High Fens, a large nature preserve. One of the country's worst wildfires in recent history. About 600 residents have been told to evacuate as winds shifted and smoke spread through the area. Authorities also advised tourists to leave while a nearby gymnasium was open to receive evacuees. In Greece, two people killed in a wildfire Sunday on the island of Salamina, west of Athens. 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
1: Search and rescue operations underway in Hawaii after Hurricane Lala was downgraded to a tropical storm Sunday. Hawaii Governor Josh Green says 226 members of the National Guard are on hand to help in the recovery efforts.
15: Many thanks to General Logan and his whole team. We will send more. I've also been in touch with people that are at Pohakuloa. The feds, the military there are going to be more than willing to help us. We'll probably use their aid to get there. We've had a bunch of high water vehicles here.
1: At least one person dead after a storm-related car crash. Governor Josh Green says at least 100 houses are damaged or lost, about 40,000 people without power. Historic flooding in Indiana has left at least 7 people dead after days of severe storms. The White River reaching record levels, forcing evacuations and hundreds of rescues. Officials warn residents to stay away from fast-moving floodwaters. The Trump administration has approved an emergency declaration to provide federal disaster assistance. And Attorney General Todd Blanche says he's committed to delivering justice for those that the government wronged. Fox's Alex Hogan with more.
14: Ahead of his nomination as Attorney General, Todd Blanche faced pressure to provide guarantees on a couple issues. One of them was the $1.8 billion anti-weaponization fund. Well, Blanche appeared on Fox News Sunday saying that both he and the president believe that the Justice Department was used against people and that Trump thinks those people should be compensated. That being said, Blanche says that individuals could sue. The fund will not be used.
16: The fund is dead, or whatever word you want to use. It never started, so it's not as if the fund is coming back.
14: Another concern, the Department of Justice's settlement that shields President Trump and family members from past IRS tax audits. Blanche clarified the audit immunity does not cover future tax returns.
1: And sad news in baseball, Tommy John, better known for the elbow surgery that was named after him, died this weekend. He passed away on Saturday. The four-time All-Star pitcher was 83 years old. I'm Ted Lindner, and this is Fox News.
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4: It's Friday night. Busy night for us, and we'll take open phone calls next hour. Lots of texts in from that last hour. Here's one from Illinois. The professor, Peter Gray, has no common sense and wisdom. Times have greatly changed. It's too dangerous to not guard kids these days. Research your guests' beliefs before inviting them to spread their mind. Yes, his research shows that children have anxiety and issues, depression, because we're not allowing them to be children. That controversial topic. Also, this one. No posses of young kids should be walking or playing without adults with them. There are pedophiles galore and murderers everywhere these days. Actually, that may be true. But what's interesting is the pedophiles and the murderers are online. That's where they are. So while you're protecting your child from not letting them play in the park, you're giving them a phone where there are pedophiles and murderers who are trying to convince them to do all sorts of nefarious things. So the act of trying to protect them and letting them safe and sound on their phone, the pedophiles are getting to them on their phones. And so in the attempt to keep them safe, how safe are we really keeping them? I agree, though. But, you know, back in the day, there was a whole bunch of kids in the park. So there was safety in numbers, right? Which is a little more dangerous, right? A kid walking home. Kids walking home from the school. I'm trying to think, how old was I when I walked home from school? It wasn't kindergarten, but it was, you know, second, third grade, fourth grade. We walked home from school, walked to school, and it just wasn't that big of a deal. It just was really kind of interesting. The actress plays Nala in The Lion King on Broadway as they celebrate coming up their 30th anniversary on Broadway. We'll talk with her, and we'll talk entertainment with Matt Wolf. Stay right there. America at Night.
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4: The Lion King, coming up on 30 years on Broadway. 9 different worldwide productions, 9 different languages, 100 cities, 24 countries, and get this for The Lion King. 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The Lion King, the one and only Lion King. To talk about it is the actress who plays Nala in the current Broadway production of The Lion King. Pearl Quasey, welcome to America at Night.
23: Thank you so much for having me.
4: So I found out you're from Africa originally, and you picked up the show in Spain, so you had to learn Spanish to do the show?
23: Yes, I did. I'm from South Africa, born and raised, and I went to Spain 10 years ago to go join the show there. That's crazy to say.
4: Oh, my goodness. Tell me how you got from South Africa to Spain. Tell me your journey to becoming Nala from there.
23: a very, very interesting story. I was in third year of chemical engineering school, and I really knew I loved to perform. And I once said to a friend of mine, I'm going to do something crazy, like join the Lion King or something. And long story short, I got the audition information. And a couple weeks from then, I went to the audition in the morning of a chemistry exam. And I got the part in Madrid a couple of months later, and the rest is history.
4: The rest is not history. Did you blow off the chemistry exam? Did you go back and take it later?
23: Well, it went well enough. but yeah, I got an email while I was getting ready for some thermodynamics thing, and it was saying I am starting in Madrid in January of 2026. 2016, my goodness. And yeah, I just had to wrap things up, write the rest of my exams. And yeah, I started a new life in a place I'd never heard the language spoken in that country before.
4: So you went to Spain, a country you'd never been to, in a language you had never known. You have to learn the part, the singing, the dancing, and then you have to learn the language.
23: So, yes, I had to learn the language. I'd never heard Spanish spoken before. In South Africa, we have 11 official languages. And that really came in handy because as South Africans, we're primed to learn other languages. So I speak, my native language is Xhosa, the same language that was spoken by Nelson Mandela, Miriam Makeba, Trevor Noah, just people of note that you might know
4: sure.
23: that speak the same language. And I can understand Zulu, Sotho, Afrikaans, English, and you just sort of speak to people and understand them as you go. And while watching TV, we learn languages like that. And when I went to Spain, they gave us phonetic classes and Spanish classes. By the time we were 4 months in, I was able to sort of speak like a five-year-old child in Spanish. And the show played a big role in helping me feel confident in speaking the role, I mean, to speak the language, because you got a lot of practice with the music. And it was really beautiful to hear how different languages phrase their words and their music. It was just a brilliant experience. Mm.
4: So you started in Spain, and now you're on Broadway all these years. You've been doing it 10 years. Nala is the character you play. In your own mind, in those 10 years, has you play the same character every night, but does it change? Do you have a different meaning, a different sense of it, is a different point of view? Tell me about how it's changed for you in the 10 years you've been doing it, or has it?
23: So I have only been doing Nala for 4 years, which is also crazy to think of because it doesn't feel that way. You know, doing this role, it's different every night. It might be the same words, but I'm not the same person every night. And it has a different meaning to me every night. And it's the one song in the whole show that's really special to me because that's where you have all the women on stage at the same time, except for Shenzi because she's, you know, a bad character in the show. But all the women send her off and she's off to, you know, get help and she sings Shadowland. That moment in the show reminds me of the last time I was in South Africa, before I left in 2016. My whole family gathered and sang and prayed and sent me off and did a blessing. The same thing happens in the show. I get to relive that moment, but I get to channel the different women in my life that have affected me along the way each night. Sometimes it's a woman on stage, sometimes a woman backstage, sometimes it's a woman back home. So it's a different experience each night.
4: What a wonderful story. Take me through the grind of a Broadway show, especially The Lion King. There's a whole lot of dancing, a whole lot of jumping, a lot of physicality to it, all while trying to keep your breath. It must be exhausting.
23: It is. We are like an athletics or sports team with no off seasons. We have 8 shows in 6 days, sometimes 9 shows, and we lean on each other for support. But it starts from the moment you wake up. You're starting to stretch before you get out of bed. And then you do whatever you're eating, you're preparing for the show. Whatever you're drinking, you're preparing for the show. Then you exercise, you do yoga, you go to the gym, you run. All that stuff helps for the body to stay in shape and to stay, you know, ready for the next thing to be done. Nala is probably the most challenging thing I've ever had to do to maintain it, because it is not only physically challenging, but mentally you have to be that person who can do that every night. And it's been such a beautiful experience to grow into the person that can do it and has done it for 4 years at this point.
4: Pearl Quasi, our guest, she plays Nala in The Lion King, 30 years on Broadway. It is one of the greats of all time. Tell me about the audience. Does the audience change from night to night? Do you notice the change in the audience? Do you see the audience? What's the experience like with the audience?
23: So me personally, because I'm on in the second act, I don't get to see the audience as much, but sometimes I'll go watch Circle of Life right before I have to start preparations for my show. And let me tell you, it is the most beautiful thing to know that I'm a part of something that affects people in that way. You'll see children crying next to their dads, crying next to their grandmothers, parents who've gone to see the show when they were younger and are now bringing their children, everybody tearing up at the sound of the first call in the show. It is amazing. And the audiences aren't the same every night, and I get to feel them in a different way, you know, in the second act. That's where you have more the ballads and the serious themes of, you know, redemption and all that. And you get to see the character of each audience depending on what is exciting them more. You know, are they feeling really at home in the depth of Nala's struggles, or when Simba is finding his way back home? Are they, you know, taken up by Timon and Pumbaa, really excited about that? You just get to see different characters that, you know, touch an audience in a special way that night, every single night.
4: I was surprised. I brought my six-year-old to the play, and I was a little skeptical or a little worried that it might be a little too violent or a little too, she might be a little scared, but she embraced it. It's a universal story that really, whether you're 6, 10, 60, right, it touches us all in different ways.
23: It's so beautiful to see that. And I think that's one of the themes of the show, that it's all just a circle of life thing, where as a parent, you can experience it, and then you have your child come watch the show. And we see those themes in the story as well, that, you know, from father to child, we all have a part to play in the circle of life thing, and we all get to enjoy something out of the show. The animals in the first number, you always find children pointing and just in amazement. Why is there a life-size elephant in the room?
4: That life-size elephant sure does take up a lot of space backstage, doesn't it, for only a brief moment on the stage?
23: Oh, yes, it does. But you know what? Bertha is her name. She has her little stage debut, and then she disappears for the rest of the time. And you don't see her until, you know, the show is over and we're walking away. And you think to yourself, the amazing technicians and backstage people we have that, you know, do such a great job. You hear nothing of Bertha. Once she's done with her stage moment, she's a lady. She's just quietly in a corner by herself, out of everybody's way.
4: Pearl Quasi with she plays Nala in The Lion King, celebrating 30 years on Broadway. Take me backstage. It must be pure chaos backstage.
23: You would be surprised at how streamlined everything is backstage. It's like a well-oiled machine. Now, are we having a great time there? Yes, because we've learned that as much as there's choreography and traffic offstage, there's traffic, onstage, there's traffic offstage as well. You'd think it would be chaotic, but there's always a place to walk. There's a camera where you could see the conductor directing the show so that people who are singing backstage can find it. It's organized chaos. I don't know how I can explain this better. And there's time for fun and shenanigans backstage too. So,
4: but I mean, the dancing hyenas and all the props, right? They all have to be picked up and dropped off at the exact same place, because when you go on stage, you have to know exactly where your prop is.
23: Exactly. We have a wonderful, you know, tech team. We have a wonderful wardrobe team that just takes care of everything. So everybody knows what to do, when to do it. And it's so well organized. When I tell you, it runs like a smooth machine. There's literally no hiccups. And there's time and space for fun and music and little traditions that we'll have going on backstage.
4: Sure. How much longer are you going to do this?
23: I have no idea. I would love to do it as long as possible. It is so much fun. It is absolutely fun.
4: Do parents and relatives come from South Africa to see you on Broadway?
23: They have. My mother has seen me twice. She saw me. So before I was playing Nala, I was a Rafiki understudy in the ensemble as well as a Nala understudy. So she saw me have my Rafiki debut, and you know, she saw me as Nala when I was still in ensemble, and then again when I was principal, my sister came to watch, and they just were so proud, and they were so amazed to see how our culture and our music was displayed for the world to enjoy.
4: Mm. Do you still get nervous right before you go on stage?
23: Oh, yes, but it's exciting because you don't know who you're going to be that night and what the experience is going to be. I also have a very close working relationship with our Simba, who is our second South African Simba in the history of Broadway, and we have so much fun. And you just never know, no two nights are the same. And it also means so much to me what I get to do every night. So there are still nerves over there. Maybe when I stop getting nervous, that's when I would, you know, decide, okay, now it's time to go. This is no longer a challenge, but I am still challenged.
4: Pearl Quasi, she plays Nala in the Broadway production of The Lion King. I'm going to embarrass myself. I love, after a Broadway musical, I love to go stand by the stage door and watch the stars come out. Do you guys like us gawking at you and asking you for autographs, or Do you rush out the back door? Take me through that tradition.
23: I mean, I guess it depends on the night, but I always think it's such a cool experience because sometimes, you know, as an artist, when you're on stage and you're performing, you don't know the impact that you've had until you meet somebody who says, this touched me and this moved me. You know, the other night I was stepping out at the stage door and I was in a rush to go somewhere, but I stopped and, you know, signed a few playbills, and this lady stood and asked me for a hug, and it stopped me in my tracks. And I gave her this hug, and it meant so much to her, and that was the best part of my day. So it means a lot. So yes, go to the stage door, meet the people who've made a difference, and you might make a difference to them.
4: Pearl, take me all the way back to when you were an engineering student blowing off that test to go for that audition for The Lion King. What would you tell the engineering student today who has this unbelievable, stupid, crazy idea that someday, somewhere, they can end up on Broadway? What would you tell that person?
23: I would tell her to believe herself, that her gut is right, and the six-year-old version of her was right all along. I knew when I was 6 years old that I wanted to be a performer. But, you know, as you grow up, you try to make things make sense in a way that has been normalized to you. I didn't know any artists that were adults that were doing this as a profession. So follow your passions. You're not wrong. That's what I would say to her.
4: What a wonderful story. Pearl Quasi is our guest. She plays Nala. She's originally from South Africa. On a whim, she tried out, blew off her engineering test. And if her Broadway career ever doesn't work out after 10 years on Broadway, maybe she can go back to building bridges and building buildings. Pearl, thank you. First of all, we saw it on Broadway a couple of weeks ago, and it was a magical night, one in which my six-year-old daughter and the family will never forget. But it was a wonderful, wonderful night, and you were a part of that, so it's a special place in our family. Thank you for a wonderful conversation. Best of luck to you, and I hope to see you on Broadway real soon.
23: Thank you so much. Thank you to your family, and have a good day.
4: You got it. America at Night, back in a moment.
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4: All right, Friday night. Let's talk a little entertainment with the man, the myth, the legend. He is, of course, Matthew Wolf, one of the best in the business. Matt, welcome back, my friend.
32: Hey, man, how you doing? You know, you're bumping into my Little House on the Prairie time, so let's make this quick.
4: Oh, no. You know what? I love Little House on the Prairie so much, I might let you just hang up now to go back and watch it.
32: No. Let's not go there. But as per your recommendation, and a little bit off of my recommendation, the show is quite good. And again, already renewed for a season two over on Netflix.
4: I loved everything about it. I'm just waiting for them to redo the Waltons. And then I'll be in.
32: No, that's sacred, man. Come on, John Boy.
4: Oh, I love me some Waltons. All right, there we go. All right, let's get to it. What are you doing in Philadelphia?
32: Well, I was just down there for my wife and I wanted to go check out the Fighters of Foo Fighters at Lincoln Financial. And, you know, we went there for a couple of days. We said, it's been a while since we've been to Philly. Let's make a day of it. And, you know, what a great city. I'm not just saying that to espouse the brotherly love of the great city of Philadelphia, but it's so much fun to walk around and see, you know, it's like a smaller D.C. in terms of history, as you guys know, and everything. You know, you got all the sites in there, like Independence Hall and everything, and of course for the Rocky aficionado in me, you know, you always, right, McGraw, you always got to go to the 9th Street Italian Market, right? Oh, my.
4: We'll get to Rocky at the end, but let's get to some other news. First of all, how was the Foo Fighters? Was it everything you thought it would be?
32: Foo Fighters were absolutely fantastic. I don't know what keeps Dave Grohl going at 57 years old, but I'll have what this guy is having. You know what? Foo Fighters is one of these. First of all, you can't believe they've been around since like the mid-90s, for one thing. And Dave Grohl, out of the ashes of Nirvana, put something together that is still resonant now. I mean, the show was sold out at Lincoln Financial. And it was just a power set. Queens of the Stone Age opened up. A lot of people there now with their kids. You know, we're getting into that era now where, you know, Gen X is bringing them in now and saying, you know, worship this, put your headphones on and rock. And all throughout the night, Grohl's like, hey, you kids who are here with your parents right now, remember, your parents are freaking cool, and that's all you need to know.
4: That is fantastic. All right. Yeah. Let's talk Barbie. Barbie was the smash hit, and what's the word on the sequel?
32: You know what? This is something I wasn't completely aware of, and then a friend of mine tipped me off about this whole thing. You would think that Barbie 2, right, you know, the sequel, this was sort of a given, given that 3 years ago this movie made over $1 billion globally, and that, you know, sequel, it's on its way. But, you know, it is very, very close to not actually happening right now, which is kind of surprising. There's a lot at play here, so I'm going to try to give you guys the treetops version of this whole thing. You've got Greta Gerwig, who directed it, right? You've got Margot Robbie, of course, Noah Baumbach, who co-wrote the thing, Ryan Gosling. Well, apparently, they all want to do it, but there's a lot of drama around it. There's a lot of finger-pointing happening here. Allegedly, Warner Brothers offered them, you know, a boatload of life-changing money for this. 6 offers I've been hearing in the last 3 years, but they're not budging because of a number of things. Not just about the salary, but it's about all these things on the back end, which I'm not too sure about, you know, what's going on there behind the scenes with just the salaries, but there's other things at play here. You would think, right, you know this business, and that, you know, when you sign up for something like Barbie, a lot of the times they want to get you for the sequel, too. They make you sign the contract, right? There was never any clause in the sequel in the original for anybody to do a sequel here. And why? You would think that, well, gee, Warner Brothers, they must have known they had a hit on their hands. But Greta Gerwig did not want to sign on for a sequel in the beginning. So Warner's is just like, you know, how big is this movie? Can it really be big, that big? Do we really need to force them into making a sequel? Probably not. We'll just take it for what it is. And then it turns out to be a culture-changing movie, and all this money comes in. So now everybody's scrambling around. You've got the Warner Mount thing that's also starting to rear its head, too. You know how that thing is eventually going to play out.
4: Right.
32: And also, the clock is ticking on this, because this is interesting here, is that if they don't figure this out in 4 months, the rights to Barbie revert back to toy maker Mattel, and then Mattel is stuck in the water where they just started out Mattel Studios without the big distribution arm like Warner Brothers, and they're going to have to start from scratch again, meaning that anything that was associated with the Warner Brothers movie, like Margot Robbie as Barbie, they can't do it. They got to find themselves a new Barbie if they want to continue this. So there's a lot going on here, and you know, you think in Hollywood they'll figure it out. They'll figure it out, but I'm not seeing a lot of good signs here of this thing being figured out, because it's been 3 years. And even if they sign tomorrow, it would take an additional at least 2 years to ramp up a quality sequel to this thing.
4: Interesting stuff. All right. Matt Wolf bringing it here on a Friday night. Speaking of putting it all together, Spider-Man has really put it all together. This thing, can this thing go the distance, speaking of Rocky?
32: You know, I'm looking at the numbers here, right? So it's approaching $2 billion globally at the box office. It should hit that at some point, either over the weekend or by next week. Now, box office watchers are asking, you know, can this thing beat the all-time global record held by Avatar, which is $2.92 billion, and that took 9 months for that thing to achieve, I think, from like December of 2009 into 2010 into August. Okay, now that's a while. That's 9 months there. Can it hit $3 billion? There's a lot of naysayers out there. In the middle of the week, they were like, nope, nope, nope. And then now I'm starting to hear rumblings, you know, maybe this is in the realm of possibility. It all depends on how long Spidey has legs. Haha, see what I did there? Also, you know, how long the studios are actually going to keep this in a decent-sized box office window. Because when Avatar was out, you didn't have streaming. Remember those days? How quaint,
4: yeah.
32: Right?
4: Yeah.
32: You know, you just kept a movie in the theaters and see what it does. And Avatar, I think we spoke about this a couple weeks ago, that was a different breed of fantasy film. You know, that brought people literally into an immersive new world with all these brand-new special effects that James Cameron dropped up on us and everything. So it had a lot more legs in that sense. It remains to be seen, but you never know. I'm thinking 50-50 right now with Spidey. It might do it. It just might.
4: All right, interesting. Interesting, the whole business side of these movies. Let's talk Roku, because
32: yeah.
4: Roku is starting an AI channel. What in the world is this?
32: Well, it's not specifically Roku. It's a channel that they're picking up on one of these fast channels, one of these free channels here and everything. So a buddy of mine, you know, he gives me a call and he's just like, you saw this, right? And I'm like, yeah. I'm like, let's take a look at it and see what this is about. So it's basically what it is, dude. 24/7 slop. 24/7 AI slop. The first thing I did was when I turned this on, and I swear to you, I had to rewind it to see what this was exactly. It was like a giant octopus crushing a spaceship somewhere in the universe, and like for no other reason except for that. You know what I mean? Like, here's an octopus, here's a spaceship, let's see what they can crush it with. And this is 24/7 of this stuff, McGraw. There are advertisements on this thing, which, by the way, are also generated by AI, and it's all started by a guy named Colin Pierre Norris, who started this company, Zumo, and now he's putting out, like, investing reportedly $100 million into these fast channels here to get more of this AI content out there right now. What is this leading to? I'm not sure, but it's there right now.
4: It's a $100 million bet that people will just basically scroll on this channel of other people posting AI slop?
32: Yeah. And basically, listen, it doesn't even have to be $100 million. You know, AI, for all intents and purposes, is a cheaper alternative to things, right? It's a cheaper alternative to production sets. It's a cheaper alternative to art. It's a cheaper alternative, some may think, someday is going to replace the actor that's out there. I mean, even Brad Pitt said that, you know, AI is going to help out films like, you know, in the $50 to $60 million range, help them out with things like budget and maybe replacing some background actors, that sort of thing. So that's what all of this is kind of leading to. And we know the debate about AI, but AI is here, and it's how we're handling it now that's sort of roadmapping the future. But a 24/7 AI channel, I don't know. Maybe there's an audience for that. you know, maybe somebody just wants to veg out and watch said octopus squish a spaceship, or, you know, ninja horses going at it with, you know, with some medieval soldiers, which, by the way, I did see that on the channel as well, all within the half hour that I just watched it. I was mesmerized, but at the same time, I was horrified.
4: Yeah, probably had to take a shower after watching that channel for a half hour.
32: Yeah.
4: All right, so you're in Philadelphia. You went to go see the Foo Fighters. And you texted me a picture of the market where Rocky was running through. That's during right. the training scenes. You're a Rocky fan, or are you a Rocky super fan?
32: I am a Rocky super fan, okay, and that's why I think I'm pretty excited about the I Am Rocky movie that's coming out in a couple of months. You saw the trailer. We were texting back and forth before, and, you know, I thought about this. Everybody asks, you know, 50 years later, which, by the way, Rocky does turn 50 this November, and that's when this movie is coming out, you know, and everyone's like, how did this movie hit at such the right time in 1976? And I think you have to go back here and just in purely entertainment forms here, okay? Like, look at what things like 1975 bought us. Of course, you had a great movie like Jaws, the original blockbuster, right? But kind of dark when you think about it. And think about the other films that came out in the year of 1975. And I'll get to this. You had One Flew Over the Cuckoo's Nest, right? Not exactly a family film, right? You had other great, you know, no less a great film, Dog Day Afternoon, political stuff like 3 Days of the Condor, okay? The Stepford Wives, Night Moves, The French Connection 2, Death Race 2000. All of these come out in like 1975. And then 1976, also off to a lighthearted start with All the President's Men, all right? Other movies to come out that year before Rocky. Assault on Precinct 13, Taxi Driver, The Omen. I mean, come on. It wasn't exactly light cinema during those days, right? I mean, you know, not to say that there weren't optimistic movies, but the mid-70s were a time, if you remember. I mean, I was just a little kid, but you ask our parents, and they're just like, oh, yeah, the 70s. It was interesting. Yeah. Now, along comes that underdog story of a Philly southpaw that could do it, literally do it, and grind down to come out of nowhere and fight the heavyweight champ of the world. That's the American spirit right there. You know, that's the American story, that even, you know, from nowhere, you got to put your nose to the street and to the grindstone, and you keep pushing forward. And I think that's the overall appeal of Rocky. And that's pretty much what Stallone did in real life. Yeah, this was a down-and-out actor, dude, okay? He was this close to, you know, having no money at all. And he comes up with the script to Rocky in 3 days. The studios make him these offers of $350,000 just to buy the script and get out of our hair. And he said, no, I play Rocky. That's it. They wanted Redford to do it. Nope, I play Rocky. That's it. Can't have the script. They wanted Burt Reynolds as Rocky. Nope, I am Rocky. The script is mine. And eventually they caved, and the rest is history.
4: So today, I stumbled across the trailer, which they've since now released, and the story is that I Play Rocky, the making of Rocky, mm-hmm. is coming out in November, as you said, and apparently Sylvester Stallone's got nothing to do with the movie. Apparently, he was not involved with it in any way, shape, or form, but the trailer is fantastic, and. And after the show tonight at, you know, midnight, I'm going to go and watch Rocky 1 again, because you're so into it.
32: Yeah, and the thing is, I think Anthony Ippolito, by the way, from West Islip here on Long Island in New York, you know, from the old hometown, Anthony Ippolito, who also played Al Pacino in the Godfather movie on Paramount, The Offer. Okay, so he went from playing Al Pacino to another 70s icon, Sylvester Stallone. I think he's really going to bring something to this. And you know what, as far as Sylvester Stallone not being directly involved, true, but he did put his stamp of approval on this whole thing. Listen, Sly's a smart guy, okay? He's not going to, you know, just sit back and let something be made. I mean, this is basically his life story.
4: Right.
32: And you know what's really interesting, too, about the movie, about, you know, I Am Rocky, is that you would think they would go right back to Philadelphia and film this. not so much, because the tax incentives for the studios aren't quite there in Pennsylvania. So you know what the guy said? Peter Farrelly, yes, that Farrelly from the Farrelly Brothers, is the director for this. He says, you know what, I'm going to go to New Jersey. They got great tax incentives. An L.A. beach can be filmed at Asbury Park. We're going to build some sets and everything, dress it up to make it look like Philadelphia. He says there's nothing like filming in the Northeast. And apparently, you know, the sentiment is there, too. Steven Spielberg, Disclosure Day, a lot of that was filmed in New Jersey. Happy Gilmore, too. Okay, Happy Gilmore shelled out $152 million over 64 days of filming to the state, okay? So there's money here for the state that's involved, too. So New Jersey, all of a sudden, is the new hotspot for films, right? Unbelievable.
4: Yeah, do yourself a favor. If you haven't seen the trailer, I Am Rocky, comes out in November, and it's based on the true story of Sylvester Stallone, a down-and-out actor who has a script and tries to sell it to Hollywood, and how it becomes the movie of the year. It wins the Oscar for movie of the year.
32: That's right.
4: Yeah, filmed in 28 days, under budget, on time, and takes the world by storm. 15
32: and by
4: movies.
32: The way,
4: yes.
32: By the way, $1 million budget. It made like 11,000% of its budget back. Can you imagine?
4: What a great story.
32: Oh, man.
4: Oh, man. All right. Matt Wolf, always a pleasure to catch up with you on a Friday. Have a good week. We'll check in next Friday. Thanks for checking in, my friend.
32: Good stuff. Have a good weekend, brother. Take care.
4: There you go. All right. Yeah. Matt Wolf is so good. He is so, so much fun to talk to. He's the best. That's why we have him every Friday. America at Night. Back in a moment.
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4: John in Newport, Rhode Island texts in, "Hey McGraw, I looked up the Rocky movie you mentioned tonight, just clarifying the name of the movie. Love your show. You are likely thinking of I Play Rocky, an upcoming biographical film from Amazon MGM Studios directed by Peter Farrelly. It stars Anthony Ippopalio as young Sylvester Stallone fighting to write and star in the iconic 1976 boxing movie." That is exactly right. I Play Rocky. That's the movie we're talking about. It comes out in November. And it's the making of Rocky. And how this down-and-out actor, who's no one's ever heard of, Matt Dillon plays his dad. If the movie is anything like the trailer, I mean, I'm going to dress up as Burgess Meredith and go to the midnight showing of this. I mean, that's how excited I am. I'm going to take the day off. I'm going to show up with boxing gloves and my satin boxing shorts. This thing's the real deal. It looks fantastic. And then, we're out of time. Then I went to go. I mean, I've been in this Rocky rabbit hole ever since I saw the trailer earlier today, and I can't stop talking about it. Yeah, the movie comes out in November. I Play Rocky, and then Matt was in Philadelphia, so it was a perfect opportunity to talk about the movie. Stay right there. Open phones next hour. Our executive director is Alex Hinton. Our engineer tonight is Richard Good. I'm McGraw-Millhaven, and this is America at Night on Westwood One.
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0: scaling back military exercises. I'm Deborah Valentine, Fox News. President Trump ordering the Pentagon to scale back the joint exercises of the U.S. and South Korea have conducted for decades. Fox's Jill Nato reports.
1: The president posted on Truth Social that he's instructed the Secretary of War to substantially reduce U.S. joint military exercises with South Korea. That comes just days after North Korea resumed ballistic missile testing activities that are banned by the U.N. But the president said he has a good relationship with North Korea's Kim Jong-un, and since he's been leader of the U.S., the North Koreans have been unthreatening. The president also made it clear he's not happy that the South Koreans didn't assist the U.S. in military action against Iran. Jill Nato, Fox News.
0: The memorandum of understanding between the U.S. and Iran is set to expire Monday with no extension in sight. Fox's Marianne Rafferty has the story.
2: The 60-day agreement ran into trouble early on with both sides trading multiple waves of strikes.

0: a new military offensive. And elsewhere in the Middle East, a new round of diplomacy is playing out in Gaza. President Trump's son-in-law, Jared Kushner, holding rare talks with Hamas's leader in Egypt. He's trying to advance a Gaza ceasefire plan rejected by Israel. Kushner will meet with Israel's prime minister Monday.
1: President Trump claims the regime is near collapse, but Tehran's been able to skirt sanctions and sell millions of dollars of oil. Actress Hayden Panettiere has died at just 36 years old, best known for her roles in shows like Heroes and Nashville. 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
1: Search and rescue operations are underway in Hawaii after Hurricane Lala was downgraded to a tropical storm earlier today. Hawaii's Governor Josh Green says 226 members of the National Guard are helping in the recovery efforts.
14: Many thanks to General Logan and his whole team. We will send more. I've also been in touch with people that are at Pohakuloa. The feds, the military there are going to be more than willing to help us. We'll probably use their aid to get there. We've had a bunch of high water vehicles here.
1: At least one person is dead after a storm-related car crash. Governor Josh Green says at least 100 homes are damaged or lost and about 40,000 people still without power. Historic flooding in Indiana has left at least 7 people dead after days of severe storms. The White River reached record levels, forcing evacuations and hundreds of rescues. Officials warn residents to stay away from fast-moving floodwaters. Attorney General Todd Blanche says he's committed to delivering justice for those the government wronged.
15: Ahead of his nomination as Attorney General, Todd Blanche faced pressure to provide guarantees on a couple issues. One of them was the $1.8 billion anti-weaponization fund. Well, Blanche appeared on Fox News Sunday saying that both he and the president believe that the Justice Department was used against people and that Trump thinks those people should be compensated. That being said, Blanche says that individuals could sue. The fund will not be used.
16: The fund is dead, or whatever word you want to use. It never started, so it's not as if the fund is coming back.
15: Another concern, the Department of Justice's settlement that shields President Trump and family members from past IRS tax audits. Blanche clarified the audit immunity does not cover future tax returns.
1: Fox's Alex Hogan reporting from the White House. Major League Baseball's Tommy John, known for the elbow surgery named after him, died Saturday while in hospice care. The four-time All-Star pitcher was 83 years old. I'm Deborah Valentine. This is Fox News.
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0: phones next hour. Your text messages are always welcomed at 1-844-2-McGraw, 1-844-262-4729. It happened over the weekend. First of all, when we come, we're going to take a quick break in a second. When we come back, we'll talk about Pan Am and the history of Pan Am, because it's such an interesting story, none of which I knew. But it was the biggest, most powerful airline in the world. It had all the international routes. It was, right, it was the heyday of air travel. And then something happened. What happened to Pan Am? How did it go away? What happened? We'll get into all that and the history of Pan Am. And then, of course, we're going to take on this Sophie Cunningham controversy with DeJohnay Carrington of the Chicago Sky. I don't know if you saw the video, but Carrington, the African-American woman, and I'm explaining that for a reason, took to a clothesline of Sophie Cunningham, who happens to be white, in what could only be described as a flagrant hard foul. So flagrant and so hard that Sophie Cunningham hit the deck. She was going in for a layup, and Carrington clotheslined her. And called the foul, flagrant one. This is all kind of technical terms, but the referees looked at it and said, no, that's a flagrant two, and they kicked her out of the game. Moments after she was kicked out of the game, she posted on her social media page, white privilege. She then goes on to talk about how she meant, when she meant white privilege, she did not mean that there was white privilege due to the assessment of the foul. She goes on to say on Twitter, never once claimed that the assessment of the foul was white privilege. So this is a whole new thing. Talk about pouring gasoline on the fire. This comes after Sophie Cunningham is in the middle of the controversy that she had the audacity to say that society needs to protect young girls from biological boys. And so that is pouring gasoline even more on the fire. The WNBA is in the middle of it. We'll get into all of that a little bit later on in this hour. And then, of course, we got open phones next hour where you can all chime in as well. But stay right there. The history of Pan Am. And then we'll talk Sophie Cunningham on the back end of this hour. Don't go anywhere. It should be entertaining and informative. America at Night, back in a moment.
1: This is America at Night with McGraw Milhaven.
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1: Welcome back, America at Night. It was back in June when the world found out about a Pan Am Clipper Endeavor that was found off the coast of Puerto Rico. It was an unbelievable story about a Pan Am flight that crashed that people had forgotten about. That got us thinking and doing a little research, and we thought we would find out more about that, but also find out more about the wonderful, great, historic Pan Am. Ed Tripp joins us, chairman of the Pan Am Historical Foundation and the son of the Pan Am founder, Juan Tripp. Ed, welcome to America at Night. Thanks for joining us.
2: I'm glad to be on.
1: So talk about this news from June and this Clipper Endeavor. Were you surprised? Had you been involved with it? Did you know what was going on? Take me through your thoughts when you first heard that news.
2: You know, it was news to me. In those days, you know, it's amazing the number of aircraft that were lost. I mean, you look back in the history of Pan Am and the number of aircrafts that went down, it's staggering to think of the crashes that happened. But I'd never heard of this. I knew Russ Matthews, who found it, and the last time I had a conversation, actually worked with him, he was looking for a plane, an old Clipper that went down in Samoa, off of Samoa in 1938, with the famous Captain Music, who opened the whole Pacific for Pan Am in 1934 and 35. And they never did find that. They're still looking for it. Bob Ballard, who, you know, has a huge organization, had incredible technology. They've subsequently gone back to look for that plane using the same technology that they used to find the Clipper Endeavor. But I never knew about the Clipper Endeavor. It was just one of those losses that were lost in history.
1: Yeah, and the story was amazing because it was a landing in the water in which everyone survived. The tragedy happened after it safely landed in the water.
2: Yeah, amazing. Well, it was a good airplane, and they did, you know, they knew how to land planes in the water and save people. But I guess the problem there was there were no safety precautions, and language was an issue, and people didn't know what to do to get out of the plane. So very few were saved.
1: You run the Pan Am Historical Foundation. Did you know that this was the flight that then created the whole safety procedures before we get on a plane?
2: No, I thought that those safety procedures were, you know, had been in place for years. I was sort of amazed that it took that long for those procedures to be I'm sure there were some procedures. People must have known when they got on a plane that, where the exit was and what to do, but the safety procedures as we know them today just simply did not exist, I guess.
1: Yeah. Well, so we started doing a little digging, and a lot of people started talking about Pan Am, and some have lost it to memory. You know, some have lost it to history, but some of us who are old enough to remember, the Pan Am was the world leader in flight, and so we wanted to have you on to sort of talk about that. And getting ready for the interview, I didn't know that Pan Am, sort of, you know, landing on the water, Pan Am sort of invented that, did they not?
2: They started with seaplanes. These old Clippers, the biggest one was a Boeing 314, which could fly from New York to London in 18 hours or something. It was extraordinary. But they landed in the Azores, in the harbor there. They landed in New York Harbor when they took off. They were seaplanes, amazingly big seaplanes, and very comfortable for their day. But they weren't pressurized, so they were noisy. But all the comforts of a first class travel was there. But it just took forever to get across the ocean.
1: Tell me about Port Washington on the Long Island Sound, because was that a hub for Pan Am at the time, back in the 30s?
2: That was the initial hub for travel to Europe. That's where the original proving flights went. Actually, they went to Bermuda first because the British didn't allow Pan Am to come into, you know, before the late 30s. The British didn't allow Pan Am to come to Europe because they didn't have a plane that could get across the Atlantic from Europe. But Port Washington was the original launch for planes in the North Atlantic, and subsequently the Marine Air Terminal, which still exists today at LaGuardia Airport, was the home for all the early seaplanes. And the hangar is still there. The terminal is still there.
1: So if you wanted to go to Europe in the 1930s, there was no LaGuardia, there was no Kennedy, you would go to Port Washington on the north shore of Long Island, get on a seaplane, and ultimately end up in Europe.
2: That was the very beginning of it. But subsequently in 1939 or 40, the Marine Air Terminal at LaGuardia was opened.
1: Wow, what an amazing story! Those seaplanes, you only think of them like landing in lakes in Alaska or something, but they landed there in the open water. What an extraordinary history!
2: And in Miami, there's a wonderful old building which was the old Pan Am Terminal, and it's now the Miami City Hall, and it sits right on the ocean, right on the harbor in Miami, and. That's where all the Pan Am flights that went to South America used to come in.
1: Ed Tripp, our guest, chairman of the Pan Am Historical Foundation. Tell us about the Historical Foundation.
2: The Historical Foundation came out of after Pan Am went bankrupt in 1991. The Historical Foundation was basically founded to acquire some of the memorabilia and archives of the company, most of which have now been sent to the University of Miami, and some are being sent to the San Francisco Aviation Museum at the airport there. And the Pan Am Museum Foundation was subsequently founded that collects Pan Am artifacts and displays them in a museum in Long Island. But the foundation has been basically, its purpose was to keep the memory and history of Pan Am alive for future generations.
1: Your father was there at the very beginning?
2: He was there at the beginning, the founding of Pan Am in 1928, I guess. He had the vision that, aircraft, it wasn't just, there was, the early aviation was really driven by airmail routes, and the airmail routes were competing with the railroads, and across the country, the railroads were winning. But the railroads and the steamships were slow, and obviously the railroads didn't go overseas. So there was a niche market there for Pan Am to begin to expand, and it was built on airmail routes to South America and to Asia, and then subsequently to Europe in the late 30s.
1: So the idea was to get the mail there, not to get the humans there.
2: That the financial engine was the mail, that allowed the development of aviation industry as we know it, and that lasted until the sort of late 30s, and then the mail subsidy was cut way back, and there was still air mail, obviously important, but not to the extent it didn't drive the industry the way it did in the early 30s.
1: Pan Am was the first to introduce jets.
2: Pan Am, yes, right. Yeah, in the very beginning of jet aviation, Pan Am bought Douglas and Boeing jets. The story of how they bought them is incredible. They could not get either Douglas or Boeing to build an intercontinental transatlantic jet, so they went to Pratt & Whitney and they bought the engines that were capable of that, and then went back. Owning the engines, they went back to Boeing and said, we've got the engines, and if you won't build it, we'll get somebody else to build it. And Boeing stepped up and built the first transatlantic intercontinental jet aircraft.
1: That was kind of like Lindbergh, right? Lindbergh bought the engine and then built the plane around the engine.
2: Yeah, exactly. Yeah. I hadn't even thought about that parallel, but that's absolutely true.
1: Jets, wide bodies, right? Pan Am was the first one to bring the 747 to be, correct?
2: They Dad had a very close relation with the chairman of Boeing, Bill Allen. They used to go fishing together, and you know, there was a story that, you know, the plan was there. The Boeing had begun to have the basic design of it because they were competing with the Lockheed C-5A, and they lost that contract, but they'd done an awful lot of work on the wide-body airplane. And Allen apparently sort of turned to Dad and said, you know, we'll build it if you buy it. And Dad sort of turned to him and said, well, we'll buy it if you'll build it. And that was that was the beginning of the 747, and it had a bumpy ride, but turned out to be one of the great aircraft ever built in the world.
1: Pan Am was, it's hard to describe to people how big and powerful Pan Am was, right? It was the most powerful airline in the entire world.
2: You know, it was a time in the, you know, 40s and 50s when, you know, the world was all about American technology, American branding, American, and the two brands which were best known around the world were Coca-Cola and Pan Am. And it really led the way in the American century in terms of branding, technology, service, everything that was really, you know, the future for that sort of was the American dream. And Pan Am was the leader of it. And it's you go to the most remote corner of the world, and you see that blue ball coming in, and it's represented the United States of America. And that's really what its biggest impact on aviation and U.S. aviation in particular.
1: It was the leader. Yeah, Ed Tripp, our guest, chairman of the Pan Am Historical Foundation, also the son of the Pan Am founder. One more innovation that I think Pan Am should get credit for. Back in the late 60s, Pan Am had this crazy idea to start using this newfangled computer for booking.
2: Yeah, that was the beginning, the Panamac. It was built on top of a communication technology that was way ahead of anybody else. I mean, you think of the Pan Am network that came out of the war, and you could go to India, and the ambassador to India had trouble getting through by telephone to the White House. He'd go to the Pan Am office, and he'd get on the Pan Am telex, and could communicate with the United States. He could communicate all over the world, and that communication system was, you know, put Pan Am way ahead of anybody else. But in that sense, you know, they were a partner with IBM and developed the Panamax system, the reservation system. They were not just a leader in aviation technology, but they were a leader in information technology as well.
1: Also, the stewardesses, back in the day, you didn't compete on price, right? Because it was all regulated. So you competed on food and comfort and style, right? That was sort of the moniker of the day, was it not?
2: It was a very stylish, you think of the experience of walking on board of a Pan Am plane, and particularly if you were up front and in first class, and this lovely looking stewardess who was, you know, required to keep her weight down and had to be exotic, had to speak languages, but had to be attractive, and she was your hostess, welcoming you on board, and you know, you sat down to copious amounts of caviar served at your seat and the best wines from Europe, and a Chateaubriand carved to your liking. It was a style of aviation that just was unbelievable. And I, you know, apart from some of the Middle East airlines today, is obviously gone from aviation.
1: Yeah, no, when they deregulated it all sort of, right, that all that went away, and it's now just about price most of the time. And you're lucky if you get a free bag or a bag of peanuts, I guess.
2: It's worse than going by bus.
1: America at Night, back in a moment.
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0: Welcome back to America at Night. 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That's 844-2-McGraw.
1: Ed Tripp, our guest, chairman of the Pan Am Historical Foundation, also the son of the Pan Am founder. Let's talk about what happened, Ed. How did it all unravel? What happened to Pan Am?
2: The basic problem was Pan Am. Pan Am had, coming out of the war, was a juggernaut in terms of its presence around the world. And the U.S. airlines all wanted to expand. The international airlines after the war all wanted to expand. And Pan Am for a while had this vision of a single U.S. carrier that would be owned by all of the domestic carriers. That really wasn't going to fly because all the domestic carriers wanted to go overseas as well. And Pan Am was, you know, over time, this Civil Aviation Board, a Civil Aeronautics Board, began to carve up the Pan Am route system. But they did that, and they cut Pan Am's, you know, share of market down to, you know, a fraction of what it used to be. But they never allowed Pan Am a domestic route. So it was competing against all the national carriers, domestic carriers, but it never had a, it could not, on its round the world flight, it could not carry people from New York to San Francisco. It's mind boggling that aviation policy of the day could do that. And until deregulation came in, that was the rule of aviation. It was just Braniff and Northwest and TWA and American, they all were given international routes. Pan Am was given nothing. So they were competing with the domestic carriers with one arm behind their back. And then when deregulation came in, they were really too late and they made some bad decisions. They bought national thinking that would help them, you know, develop a national network. By that time, they were financially very weak. There was a depression, the recession that hit the United States. Oil prices skyrocketed, and Pan Am had this fleet of 747s that were running, you know, 30% load factor.
1: Mm. So you're telling
2: me it just spiraled down.
1: Yeah, that's interesting because the domestic carriers he's mentioned are the Braniffs, the Uniteds, TWAs. They were given the international routes. But Pan Am wasn't given the domestic routes, so they put Pan Am at an unfair disadvantage.
2: Huge disadvantage, and then Lockerbie, the tragedy over Scotland, the plane blew up with a bomb. That was sort of the death knell for the airline. It just nobody wanted to fly it after that, and yeah. It was financially so weak it survived barely a year.
1: Does it exist in any shape or form today?
2: We're actually in Pan Am number 3. There was a Pan Am number 2 that came out within about 3 years of Pan Am, and it was it tried to grow too fast and failed. And then there was a charter airline that did not work out. Basically, the economics didn't work. A new group have acquired the brand, and they have very, you know, great plans to develop the airline initially as a charter operation, but then scheduled service. Their challenge, I guess, is trying to find the right aircraft today.
1: Yeah,
2: there's a backlog.
1: I mean, you mentioned it earlier in the interview that the Pan Am logo was one of the most iconic logos out there. I mean, it was that and Coca-Cola.
2: That's it. Yeah, they were the two of the American industry. Coca-Cola and Pan Am were the best known brands around the world.
1: Yeah. Really an unbelievable American story. Tragic, even when you mention it. I want to go back to where we started. I want to talk about the foundation. Does the foundation exist just online? Is there a place to go? Is there a museum? Can we go and find and touch and see and feel some of this stuff?
2: We don't have. There's the Pan Am Museum Foundation, which is separate from the Pan Am Historical Foundation, and it has an affiliation with a museum out in Long Island. the Pan Am Historical Foundation, you know, its current biggest challenge is we acquired about 4 years ago the entire film collection, which is vast. It's just, it occupies, three big rooms, and they're all, old films, and they need to be digitized and saved in perpetuity. And we are doing that, but it's a multi hundreds and hundreds of thousand dollar project to digitize a collection that big. But yeah, that's the history of the airline, all in those films. And,
1: yeah. And then I want to go back to being a Northern Long Island, North Shore man myself. Family is from Port Washington. I grew up in that area and never knew that Pan Am had such a huge history there. Are there any remnants, any buildings left somewhere in Port Washington where they used to take off and land from?
2: No, they're not. I've been to the site, but it's not, there's nothing there yet. And it's I think there's a plaque, but that's about it.
1: Yeah. And then reading this, I guess Grumman then bought up all of the Pan Am stuff. And then, of course, Grumman then helped lead the space race with building some of the spacecraft there. So, I mean, Pan Am was, there at the beginning and sort of, shaped the 20th century of flight.
2: It was in the very beginning. That was, Sikorsky was the early one, but it was its designs in aviation. You look back over the span of the first two engine float planes that went from New York to Havana or Miami to Havana, and then on down through the Caribbean, and the introduction of a four-engine seaplane was amazing, and particularly one that then could in 1935 go to Hong Kong. I mean, it was extraordinary that it would take 24 hours to just get to Honolulu, much less go beyond that.
1: Well, just the fact of saying you flew to Havana in and of itself is historic, because that doesn't happen today. That's a whole other issue. Fascinating history, all brought up because the Clipper Endeavor was found off the coast of Puerto Rico last month. We thought we'd do a little investigation. We scratched the surface, and there was a lot more story there. Ed Tripp, chairman of the Pan Am Historical Foundation. You can see it all online. Just Google in Pan Am Historical Foundation. The son, Ed Tripp, the son of the former Pan Am founder, Juan Tripp. Ed Tripp, thank you very much for a walk down memory lane. Good luck to you, and thanks for checking in.
2: Great. Thanks very much.
1: You got it. America at Night. Back in a moment.
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1: All right, the phone number is 1-844-2-McGraw, 1-844-262-4729. Let's get into this Sophie Cunningham controversy because it's quite extraordinary, and it is everything's political. Remember years ago when somebody with a sports figure would say something, why does it have to be so political? Well, everything's political. The WNBA is having a moment. Caitlin Clark, one of the great, great athletes going today. And she's teamed up with Sophie Cunningham. And I know a little bit about Sophie Cunningham. I've been following her career. She went to the University of Missouri and has been sort of in the spotlight for a while now. And so back in June, it's just one thing after another. And let me say this. First of all, we'll take some phone calls. We'll take some text messages. And I'm sure it will bleed into next hour. And we can certainly carry this on into open phones next hour. 1-844-2-McGraw. 1-844-262-4729. Lots to say about this topic. First off, I don't think the WNBA is seeking it. I don't think they're craving it. I don't think they want to be in the middle of this controversy. But you cannot argue that the whole country talking about the WNBA is probably good for the WNBA. More attention than ever on the WNBA. And it is the middle of a political firestorm. Let's see how they handle it. Because as of now, it's just sort of laying the groundwork. It's all got started back in July, I believe, when Sophie Cunningham, who was a forward, a very tall, blonde hair, blue eyes, beautiful-looking girl, was quoted as saying in an ESPN article that she first said that she wants to protect young girls in a locker room and that they shouldn't have to go against biological men. Now, look, I get it, okay? I understand that transgender people want to feel included, too. I get it. I respect it. I wish them well. But you can't deny the other side, that you have a young girl who's born a girl, playing as a girl, and then having to compete with a quote, biological men, even though they're in some type of transition, and I don't know what the science of it all is, but I certainly want to be respectful, but it's a legitimate point of view, right? Even if you're the biggest trans supporter in the world, you still have to acknowledge that it's an oddity, and I don't know what the answer is, but, you know, you can't have biological men playing against women, and I don't think that makes me an ogre for saying that. I don't think that makes me a hate-filled person. I don't think that makes me hate trans people. I have transgendered people who are my friend. I have gay people who are my friends. I have lesbian people. I have straight people who are my friends. You pick them, I got them as friends. And I don't even think the whole trans community agrees on this. I think there's varying degrees of transgender people who would agree with Sophie Cunningham, who would disagree with Sophie Cunningham. Just because you're a transgender person doesn't mean you wouldn't agree with Sophie Cunningham. So we're having a moment here. Then she follows that up with, and now, of course, now you pour gasoline onto the fire. Now, of course, she's a cause celeb for the right wing, and she's being championed and whatever else. She goes then on to say that she's not a very political person. And she also made it a point to say, I never once said that I hated the trans community. She also went on to say, I truly believe there is a safe place and love for everybody. Biological girls, biological boys, trans women, and trans men. Everyone is welcome at my table. You can disagree and still be kind. Quite frankly, I think Sophie Cunningham is probably one of the few people in this country that's actually handling this thing correctly. She's doesn't hate anybody. Wants to respect everyone's opinion, but says, look, you got to protect everybody, including the young girl who's competing against somebody whose muscles are more developed or was a boy and is somehow a girl, but is still a boy's body, and the confusing science of it all. Sophie Cunningham, quite frankly, in my non-scientific opinion, has probably handled this transgendered woman's playing sports better than any politician I've heard. I think she's been truly honest, open, She's been honest about her feelings, and she hasn't been hateful at all. Now, of course, here comes the hate. And the co-owner of the Seattle basketball team, some young girls came to a Sophie Cunningham game to support her, and then they tried to kick the girls out of the arena. So that owner doesn't get it, right? Diversity, equity, and inclusion includes people who you disagree with their thought, right? I love this. Diversity, equity, inclusion is okay just as long as you agree with everything I say. The minute you disagree with anything I think, then, of course, you need to be thrown out of the arena, right? Diversity, equity, and inclusion means diversity, equity, and inclusion, even for those people who disagree with. It's almost like, you know, being called anti-Semitic for being critical of something Israel has done, right? You can be critical of Israel and still support the Jewish community, right? I mean, this you can say, hey, I don't think trans kids should play in women's sports. It doesn't mean you hate them, but it's a legitimate point of view. So all of this happened, and then this weekend happened, where Sophie Cunningham is going to the basket, and she gets clotheslined by a black girl. Now, again, it's an important part of the story. Ultimately, this DeJohnay Carrington of the Chicago Sky, she's clearly a very smart woman. She went to Stanford for 4 years. Right? You don't go to Stanford by accident. And she gets clotheslined by this Carrington woman. Okay. Flagrant foul one, flagrant foul two. They look at it. She gets kicked out of the game. While she's in the locker room, while the game's still going on, she grabs her phone after being ejected from the game and tweets out white privilege and then goes on to say this, continuing on afterwards. Never once claimed that the assessment of the foul was white privilege. She goes on to say, talking to somebody who was picking a fight with her, critical of her thoughts, try exercising your critical thinking skills. I know you studied psych. Furthermore, I am the last thing from ignorant or asinine when it comes to speaking on white privilege. Do your research on that one, she wrote. I actually went to school, one of the top universities, I might add, to educate myself on this exact subject. She goes on to say, I would never use that term as a rhetorical weapon, knowing the historical and social weight it holds without having the proper evidence to substantiate it. That's what the woman said who got kicked out of the game. Sophie Cunningham says, don't bring race into this at all. This has got nothing to do with race. It was a flagrant foul. She should have got kicked out of the game. I did it last year, and I got kicked out of the game. It was the right call then, and it's the right call now. So Sophie Cunningham, again, handling this like a champion. Right? Don't go there, because this has nothing to do with race. It was a hard foul. I got thrown out of the game last year when I had a hard foul. Don't make excuses. It's got nothing to do with anything. This black woman is, very well spoken in her tweets afterwards. But what does she mean by white privilege? Was she watching CNN and made a comment about something she saw on CNN that had nothing to do with this? Or was it somehow related to Sophie Cunningham? Because the whole thing has now blown up. And so here's what we're going to do. We got a break for top of the hour news. We can come back and take more phone calls about this, because this is a fascinating conversation. The WNBA is also in the middle of this, because this Caitlin Clark, who is a phenomenon, right? She's the Tiger Woods of the WNBA. She's the Magic Johnson and Larry Bird of the WNBA. She's now teammates with the Sophie Cunningham. She hasn't said anything. She's being criticized for not saying anything. Sophie Cunningham's being criticized for saying something. You can't have it every way. You can't criticize somebody for not talking and then criticize somebody for talking. Anyway, lots to break through, lots to get through. We'll talk about it next hour. Our executive director is Alex Hinton. Open phones and text messages. Should be fun next hour. Our executive director is Richard Good. Stay right there. I'm McGraw-Milhaven, and this is America at Night on Westwood One.
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0: news from Hollywood. I'm Ted Lindner, Fox News. Word tonight that actress Hayden Panettiere has died, just 36 years old. The actress, known for her roles in shows like Heroes and Nashville, details of her death are unknown tonight. Panettiere's representative, though, telling ABC, "It is with profound sadness that we share the tragic passing of our beloved Hayden. She was an incredible light and a force of nature who brought immeasurable love and joy to all who knew her and to the millions who watched her on screen." Panettiere, dead at 36. President Trump ordering the Pentagon to scale back the joint exercises the U.S. and South Korea have conducted for decades. Fox's Jill Nato.
1: The president posted on Truth Social that he's instructed the Secretary of War to substantially reduce U.S. joint military exercises with South Korea. That comes just days after North Korea resumed ballistic missile testing activities that are banned by the U.N. But the president said he has a good relationship with North Korea's Kim Jong-un, and since he's been leader of the U.S., the North Koreans have been unthreatening. The president also made it clear he's not happy that the South Koreans didn't assist the U.S. in military action against Iran. Jill Nato, Fox News.
0: And the memorandum of understanding between the U.S. and Iran set to expire today, Monday, with no extension in sight.
2: The 60-day agreement ran into trouble early on, with both sides trading multiple waves of strikes. The deadline comes as Iran continues to attack ships in the Strait of Hormuz. Tehran is also working on a separate deal with Oman on managing the key waterway. The U.S., meantime, is ramping up economic

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0: Search and rescue operations underway in Hawaii after Hurricane Lala was downgraded to a tropical storm Sunday morning. Hawaii Governor Josh Green says 226 members of the National Guard are on hand to help in the recovery efforts.
4: Many thanks to General Logan and his whole team. We will send more. I've also been in touch with people that are at Pohakuloa. The feds, the military there are going to be more than willing to help us. We'll probably use their aid to get there. We've had a bunch of high water vehicles here.
0: At least one person is dead after a storm-related car crash. Governor Josh Green says at least 100 houses are damaged or lost, about 40,000 people without power. Historic flooding in Indiana has left at least seven people dead after days of severe storms. The White River reaching record levels, forcing evacuations and hundreds of rescues. Officials warn residents to stay away from fast-moving floodwaters. The Trump administration's approved an emergency declaration to provide federal disaster assistance. And Attorney General Todd Blanche says he's committed to delivering justice for those the government wronged.
5: Ahead of his nomination as Attorney General, Todd Blanche faced pressure to provide guarantees on a couple issues. One of them was the $1.8 billion anti-weaponization fund. Well, Blanche appeared on Fox News Sunday saying that both he and the president believe that the Justice Department was used against people and that Trump thinks those people should be compensated. That being said, Blanche says that individuals could sue. The fund will not be used.
6: The fund is dead, or whatever word you want to use. It never started, so it's not as if the fund is coming back.
5: Another concern, the Department of Justice's settlement that shields President Trump and family members from past IRS tax audits. Blanche clarified the audit immunity does not cover future tax returns.
0: Fox's Alex Hogan. And sad news in baseball, Tommy John, better known for the elbow surgery that was named after him, died on Saturday. The four-time All-Star pitcher was 83 years old. I'm Ted Lindner.
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0: Now, it's Red Eye Radio. Gary McNamara and Eric Harley talk about everything from politics to social issues and news of the day. Whether you're up late or you're just starting your day, welcome to the show. From the Relief Factor Studios, this is Red Eye Radio.
1: All across America, we are Red Eye Radio. He is Eric Harley, and I'm Gary McNamara.
2: Hi.
1: Why we are doomed? We haven't said that in a while.
2: Just one more reason as to why we are doomed.
1: Why we are doomed.
2: Yeah.
1: CBS News poll. Would you approve? Oh, by the way, good morning and all that other crap.
2: Yeah, blah, blah, blah. Happy weekend with the station that cares. Yada, yada, yada, yada. We're here.

0: for you. Always thinking of you, the listener.
1: Right. Good weekend, everything else. It's hot in Texas.
0: More heat this week.
1: Right, exactly.
0: Blah, blah, blah, everybody forgetting it's August, apparently. Blah, blah, blah.
1: All right. CBS News poll. Would you approve or disapprove of government price controls? Approve. Democrats, 75%. Independents, 62%. Republicans, 54% of Republicans answered that question. Would you approve or disapprove of government price controls? This is the problem with the Republican Party that we have talked about for the longest time. You know, this is the, you know, in 2006, and again, in I have voted in every Republican primary. As I said, the last time I think I remember voting for a Democrat was a highway department supervisor, but I think the Republican was charged with the crime. This goes way, way, way, way back years ago. He was charged with some kind of crime. It was just, but that was in, that was 30, 40 years ago.
0: Yeah.
1: As we have said all along, if I was a Republican and somebody said, you're a rhino, I'd go, absolutely I am.
0: Uh-huh.
1: I'm way more conservative as to where the populist liberal portion of the Republican Party is going.
0: Oh, yeah.
1: I'd wear that with a badge of pride. And if you're somebody who's saying, I'm not a rhino, I'm a Republican because I promote liberal ideology, well, then that should be a badge of shame for you.
0: Right.
1: 54% of Republicans believe in price controls. And it was fascinating because I was looking at some of the debate going back and forth on social media, and somebody's the first one I saw was Frank Luntz. I was on the plane coming back, and by the way, you know, flying back from New York on a Sunday morning is a great time to do show prep.
0: Oh, yeah.
1: There's nothing to bother me at all.
0: Yeah.
1: But when I saw Frank Luntz, you know, was talking about, and somebody sat there and said, because I think Frank Luntz said, this show's majority are for price caps. And somebody wrote, see, you're just an idiot. It's price controls, not price caps.
0: Oh, like, well, that's completely different.
1: It's like, and this guy just got blasted by everyone. What are you talking about?
0: Wow.
1: Wow. You know, but you look at it, and we said it all along. You know, what's one of the price caps that both people that are viewed like Josh Hawley as a conservative, what's the price cap he's talked about?
0: On credit cards.
1: Capping the interest rate on credit cards to 10%.
0: Yep.
1: Right. And, you know, and it just shows you how economically illiterate. If you say you're for government price controls and you're a Republican, you have no clue as to how economics works. Zero, none. You have no history. Now, look, the Democrats and independents, Democrats are crazy. Republicans aren't supposed to be crazy. They're not supposed to be completely and totally ignorant as to how economics works.
0: Well, inevitably, it was going to get to this point. Inevitably, as they moved the Republicans further and further left, we were going to get to this point to see these kind of numbers. Yeah. And that's what you're seeing.
1: Well, when you have President Trump promoting proudly the government taking equity in corporations instead of saying, just let them fail.
0: Right.
1: Just let them fail.
0: Right.
1: Let them fail.
0: Right.
1: Let them fail. When you have both J.D. Vance and the president promoting the fact that the government should have equity and ownership in large corporations like AI, as we said, there's going to be a price to pay down the road for that because now you've made it easier for Democrats to promote and say, they're calling us communist socialists. My God, your two biggest leaders in the Republican Party are talking socialism and communism as a good thing.
0: Yes.
1: And there's no revolt in the Republican Party at all. Everybody's completely and totally silent.
0: Yep. Yep. I mean, you would think there would be a big back and forth on social media about this, and it really didn't play out that way. And it doesn't play out. It didn't play out that way because more and more you see the Republican Party and you ask yourself, like, on Capitol Hill, why are our representatives, why are the GOP members of the Senate going further and further left? It used to be that, you know, we had a few to work, just a couple, two, three, maybe four to worry about in the Senate. You know, Susan Collins, Murkowski, the same old, But now, you get now very clearly where the party is going further and further left. And I don't see a big pushback on this.
1: No.
0: I mean, you'll see a nudge here and there. Mm-hmm. You know, we need to primary Susan Collins or Murkowski, and it's like,
1: with what?
0: Well, who are you going to put in there? Because we have said this, it's the same thing as with term limits. Well, who do you think the rank and file are going to vote for? They want the people. Murkowski and Collins keep winning because the people support it.
1: Yeah.
0: If in Missouri, those people feel like Josh Hawley, that's the reason Josh Hawley won.
1: Yeah.
0: He's not one of those crazy Democrats. Maybe he is. Goes back to his predecessor.
1: That goes back, but no, we know Eric knows he's not a Democrat. Yeah, we're going back to what's her name? I can't think of her name at the moment. I can see her face. I can't think of her name.
0: Oh, she's not one of those. Yeah, she's not one of those crazy Democrats. Claire McCaskill.
1: Yeah, Claire McCaskill. Thanks.
0: Yeah, and so it's funny because I had to repeat the commercial in my head. I had to actually go through the commercial script in my head. Because we referred to the commercial Claire McCaskill was running and she wanted to separate herself from the rest of the Democrats, and she had these two guys talking, you know, well, hi Bob, hi Bill, who are you gonna vote for? I'm voting for Claire McCaskill. She's not one of those crazy Democrats. And we said, look, this is how it works. Those words were coming back in their internal call outs. Crazy Democrats. We don't like the crazy Democrats. Well, apparently they do. Well, because Josh Hawley won.
1: But everything is relevant. Well, on a lot of stuff, the culture wars, he's not. And by the way, at that point, that was basically, let's be intellectually honest, that was on the culture wars.
0: Oh, yeah.
1: Sure. That was more in the culture wars, because there is nothing when you look at the fiscal situation in the United States right now, mm-hmm. there is nothing where you could sit there and you can say that the Democrats are, well, I guess you can now say the Democrats are crazy on it. The Republicans, when it comes to spending, are approaching crazy.
0: Well, but this is the thing. If you're if you're at the point where you're pushing for government control of profits for corporations.
1: Oh, yeah, I was talking more about the debt budget,
0: that's,
1: whatever.
0: That, to me, you're in crazy Democrat territory.
1: Yeah.
0: And so, you know, this is exactly what happens when, I won't say when the public allows, I was about to say that, but no, this is where the public is. And more, and if you get more and more support for socialism, I expect 28 to. I expect to hear the words "single payer system" again. We'll hear somebody talk about it. How far it will go, I don't know. But we will definitely hear that discussion in 28.
1: You know, when you're as old as I am, and you remember
0: the
1: 70s,
0: really, really, really, really, really, really old,
1: and you remember the 70s,
0: you don't buy green bananas,
1: and the price controls, the price caps on gasoline. What happened? What happened?
0: Well, it kept the prices high.
1: The prices were capped,
0: mm-hmm.
1: But what happened? You had lines a mile long.
0: You
1: had odd even days where you could go. There was a gasoline shortage.
0: And
1: when you put price controls on, you get less of the product. every single time in recorded economic history, you get less available to you.
0: And you don't get the, there is no requirement for them to drop the price down. Only competition dictates that you should do that.
1: Right.
0: Hawaii started that.
1: Yep.
0: Hawaii started that when Hawaii started the whole price controls, price caps on gasoline, on fuel. Well, the prices hovered right near that cap. Where in other parts of the nation, and I do understand,
1: yeah,
0: it is different in Hawaii because everything's more expensive, given that they have to ship everything to the islands. But they kept those prices close to the cap,
1: yeah,
0: for as long as that cap was in place. And as long as you do that, as long as you create these rules, okay, let's go back to credit card companies. Cap it at 10%. What does that mean? Credit lines for a lot of people go away completely. And then for the people who have been responsible with their credit lines, paid everything on time, they've used their credit cards for whatever it is, their miles, or it's maybe more secure because the credit card companies, you know, will protect you and have protection when it comes to fraud, that kind of thing. Anytime you see a situation like that, there's going to be a drawdown of credit lines so people don't have, in the case of an emergency, you have a flat tire, you have something go on, and you need to spend $500 to $1,000. Now, you can say, well, then they should have $1,000 in savings. Yeah, true. But that's not the way it works. And so when credit lines are drawn down, what happened when we saw the Democrats basically approach such an idea? You saw the payroll loan companies pop up all over the U.S. And they're charging, I don't know what the interest rate is on those.
1: A poll of Groundwork Collaborative and Project Borrowers shows nearly two-thirds of U.S. voters, 64%, support capping credit card interest rates at 10%, even if it reduces card rewards or tightens approval. However, other surveys like Wallet Hub poll show lower general backing when factoring in strict credit card restrictions. When you actually say, okay, here's what's, when you simply say, well, we're going to lower it to 10%, we love it. Now, we know what happened during the credit card Bill of Rights.
0: Right.
1: Remember when they were capping late fees and stuff like that?
0: Yeah.
1: Millions of people lost their credit card.
0: And payday loans came about.
1: And payday, exactly. Well, they were there already, but I mean, they increased. And then it was like, well, payday loans are out there charging, you know, you shouldn't be charging whatever it would be, 30% for a late fee here or whatever the fee would be.
0: Mm-hmm.
1: Oh, okay, let's go for 400% APR for a payday loan.
0: Right.
1: But why? Because the president has said it too. Remember, he agreed with Josh Hawley.
0: Oh, yeah.
1: Why didn't they do it? It would have affected retail consumerism in the market. That's the one strong point over the last year and a half, has been people are still spending money by using their credit cards, and credit card is credit card debt, retail debt like that has skyrocketed. If you take that out, you seriously affect the economy, is their fear.
0: Well, and we can, if you want to, you know, narrow it down to just the recent years, the COVID years up until now. And Jamie Dimon talked about this because as the CEO of Chase Bank, JP Morgan Chase, they're able to monitor how much people have in savings. And the savings started to build when people didn't have to spend money on commuting because they were working from home. They were giving government money because of COVID. And their savings started to build. As that savings was drawing down, and I think it was between December of 22 and summer of 23, if I recall correctly. But he said in the next 6 months, that savings basically is going to be depleted by the average person. What happens after savings are depleted? Because if you're counting on the savings to supplement your income, It's not necessarily frivolous spending. You're not going out and just, you know, buying things that you don't need. You're filling in the budget gap. And when you run out of that money in savings, you're going to start turning to credit cards. And credit card use has gone up dramatically. You know, again, if you keep it relative to what we have seen. Look, the credit card use in the 80s is really what boomed the mall industry. For those under the age of 60, a mall was a building that had multiple stores in it. And they, each of the department stores decided to then pair with financial arms, and they used to extend credit, but it was a card that you had to use in their store. You couldn't use their credit card across the hall in the other stores. And it was actually a great marketing tool, but people spent like crazy. It expanded the economy. You can say whether or not it's a good idea personally to spend and create that kind of debt. But if you're talking about the economy, you want to draw it down in terms of retail spending. This is one sure way to do it.
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0: We are at our radio. He is Eric Carlin. I'm Gary McNamara. So when just asked the question, do you believe government should cap credit card rates at 10%? It was like 64% of the public thinks it's a great idea.
1: Yeah.
0: And as we said, overall, with the government having price controls in general, it's the same thing. It's way up there, including 54% of Republicans are for it. Now, Wallet Hub did a poll, and they basically talked about the consequences, because the one poll on the credit card said, well, you might lose the perks, you know, like the perks like points and stuff like that. And, you know, the vast majority, 64%, said, well, we'd rather have the 10% than the perks.
1: Right.
2: Right. Yeah, yeah.
0: Then Wallet Hub did the actual reality survey.
2: Uh-huh.
0: 37% don't support a 10% cap on credit card interest rates if only people with excellent credit card credit gets approved.
2: Yeah.
0: Nearly 2 in 5 Americans don't support a 10% credit card cap. 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
0: Yeah. 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
1: And I'm Gary McNamara along with Eric Harley. Okay, we got it straightened out on the whole the polling on credit card interest rates coming up in just a minute.
2: 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And maybe we'll share your story right here soon.
1: Okay, I just saw a couple of stories contradict each other, but I found the majority of stories say that the Wallet Hub survey shows Americans are skeptical about making credit card rates 10% when told of the reality of what would happen. Only about 2 in 5 Americans support a 10% cap on credit card interest rates if only those with excellent credit are approved for the special rate and you lose your credit card.
2: And that's exactly
1: which is the reality of it. You lose your access to credit. But when the question is asked without the consequences, the full consequences, because it was, well, would you, if they took away your perks, would you go for the 10%? Then that actually is not the question.
2: Right.
1: The question is, would you have access to credit?
2: Right.
1: Now, for me, the one of the best things ever is that really my first, what I call, cleaning the toilets was a real job. Mm-hmm. Anybody would probably say, well, you can't discount that one if your first job was a cleaning toilets.
2: Mm-hmm.
1: When I went to work for the bank and was a bill collector all during college, changed everything in me. I mean, it changed everything. And I've just never been somebody. I probably was not as conservative as my parents were coming out of the Depression, but then they had no credit cards at that point.
2: Right.
1: And I said the only
2: credit... actually a guy named McNamara that started the whole thing. True story. He started
1: Diners Club. Yeah,
2: Diners
1: you're right.
2: Club.
1: You're right. Yes.
2: One night he forgot his wallet. And then he made a deal with the restaurant owner and then I guess paid him interest. I don't know what happened, but he came up with the Diners Club card and the rest is history.
1: Yeah.
2: Yeah.
1: So when the only credit card debt I ever got into, I remember I had something major on my car going. I didn't have this is when I was pretty poor.
2: Yeah.
1: And I took out $1,500 and I paid it. I don't know how many months. I can't remember how many months. But I remember seeing the interest rate on it.
2: Yeah.
1: I already didn't want to do it knowing that I couldn't pay it off in 2 months.
2: Right.
1: And now with me, with my, with the credit cards I have, the ones I really use are, the Amazon card
2: mm-hmm.
1: that gets you, 5% back?
2: Right.
1: And yeah. I'm always, it's like, I put something in yesterday. It's like, zero.
2: Mm-hmm.
1: I got the credit, the 5% back, for that particular product, but I pay that credit card off every month. And for the airlines, I have one of the airline cards. I use that for almost everything else. And I can't tell you how many free flights I have gotten.
2: Yeah.
1: And how many points I have. I think right now I have about 700,000 points.
2: Wow. Wow.
1: I made a first class because you just don't pick any flight because sometimes they're just completely totally unreasonable.
2: Mm.
1: I made a first class trip for 51,000.
2: Mm.
1: So you think about if I've got 700,000,
2: yeah.
1: How many you could, but that's first class. If I would have gone coach on that, it probably would have been $30,000.
2: Yeah. Right.
1: And so I'm getting ready to pay it off here, you know, in a week, whatever I owe, you know, from the last couple of months. And then any big expenditure I want, I will put on the day after I get my statement or the statement is produced because then I have 2 full months to pay it back.
2: Mm-hmm.
1: That's how I use my credit card. So I don't care what the interest rate is.
2: Right.
1: I could care less.
2: Right.
1: But that lesson when I had to, and I don't know how long it took me to pay it off, 3 or 4 months, but every time I had to pay the interest on that, it just drove me crazy.
2: You know what really, for me, kept me at bay with that, and I've never had ever one late payment, but it's that fear that, because you would always get that, you would always see it in pop culture, like on TV shows or whatever, you know, they come and if you default on your, you know, your payments or whatever, they start coming in and repossessing your furniture, they grab your TV, whatever you bought with the credit, you know. And I don't think they do any of that anymore, with the exception of vehicles and of course houses. But they, it was, you know, that idea, because I thought that was just embedded in my mind, and I was seeing it as a kid, and I was thinking, and when I got my first card, and I still have that card and never use it, and they charge me $20 a year because I never use it, and I pay it gladly. In fact, it's coming up in September. It comes up next month, and I've had it for the 35, 36 years, and I just remember, okay, here's what I'll do. Try and, you know, start building credit, and then I'll buy, let's say, $50 in groceries. But I'm not going to buy anything else until I pay that $50, right? I'll buy some gas, but I'm not going to buy anything else until I pay that, because I was always afraid in the back of my mind, even though the reality was, eventually, you know, I learned the reality is, no, they're not going to come repossess everything. But I didn't. Bankruptcy also sounded the worst to me. I knew nothing about it to begin with, and I know a lot of people have to go through it. But it's, in my mind, it was the court saying, "Okay, you owe us everything. We're going to liquidate everything you have. You know, bring all of your belongings, or we'll come to your house and auction everything off and." You know, that kind of thing. And I thought to myself, this is not an option. If I don't have the money to pay for it, I can't borrow too far into the future. And that was always a big deal for me.
1: Well, it's the culture that both you and I were brought up in. I was telling my brother over the weekend, you know, because he was like, you know, where was Eric born? And I said, well, I mean, Nebraska, right?
2: Yeah, Omaha, Offutt Air Force Base.
1: Yeah, you're born in Nebraska. So, but yeah, the majority of where he has lived, you know, when he was young, was the southern border, and I grew up on the northern border. And I said, we always chuckle with each other, you know, about how, what similar mindset, you know, you grew up on one border, I grew up on the other border, and we have we think the same.
2: Yeah.
1: We have a lot of the same opinions on the issues,
2: right?
1: But we process thoughts the same way.
2: But also in life, our life choices in terms of, you know, finances and things like that.
1: Well, that's
2: similar.
1: Yeah. That's part of the culture.
2: Yeah, sure.
1: We grew up, and that, I've said, we grew up in the same kind of financial culture that our parents did.
2: Yeah.
1: And we just you don't take on debt. There is a thing called, in the culture that we were brought up in, debt shame.
2: Yeah.
1: Not being able to pay your debt, shame. You would do anything to pay. You'd work 2 jobs, 3 jobs. It didn't matter.
2: Yeah.
1: There was an incredible amount of shame for not taking care of the things that you need to take care of. There was no gray area there.
2: No.
1: It was absolute. You did it. And so there was a panic. There's always been a panic for me, and I will say that this majority of how I think financial things, my mother thought the same way, but it came from my father. Right. I only had one car loan in my life for $4,000.
2: Mm-hmm.
1: And I paid that off here within a few months. And when I buy cars, I don't think I can get away with if I buy a car from my dealership this time. But I bought two cars, the last two cars from the same dealership, and both I paid cash for. I just, mm-hmm. I save up. Mm-hmm. But I made the deal, and I never said it, but they just assumed I was going to do payments. So the final amount was what the payments were going to be. And they said, so, I mean, how long do you want to stretch this out over? And I said, well, one day. What do you mean one day? I go, I'm paying cash. The last time, they were a little bit perturbed with me.
2: Yeah.
1: I'm like, why you, you know, they were angry with me, because I didn't tell them I did not lie to them. I would never do that. I've just not, in any kind of transaction, I'm going to lie to anybody. It's just, I know because the vast majority of people finance a car, they just assumed I was financing the car. I never told them.
2: Well, the last truck that I bought, I just recently got another truck, but, the last truck before that I bought, I actually went through the financing and everything else, and I have a family member who works for the corporation who owns a ton of dealerships. So I got the family deal, right? I got the employee discount.
1: You got the putty inside deal?
2: Yeah. High five.
1: Wow.
2: High five.
1: He got the inside deal.
2: I got the undercoating. But you know, they said it's a sale price. But it's not the cash price. The cash price actually would have been higher. They said the sale price because they make money from their own, and they have their own financial arm. They can shop around different financial arms, as people know, when you go into finance a vehicle. But I actually qualified for the company's financial arm to get a loan. And then 2 weeks before the first payment was due, I paid it off. And so it didn't, I got the deal, the sales deal, because here's the deal, right? You go in, and I don't know how many dealerships do this. I don't know if they do it on every vehicle. It was a brand new vehicle. And they said, you know, because I know the guy in finance, and he told me, here's how it works. You know, we know that if you pay this out over whatever, 60 months, you know, I think they go up to 90, 84, 90, 70 something, 84 months now.
1: Wow.
2: And so if you do that, we're going to make this discount money that we, on the price here that we apply, we're going to make that back, of course, if you pay it out as most people do. And I told him right then, well, that's not going to happen because I'll be paying this before the first payment is due. As soon as it posts on the account, I'm paying it off. And I did. And he knew that. And he said, there's no problem there. No, there's no penalty for the early payoff. So I got the discount. So that's one way to do it if you've got cash and they're offering a discount for financing. Go through the financing and then pay it off for that first payment.
1: We are Red Eye Radio.
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1: We're on radio. He's Eric Cronin. I'm Gary McNamara. By the way, when they talk about college loans to Eric, and it's like, well, these are young kids. When I was 18, as I've always said, I took out, and this goes back a long time ago, I did not want to go into debt when I went to college. That's why I worked probably 55 hours a week. I worked two separate jobs and went to college full time.
2: Yeah.
1: I didn't want to get into debt, but I got offered $1,000, you know, $1,000 student loan the first year. And I go, I don't want to take it. My dad goes, no, take it. I go, why? He says, you don't have to pay interest on it until like 9 months after you're out of college. If you pay the whole $100,000, that's what they had today, $1,000 off, you don't have to pay any interest. So I sat there, banked that, put it in interest-bearing accounts for 4 years, collected the interest, and then paid it off at the end. That was my philosophy of debt, even at 18.
2: Yeah.
1: You know, I did not want it. And so, you know, it's a different culture today. It's
2: one of my granddaughters, the three oldest granddaughters are all working and going to college at the same time, right? And so two of them are working, it's roughly 30 hours a week, but it's enough, right? Especially in going through college. And one of them is working more than 30 hours a week because she got a great job bartending. She works at one of these movie places that is also serves food and drinks, right? And she loves bartending. And then she goes, she said to me, and it's funny because we were kind of on an outing, me and her, and she says to me, yeah, she goes, I'm making so much money bartending, I'm thinking about quitting college. And she just stopped waiting for me to look over and go, huh, what, you're going to what? And then she started giggling. But, you know, it's if you don't, and I think it's important to build those ethics, work ethic, debt ethic, if you want to call it, along the way, so that when you're going through life, you can make smarter choices and have more freedom in your life.
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18: The ceasefire's expiring. I'm Deborah Valentine, Fox News. The memorandum of understanding between the U.S. and Iran expires on Monday.
19: Monday will mark 60 days since the United States and Iran signed the memorandum of understanding. Reports indicate very little diplomatic progress to reach an agreement to reopen the Strait of Hormuz and address Iran's nuclear ambitions. We do know this weekend Iran continued attacks on vessels around the strait. On Saturday, a bulk carrier reported being hit by an unknown projectile. A day prior, an Emirati oil vessel was also targeted.
18: Fox's Trey Yinks reporting from Tel Aviv. President Trump said Friday the U.S. military is capable of destroying all of Iran. He claimed the Strait of Hormuz could become an American territory. President Trump is ordering the Pentagon to scale back the joint exercises the U.S. and South Korea have conducted for decades. Fox's Jill Nato reports.
20: The president posted on Truth Social that he's instructed the Secretary of War to substantially reduce U.S. joint military exercises with South Korea. That comes just days after North Korea resumed ballistic missile testing activities that are banned by the UN. But the president said he has a good relationship with North Korea's Kim Jong-un, and since he's been leader of the U.S., the North Koreans have been unthreatening. The president also made it clear he's not happy that the South Koreans didn't assist the U.S. in military action against Iran. Jill Nato, Fox News.
18: Actress Hayden Panettiere has died at just 36 years old. The actress is known for her roles in shows like Heroes in Nashville. Details of her death are unknown. Panettiere's representative telling ABC News, "It is with profound sadness that we share the tragic passing of our beloved Hayden." 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
1: Search and rescue operations are underway in Hawaii after Hurricane Lala was downgraded to a tropical storm. Hawaii's Governor Josh Green says 226 members of the National Guard are helping in the recovery efforts.
2: Many thanks to General Logan and his whole team. We will send more. I've also been in touch with people that are at Pohakuloa. The feds, the military there are going to be more than willing to help us. We'll probably use their aid to get there. We've had a bunch of high water vehicles here.
1: At least one person is dead after a storm-related car crash. Governor Green says at least 100 homes are damaged or lost. About 40,000 people remain without power. The death toll from historic flooding in Indiana has left at least seven people dead. Executive Director of Hamilton County Emergency Management Operations, Chad Kinnett, urging caution around floodwaters.
3: There are hazards that have washed into areas that they shouldn't be. There are electrical lines that may become re-energized that are still in water.
1: The Trump administration has approved an emergency declaration for federal disaster assistance. The White River near Indianapolis crested over 24 feet, besting records set during the Great Flood of 1913. U.S. is just days away from new tariffs on Canada.
4: The U.S. offered a new proposal that would trim back some of the tariffs, but Canada rejected it. And now officials there are suggesting if a deal isn't made by the deadline, they'll pivot to other markets. Big shipping companies like FedEx and UPS have gotten more than $100 billion in tariff refunds from the Treasury Department. And now they're starting to pay that money back to consumers who were originally charged many times after their product was already shipped. Though most big shippers say the amounts are relatively small so far. With less than 3 months to go to the midterm elections, the White House is doubling down on its tariff policy, while Democrats are vowing to oppose it. In Washington, Martha Rivera, Fox News.
1: Those new tariffs will go into effect on August 19th. I'm Deborah Valentine. This is Fox News.
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8: As we wonder why our kids are struggling, someone is getting bullied. 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
0: Now, it's Red Eye Radio. Gary McNamara and Eric Harley talk about everything from politics to social issues and news of the day. Whether you're up late or you're just starting your day, welcome to the show. 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
11: All across America, we are Red Eye Radio. He is Eric Harley and I'm Gary McNamara.
12: Hi.
11: Why we are doomed?
12: We haven't said that in a while.
13: Just one more reason as to why we are doomed.
11: Why we are doomed.
12: Yeah.
11: CBS News poll. Would you approve? Oh, by the way, good morning and all that other crap.
13: Yeah, blah, blah, blah. Happy weekend with the station that cares. Yada, yada, yada, yada, yada. We're here for you. Blah, blah, blah, blah, blah. Always thinking of you, the listener.
11: Right. Good weekend, everything else.

0: it's hot in Texas.
1: More heat this week.
0: Right, exactly.
1: Blah, blah, blah. Everybody forgetting it's August, apparently. Blah, blah, blah.
0: All right. CBS News poll. Would you approve or disapprove of government price controls? Approve. Democrats, 75%. Independents, 62%. Republicans, 54% of Republicans answered that question. Would you approve or disapprove of government price controls? This is the problem with the Republican Party that we have talked about for the longest time. You know, this is the, you know, in 2006, and again, I have voted in every Republican primary. As I said, the last time I think I remember voting for a Democrat was a highway department supervisor, but I think the Republican was charged with the crime. This goes way, way, way, way back years ago. He was charged with some kind of crime. It was just, but that was in, that was 30, 40 years ago.
2: Yeah.
0: As we have said all along, if I was a Republican and somebody said, you're a rhino, I'd go, absolutely I am.
2: Uh-huh.
0: I'm way more conservative as to where the populist liberal portion of the Republican Party is going.
2: Oh, yeah.
0: I'd wear that with a badge of pride. And if you're somebody who's saying, I'm not a rhino, I'm a Republican because I promote liberal ideology, well, then that should be a badge of shame.
2: Yeah.
0: For you.
2: Right.
0: 54% of Republicans believe in price controls. And it was fascinating because I was looking at some of the debate going back and forth on social media. And somebody's, it was Frank, a bunch of people have posted it. But the first one I saw was Frank Luntz. I was on the plane coming back. And by the way, you know, flying back from, New York on a Sunday morning is a great time to do show prep.
2: Oh, yeah.
0: There's nothing to bother me at all.
2: Yeah.
0: But when I saw Frank Luntz, you know, was talking about, and somebody sat there and said, because I think Frank Luntz said this show's majority are for price caps. Mm-hmm. And somebody wrote, see, you're just an idiot. It's price controls, not price caps.
1: Oh, like, well, that's completely different.
0: It's like, and this guy just got blasted by everyone. What are you talking about?
2: Wow.
0: Wow. You know, but you look at it, and we said it all along. You know, what's one of the price caps that both people that are viewed like Josh Hawley as a conservative, what's the price cap he's talked about?
2: On credit cards.
0: Capping the interest rate on credit cards to 10%.
2: Yep.
0: Right. And, you know, and it just shows you how economically illiterate. If you say you're for government price controls and you're a Republican, you have no clue as to how economics works. Zero, none. You have no history. Now, look, the Democrats and independents, Democrats are crazy. Republicans aren't supposed to be crazy. They're not supposed to be completely and totally ignorant as to how economics works.
2: Well, inevitably, it was going to get to this point. Inevitably, as they moved the Republicans further and further left, we were going to get to this point. See these kind of numbers.
0: Yeah.
2: And that's what you're seeing.
0: Well, when you have President Trump promoting proudly the government taking equity in corporations instead of saying, just let them fail.
2: Right.
0: Let them fail.
2: Right.
0: Let them fail.
2: Right.
0: Let them fail. When you have both J.D. Vance and the president promoting the fact that the government should have equity and ownership in large corporations like AI, as we said, there's going to be a price to pay down the road for that because now you've made it easier for Democrats to promote and say, they're calling us communist socialists. My God, your two biggest leaders in the Republican Party are talking socialism and communism as a good thing.
2: Yes.
0: And there's no revolt in the Republican Party at all. Everybody's completely and totally silent.
2: Yep. Yep. I mean, you would think there would be a big back and forth on social media about this, and it really didn't play out that way. And it doesn't play out. It didn't play out that way because more and more you see the Republican Party and you ask yourself, like, on Capitol Hill, why are our representatives, why are the GOP members of the Senate going further and further left? It used to be that, you know, we had a few to worry, just a couple, two, three, maybe four to worry about in the Senate. You know, Susan Collins, Murkowski, the same old thing, same old. But now, you get now very clearly where the party is going further and further left. And I don't see a big pushback on this.
3: No.
2: I mean, you'll see a nudge here and there. Mm-hmm. You know, we need to primary Susan Collins or Murkowski, and it's like,
3: with what?
2: Well, who are you going to put in there? Because we have said this, it's the same thing as with term limits. Well, who do you think the rank and file are going to vote for? They want the people. The Murkowski and Collins keep winning because the people support it.
3: Yeah.
2: If in Missouri, those people feel like Josh Hawley, that's the reason Josh Hawley won.
3: Yeah.
2: He's not one of those crazy Democrats. Maybe he is.
1: Goes back to his predecessor.
3: Eric knows he's not a Democrat. Yeah, we're going back to what's her name? I can't think of her name at the moment. I can see her face. I can't think of her name.
1: Oh, she's not one of those. Yeah, she's not one of those crazy Democrats.
3: Claire McCaskill. Yeah, Claire McCaskill. Thanks.
2: Yeah, and so it's funny because I had to repeat the commercial in my head. I had to actually go through the commercial script in my head. Because we referred to the commercial Claire McCaskill was running, and she wanted to separate herself from the rest of the Democrats, and she had these two guys talking, you know, well, hi, Bob. Hi, Bill. Who are you going to vote for? I'm voting for Claire McCaskill. She's not one of those crazy Democrats. And we said, look, this is how it works. Those words were coming back in their internal call-outs. Crazy Democrats. We don't like the crazy Democrats. Well, apparently they do, because Josh Hawley won.
3: But everything is relative. Well, on a lot of stuff, the culture wars, he's not. By the way, at that point, that was basically, let's be intellectually honest, that was on the culture wars.
2: Oh, yeah.
3: Sure. That was more on the culture wars, because nothing, there is nothing, when you look at the fiscal situation in the United States right now, mm-hmm. there is nothing where you could sit there and you can say that the Democrats are, well, I guess you can now say the Democrats are crazy on it. The Republicans, when it comes to spending, are approaching crazy.
2: Well, but this is the thing. If you're if you're at the point where you're pushing for government control of profits for corporations.
3: Oh, yeah, I was talking more about the debt
2: but
3: budget, whatever.
2: That, to me, you're in crazy Democrat territory.
3: Yeah.
2: And so, you know, this is exactly what happens when, I won't say when the public allows, I was about to say that, but no, this is where the public is. And if you get more and more support for socialism, I expect 28 to, I expect to hear the words single payer system again. We'll hear somebody talk about it. How far it will go, I don't know. But we will definitely hear that discussion in 28.
3: You know, when you're as old as I am and you remember
2: and
3: the 70s.
2: Really, really, really, really, really, really old.
3: And you remember the 70s.
2: You don't buy green bananas.
3: And the price controls, the price caps on gasoline. What happened? What happened?
1: Well, they kept the prices high.
3: The prices were capped,
1: mm-hmm.
3: but what happened? You had lines a mile long.
1: Yeah.
3: You had odd even days where you could go. There was a gasoline shortage.
2: And when
3: you put price controls on, you get less of the product every single time in recorded economic history. You get less available to you,
2: and you don't get the there is no requirement for them to drop the price down. Only competition dictates that you should do that.
3: Right.
2: Hawaii started that.
3: Yep.
2: Hawaii started that when Hawaii started the whole price controls, price caps on gasoline, on fuel. Well, the prices hovered right near that cap. Where in other parts of the nation, and I do understand,
3: yeah,
2: it is different in Hawaii because everything's more expensive, given that they have to ship everything to the islands. But they kept those prices close to the cap,
3: yeah,
2: for as long as that cap was in place. And as long as you do that, as long as you create these rules, okay, let's go back to credit card companies. Cap it at 10%. What does that mean? Credit lines for a lot of people go away completely. And then for the people who have been responsible with their credit lines, paid everything on time, they've used their credit cards for whatever it is, their miles, or it's maybe more secure because the credit card companies, you know, will protect you and have protection when it comes to fraud, that kind of thing. Anytime you see a situation like that, there's going to be a drawdown of credit lines so people don't have, in the case of an emergency, you have a flat tire, you have something go on, and you need to spend $500 to $1,000. Now, you can say, well, then they should have $1,000 in savings. Yeah, true. But that's not the way it works. And so when credit lines are drawn down, what happened when we saw the Democrats basically approach such an idea? You saw the payroll loan companies pop up all over the U.S. And they're charging, I don't know what the interest rate is on those.
3: A poll of Groundwork Collaborative and Project Borrowers shows nearly two-thirds of U.S. voters, 64%, support capping credit card interest rates at 10%, even if it reduces card rewards or tightens approval. However, other surveys like WalletHub poll show lower general backing when factoring in strict credit card restrictions. When you actually say, okay, here's what's, when you simply say, well, we're going to lower it to 10%, we love it. Now, we know what happened during the credit card Bill of Rights.
2: Right.
3: Remember when they were capping late fees and stuff like that?
2: Yeah.
3: Millions of people lost their credit card.
2: And payday loans came about.
3: And payday, exactly. Well, they were there already, but I mean, they increased. And then it was like, well, payday loans are out there charging, you know, you shouldn't be charging whatever it would be, 30% for a late fee here or whatever the fee would be.
2: Mm-hmm.
3: Oh, okay, let's go for 400% APR for a payday loan.
2: Right.
3: But why? Because the president has said it too. Remember, he agreed with Josh Hawley.
2: Oh, yeah.
3: Why didn't they do it? It would have affected retail consumerism in the market. That's the one strong point over the last year and a half, has been people are still spending money by using their credit cards, and credit card is credit card debt, retail debt like that has skyrocketed. If you take that out, you seriously affect the economy, is their fear.
2: Well, and we can, if you want to, you know, narrow it down to just the recent years, the COVID years up until now. And Jamie Dimon talked about this because as the CEO of Chase Bank, JP Morgan Chase, they're able to monitor how much people have in savings. And the savings started to build when people didn't have to spend money on commuting because they were working from home. They were giving government money because of COVID. And their savings started to build. As that savings was drawing down, and I think it was between December of 22 and summer of 23, if I recall correctly. But he said in the next 6 months, that savings basically is going to be depleted by the average person. What happens after savings are depleted? Because if you're counting on the savings to supplement your income, it's not necessarily frivolous spending. You're not going out and just, you know, buying things that you don't need. You're filling in the budget gap. And when you run out of that money in savings, you're going to start turning to credit cards. and credit card use has gone up dramatically. You know, again, if you keep it relative to what we have seen. Look, the credit card use in the 80s is really what boomed the mall industry. For those under the age of 60, a mall was a building that had multiple stores in it. And they, each of the department stores decided to then pair with financial arms, and they used to extend credit, but it was a card that you had to use in their store. You couldn't use their credit card across the hall in the other stores. And it was actually a great marketing tool, but people spent like crazy. It expanded the economy. You can say whether or not it's a good idea personally to spend and create that kind of debt. But if you're talking about the economy, you want to draw it down in terms of retail spending. This is one sure way to do it.
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0: We are on our radio. He is Eric Carlin. I'm Gary McNamara. So when just asked the question, do you believe government should cap credit card rates at 10%? It was like 64% of the public thinks it's a great idea.
1: Yeah.
0: And as we said, overall, with the government having price controls in general, it's the same thing. It's way up there, including 54% of Republicans are for it. Now, Wallet Hub did a poll, and they basically talked about the consequences, because the one poll on the credit card said, well, you might lose the perks, you know, like the perks like points and stuff like that. And, you know, the vast majority, 64%, said, well, we'd rather have the 10% than the perks.
1: Right.
2: Right. Yeah, yeah.
0: Then Wallet Hub did the actual reality survey.
2: Uh-huh.
0: 37% don't support a 10% cap on credit card interest rates if only people with excellent credit card credit gets approved.
2: Yeah.
0: Nearly 2 in 5 Americans don't support a 10% credit card cap. Okay, so that means still the majority do?
2: Interesting.
0: Yeah. 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
1: Okay, I just saw a couple of stories contradict each other, but I found the majority of stories say that the Wallet Hub survey shows Americans are skeptical about making credit card rates 10% when told of the reality of what would happen. 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
2: And that's exactly
1: which is the reality of it. You lose your access to credit. But when the question is asked without the consequences, the full consequences, because it was, well, would you, if they took away your perks, would you go for the 10%? Then that actually is not the question.
2: Right.
1: The question is, would you have access to credit?
2: Right.
1: Now, for me, the one of the best things ever is that really my first, what I call, cleaning the toilets was a real job. Mm-hmm. Anybody would probably say, well, you can't discount that one. If your first job was a cleaning toilets.
2: Mm-hmm.
1: When I went to work for the bank and was a bill collector all during college, changed everything in me. I mean, it changed everything. And I've just never been somebody, I probably was not as conservative as my parents were coming out of the Depression, but then they had no credit cards at that point.
2: Right.
1: And I said,
2: a guy named McNamara that started the whole thing. True story. He started
1: Diners Club. Yeah, Diners you're right. Club. You're right. Yes.
2: One night he forgot his wallet, right, and then he made a deal with the restaurant owner and then I guess paid him interest. I don't know what happened, but he came up with the Diners Club card and the rest is history.
1: Yeah.
2: Yeah.
1: The only credit card debt I ever got into, I remember, I had something major on my cargo, and I didn't have this is when I was pretty poor.
2: Yeah.
1: And I took out $1,500, and I paid it. I don't know how many months. I can't remember how many months, but I remember seeing the interest rate on it.
2: Yeah.
1: I already didn't want to do it, knowing that I couldn't pay it off in 2 months.
2: Right.
1: And now with me, with the credit cards I have, The ones I really use are, the Amazon card,
2: mm-hmm,
1: that gets you, 5% back?
2: Right.
1: And, yeah. I'm always, it's like, I put something in yesterday. It's like, zero?
2: Mm-hmm.
1: I got the credit, the 5% back, for that particular product. But I pay that credit card off every month. And for the airlines, I have one of the airline cards. I use that for almost everything else, and I can't tell you how many free flights I have gotten.
2: Yeah,
1: and how many points I have. Right, I think right now I have about 700,000 points.
2: Wow, wow.
1: And I made a first class you just don't pick any flight because sometimes they're just completely totally unreasonable.
2: Mm.
1: I made a first class trip for 51,000.
2: Mm.
1: So you think about if I've got 700,000,
2: yeah,
1: how many you could, but that's first class. If it was, if I would have gone coach on that, it probably would have been $30,000.
2: Yeah.
1: Right. And so, but I'm getting ready to pay it off here, you know, in a week, whatever I owe, you know, from the last couple of months. And then any big expenditure I want, I will put on the day after I get my statement or the statement is produced, because then I have 2 full months to pay it back. That's how I use my credit card. So I don't care what the interest rate is.
2: Right.
1: I could care less.
2: Right.
1: But that lesson when I had to, and I don't know how long it took me to pay it off, 3 or 4 months, but every time I had to pay the interest on that, it just drove me crazy.
2: You know what really, for me, kept me at bay with that, and I've never had ever one late payment, but it's that fear that, because you would always get that, you would always see it in pop culture, like on TV shows or whatever, you know, they come and if you default on your, you know, your payments or whatever, they start coming in and repossessing your furniture, they grab your TV, whatever you bought with the credit, you know. And I don't think they do any of that anymore, with the exception of vehicles and of course houses. But it was, you know, that idea, because I thought that was just embedded in my mind. And I was seeing it as a kid, and I was thinking, and when I got my first card, and I still have that card and never use it, and they charge me $20 a year because I never use it, and I pay it gladly. In fact, it's coming up in September. It comes up next month. And I've had it for 36 years. And I just remember, okay, here's what I'll do. Try and, you know, start building credit. And then I'll buy, let's say, $50 in groceries. But I'm not going to buy anything else until I pay that $50, right? I'll buy some gas. But I'm not going to buy anything else until I pay that. Because I was always afraid in the back of my mind. Even though the reality was, eventually, you know, I learned the reality is, no, they're not going to come possess it, repossess everything. But I didn't. Bankruptcy also sounded the worst to me. I knew nothing about it to begin with, but, and I know a lot of people have to go through it, but it's, in my mind, it was the court saying, okay, you owe us everything. We're going to liquidate everything you have. You know, bring all of your belongings, or we'll come to your house and auction everything off, and, you know, that kind of thing. And I thought to myself, this is not an option. If I don't have the money to pay for it, I can't borrow too far into the future. And that was always a big deal for me.
1: Well, it's the culture that both you and I were brought up in. I was telling my brother over the weekend, you know, because he was like, you know, where was Eric born? And I said, well, I mean, Nebraska, right?
2: Yeah, Omaha, Offutt Air Force Base.
1: Yeah, you're born in Nebraska. So, but yeah, the majority of where he has lived, you know, when he was young, was the southern border, and I grew up on the northern border. And I said, we always chuckle with each other, you know, about how, what similar mindset, you know, you grew up on one border, I grew up on the other border,
2: yeah,
1: and we have a, we think the same.
2: Yeah.
1: We have a lot of the same opinions on the issues,
2: right?
1: But we process thoughts the same way.
2: But also, and in life, our life choices in terms of, you know, finances and things like that.
1: Well, that's
2: similar. Yeah.
1: That's part of the culture.
2: Yeah, sure.
1: We grew up, and that, I said, we grew up in the same kind of financial culture that our parents did.
2: Yeah.
1: And we just you don't take on debt. There is a thing called, in the culture that we were brought up in, debt shame.
2: Yeah.
1: Not being able to pay your debt, shame. You would do anything to pay. You'd work 2 jobs, 3 jobs. It didn't matter.
2: Yeah.
1: There was an incredible amount of shame for not taking care of the things that you need to take care of. There was no gray area there.
2: No.
1: It was absolute. You did it. And so there was a panic. There's always been a panic for me, and I will say that this majority of how I think financial things, my mother thought the same way, but it came from my father. Right. I only had one car loan in my life for $4,000.
2: Mm-hmm.
1: And I paid that off here within a few months. And when I buy cars, I don't think I can get away with if I buy a car from my dealership this time. But I bought two cars, the last two cars from the same dealership, and both I paid cash for. I save up.
2: Mm-hmm.
1: But I made the deal, and I never said it, but they just assumed I was going to do payments. So the final amount was what the payments were going to be. And they said, so, I mean, how long do you want to stretch this out over? And I said, well, one day. What do you mean one day? I go, I'm paying cash. The last time, they were a little bit perturbed with me.
2: Yeah.
1: I'm like, why they were angry with me because I didn't tell them. I did not lie to them. I would never do that. I'm just not in any kind of transaction. I'm going to lie to anybody. It's just I know because the vast majority of people finance a car. They just assumed I was financing the car. I never told them.
2: Well, the last truck that I bought, I just recently got another truck. But the last truck before that I bought, I actually went through the financing and everything else. And I have a family member who works for the corporation who owns a ton of dealerships. So I got the family deal, right? I got the employee discount.
1: You got the putty inside deal?
2: Yeah. High five.
1: Wow.
2: High five.
1: He got the inside deal.
2: I got the undercoating. But, you know, they said it's a sale price, but it's not the cash price. The cash price actually would have been higher. They said the sale price because they make money from their own and they have their own financial arm. They can shop around different financial arms, as people know, when you go into finance a vehicle. But I actually qualified for the company's financial arm to get a loan. And then 2 weeks before the first payment was due, I paid it off. And so I got the deal, the sales deal, because here's the deal, right? You go in, and I don't know how many dealerships do this. I don't know if they do it on every vehicle. It was a brand new vehicle. And they said, you know, because I know the guy in finance, and he told me, here's how it works. You know, we know that if you pay this out over whatever, 60 months, you know, I think they go up to 90, 84, 90, 70 something, 84 months now.
1: Wow.
2: And so if you do that, we're going to make this discount money that we, on the price here that we apply, we're going to make that back, of course, if you pay it out as most people do. And I told him right then, well, that's not going to happen because I'll be paying this before the first payment is due. As soon as it posts on the account, I'm paying it off. And I did. And he knew that. And he said, there's no problem there. No, there's no penalty for the early payoff. So I got the discount. So that's one way to do it if you've got cash and they're offering a discount for financing. Go through the financing and then pay it off for that first payment.
1: We are Red Eye Radio.
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1: We're on our radio. He's Eric Cronin. I'm Gary McNamara. By the way, when they talk about college loans to Eric, and it's like, well, these are young kids. When I was 18, as I've always said, I took out, and this goes back a long time ago, I did not want to go into debt when I went to college. That's why I worked probably 55 hours a week. I worked two separate jobs and went to college full time.
2: Yeah.
1: I didn't want to get into debt, but I got offered $1,000, you know, $1,000 student loan the first year. And I go, I don't want to take it. My dad goes, no, take it. Go why? He says, you don't have to pay interest on it until like 9 months after you're out of college. If you pay the whole $100,000, that's what they had today, $1,000 off, you don't have to pay any interest. So I sat there, banked that, put it in interest-bearing accounts for 4 years, collected the interest, and then paid it off at the end. That was my philosophy of debt, even at 18.
2: Yeah.
1: You know, I did not want it. And so, you know, it's a different culture today.
2: One of my granddaughters, actually the three oldest granddaughters are all working and going to college at the same time, right? And so two of them are working, it's roughly 30 hours a week, but it's enough, right? Especially in going through college. And one of them is working more than 30 hours a week because she got a great job bartending. She works at one of these movie places that is also serves food and drinks, right? And she loves bartending. And then she goes, she said to me, and it's funny because we were kind of on an outing, me and her, and she says to me, yeah, she goes, I'm making so much money bartending, I'm thinking about quitting college. And she just stopped waiting for me to look over and go, huh? What? You're going to what? And then she started giggling. But, you know, it's if you don't, and I think it's important to build those ethics, work ethic, debt ethic, if you want to call it, along the way, so that when you're going through life, you can make smarter choices and have more freedom in your life.
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18: Sad news from Hollywood. I'm Ted Lindner, Fox News. That news Sunday night that actress Hayden Panettiere has died At just 36 years old, the actress, known for her roles in shows like Heroes in Nashville, details of her death unknown, and Panettiere's representative telling ABC on Sunday night, "is with profound sadness that we share the tragic passing of our beloved Hayden. She was an incredible light and a force of nature who brought immeasurable love and joy to all who knew her and to the millions who watched her on screen." Actress Hayden Panettiere, dead at the age of 36. President Trump ordering the Pentagon to scale back the joint exercises the U.S. and South Korea have conducted for decades.
19: The president posted on Truth Social that he's instructed the Secretary of War to substantially reduce U.S. joint military exercises with South Korea. That comes just days after North Korea resumed ballistic missile testing activities that are banned by the U.N. But the president said he has a good relationship with North Korea's Kim Jong-un, and since he's been leader of the U.S., the North Koreans have been unthreatening. The president also made it clear he's not happy that the South Koreans didn't assist the U.S. in military action against Iran. Jill Nato, Fox News.
18: The memorandum of understanding between the U.S. and Iran set to expire today with no extension in sight.
20: The 60-day agreement ran into trouble early on with both sides trading multiple waves of strikes. The deadline comes as Iran continues to attack ships in the Strait of Hormuz. Tehran is also working on a separate deal with Oman on managing the key waterway. The U.S., meantime, is ramping up economic pressure on Iran rather than launching a new military offensive. And elsewhere in the Middle East, a new round of diplomacy is playing out in Gaza. President Trump's son-in-law, Jared Kushner, holding rare talks with Hamas's leader in Egypt. He's trying to advance a Gaza ceasefire plan rejected by Israel.
18: Fox's Marion Rafferty. 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
21: You never know who might

0: Lala was downgraded to a tropical storm Sunday. The governor of Hawaii, Josh Green, says 226 members of the National Guard were on hand to help in the recovery efforts.
1: Many thanks to General Logan and his whole team. We will send more. I've also been in touch with people that are at Pohakuloa. The feds, the military there are going to be more than willing to help us. We'll probably use their aid to get there. We've had a bunch of high water vehicles here.
0: At least one person's dead after a storm-related car crash. The governor, Josh Green, says at least 100 houses are damaged or lost, about 40,000 people without power. Historic flooding in Indiana has left at least 7 people dead after days of severe storms, the White River reaching record levels, forcing evacuations and hundreds of rescues. Officials warning residents to stay away from fast-moving floodwaters. The Trump administration's approved an emergency declaration to provide federal disaster assistance. Attorney General Todd Blanche says he's committed to delivering justice for those the government wronged.
2: Ahead of his nomination as Attorney General, Todd Blanche faced pressure to provide guarantees on a couple issues. One of them was the $1.8 billion anti-weaponization fund. Well, Blanche appeared on Fox News Sunday saying that both he and the president believe that the Justice Department was used against people and that Trump thinks those people should be compensated. That being said, Blanche says that individuals could sue. The fund will not be used.
3: The fund is dead, or whatever word you want to use. It never started, so it's not as if the fund is coming back.
2: Another concern, the Department of Justice's settlement that shields President Trump and family members from past IRS tax audits. Blanche clarified the audit immunity does not cover future tax returns.
0: Fox's Alex Hogan. And sad news in baseball this weekend. Tommy John, better known for the elbow surgery that was named after him, died on Saturday. The four-time All-Star pitcher was 83 years old.
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9: 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Gary McNamara and Eric Harley talk about everything from politics to social issues and news of the day. 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
11: Hi.
10: Welcome and good morning. Thanks so much for being here.
11: Hope everybody had a great weekend. Did you have a good weekend? You traveled.
10: I traveled to see Dad. It was really really good. He had some good cognitive moments.
11: Good.
10: Interesting, and also went back for the party of my great nephew, who's headed off to college.
11: That is so bizarre to think about.
10: I know
11: how it just happened in the blink of an eye.
10: And it's interesting because a lot of the other relatives were like, "Oh, we're not going to see him," and I'm like, it's funny because And people were telling me, they said, "We know every time you're in town, like when the first day that you're in town, which would be, or the second day, Saturday morning, you pick them up to go to breakfast."
11: Yeah.
10: "You always pick them up. You've done that for years." And I went, "Yep." And then I realized, wow. And he couldn't do it because he had the party Saturday and everything else.
11: Yeah.
10: And it was like, and I was like, wow, that was the last time was the last time. It might be the last, it might be the last time that I do that, because when you go off to college, everything changes completely.
11: Right.
10: And so, not that I won't see him, but I was, and other people asked me, "Are you sad?" And I went, No, it's a natural order of things. It's just, I don't, you know, I don't sit

0: there and look. I had those good times. Plus, one thing I love is I come from a family that never looks back.
1: Right.
0: That's, you know, we talk about culture that you grew up and we talked about, for example, financial culture and stuff like that, as we did in a previous hour, and debt and all that. That's the other thing, too. I've, you know, now my family takes pictures because everybody has a phone.
1: Right.
0: I really was never a picture taker.
1: Right.
0: I never, like, had my Kodak Instamatic.
1: Yeah.
0: You know.
1: Well, even as a dad, I didn't have a video camera. And the reason was, I didn't want to be carrying the video camera, because I would have 24/7 and not enjoying the actual moment. And I'm glad I did that. I actually have no regrets.
0: No, when you do something and you're like, you go to a, it's like people going to a concert, and I've learned it's like, no.
1: Yeah.
0: You know, if you want to tape 30 seconds of one song, yes. Otherwise, put down the stupid camera. Enjoy the concert.
1: Well, I heard a stand-up comedian go, man, I just went to a concert for the first time in a long time. It was so great to see the band that I went to see on the phone of the guy in front of me.
0: And so, not that we didn't take pictures. My father did, but I was never a picture taker. I am now that I have a cell phone, but it's like, okay, I've taken a picture of everything all the time. I post more of the memories of the photos, like on Facebook, for example, if I take a great sunset, you know, from 4 years ago, or mom and dad from, you know, 10 years ago or something like that, I'll post when it comes up.
1: Mm-hmm.
0: But it's the culture of how I grew up. We've never lived in the past, ever. It's everything, you know, I've never been one to sit there and, okay, let's look at, I wish I could go back. I always find it interesting when I go to my high school alumni site.
1: Mm-hmm.
0: And when I've gone to a few reunions, and I probably would have never gone to any of my reunions if a couple of friends hadn't said, you're in town anyway. You're always in town.
1: Yeah.
0: And these are people that, you know, just were great people. You got to show up. And, you know, and the first one I went to was my 40th.
1: Right.
0: And I'm telling you, there was this one cheerleader.
1: Uh-huh.
0: She sat next to me in class.
1: Uh-huh.
0: And then there was a picture of her in the yearbook.
1: Uh-huh.
0: And man, I got to be honest with you.
1: Yeah?
0: For 40 years, I lusted her.
1: Yeah?
0: Yeah. Oh. And then it came to the reunion.
1: Uh-huh.
0: And there she was. And I walked up to her. She was at, I didn't go to, like, to the big fancy dinner. I just go to the Friday night at a bar.
1: Now, this is the 50-year?
0: The 40th.
1: 40th, all right.
0: And I went up to her, and she looks, she goes, oh, she knew me. She goes, Gary McNamara, yeah. She goes, how you doing? I hear your life, somebody was talking about it, you know, that you're doing great, radio, podcasting, all that other stuff. And I went, yeah, how you doing? My life sucks. I hate my life. I don't like where I live. I got divorced. My kids are the, and like for 5 minutes didn't stop. I went, well, nice talking to you. I turn around going, oh, that was a wasted 40 years of lust.
1: My life. Well, I don't know. Maybe had she been with you all this time.
0: Oh, yeah. Oh.
1: It would have been a much better story.
0: Well, if you wish to live in that delusion, you may. I'm not going to.
1: Yeah.
0: But I just, the people that say, yeah, life is just so tough because high school, I had no worries, and it was the best time of my life. And my first reaction is, really?
1: You peaked at 17?
0: That was at 17? Wow. If you do think that way, I understand your depression.
1: Well, it's...
0: I just never... I always wanted to move on to the next thing.
1: I don't see the purpose. Now, when buddies and I, you know, my buddies in Del Rio, I've known them since grade school. And when we get together every year, we'll talk about every once in a while, hey, do you remember, you know, so-and-so? Yeah. And I never do, but I always nod my head, yes. They'll talk about certain things. You reminisce for a minute. I don't think I've ever heard, man, I'd love to go back to those days. I don't. When my wife and I started, we had this tiny home. Under 1,100 square feet, which now these days would not qualify as a tiny home. It would be too big. But it was a tiny home. And we had our kids, and it was lovely. And we had this little gas furnace that we loved to call our fireplace. And we would talk about our dreams and the whole thing. And we would just, you know, it was, and the ignorance, really it is, the ignorance is bliss, right? You don't know how hard it's going to be to go out and improve your life or succeed or do whatever it is, whatever your goals are. And so at that young age, you always have that, you know, lots of hope and everything else, which isn't a bad thing. And, you know, we will reminisce about when the kids were little. We never say, oh, if we could only go back to the, I'm not going back to an 1100 square foot home. I mean, I may get an 1100 square foot RV one day, but I won't be going back to the, now we talked about downsizing. You know, I have a home right now that if it comes down to just me and my wife and my special needs daughter who lives with us, and my grandkids aren't around as much. They visit all the time, but if they're not around as much, I may downsize my home, but I never live in this mindset of going back, because to me, it's the opposite of progress. And even mm-hmm. at my age of 60, I still believe there's a lot of room for progress. I'm excited about whatever that next step is going to be.
0: What about for me being 10 years older?
1: Is it
0: over?
1: I would make some calls. I wouldn't buy any green bananas. That's probably a bad idea. There are things, don't take when they say stop and smell the roses. Don't stop and smell the roses. That's not worth
0: it. I like the green banana one the best. I'm going to tuck that away in my brain for future use. You know, but I do the same thing. You know, get together with my buddies, whatever. And you know what we talk about? The stupid things we do.
1: Yeah.
0: It's like your friends. I think it was my buddy Jeff who came up with a picture of me. I don't know how old I was. I don't know if I was 18, 19, 20, something like that. Obviously in the photo, I mean, I got hair out. Obviously it looks like I'm inebriated.
1: Yeah.
0: I don't remember the picture.
1: Right.
0: But it's like, I got the blackmail on that. I don't know, about 10 years ago, he sent it to me. He goes, look what I found.
1: You know,
0: this is blackmail material.
1: There you go.
0: You're right, it is.
1: Yeah.
0: And then there's one of me, you know, with my foosball table, and it almost fits the description when I talked about when I worked at the disco for 2 weeks,
1: right,
0: spinning records at the Port Shark, and I was wearing like the flannel shirt and the cord, and it's me in basically a flannel shirt, corduroy pants. I am as skinny as you could possibly be. My hair is all out. I'm at the foosball table, and it just is a stupid looking picture of me.
1: Yeah,
0: and so, you know, but we look back at the dumb things that we did that we can laugh at, but really aren't for much public consumption at all.
1: Right.
0: And then you move on. But I don't think any of my friends have ever said, I wish I could go back. And I've met so many people that say, I wish I could go back. I wish I could go back. I don't regret anything. I wouldn't have done anything differently in my life.
1: Mm-hmm.
0: But they were really, really tough times. And I think the biggest thing is the understanding when you get to this age, you have wisdom, which comes from experience, which comes from all the dumb mistakes you made, but you're still alive.
1: No, I think that's where growth is. That's
0: right.
1: Where if you don't, as long as you're learning from them and you look to fight to overcome those any mistakes you made that are on you, you know, that's, you know, I look back at some of the pictures, you know, of me in my teen years, and my hair is down to my shoulder blades, you know, and I'm looking at it, and people are going, you know, and I'll show every once in a while, they'll go, you know, like my son will say, hey, show my buddy your picture with the long hair. You know, oh, cool. And I'm thinking to myself, you know, in all of these, I look like I just smoked a bunch of weed. Now, there's a reason for that, though. There's a legitimate reason. And it's because I had just smoked a bunch of weed. And I'm thinking to myself, it doesn't look cool to me. It looks like this guy needs to get his life together.
0: Well, and that's a difference between me and my father. You look at all my father's pictures.
2: Yeah.
0: He was the same person his whole life. I swear. I mean, when he was 19, he was actually an instructor. He went right into the Army.
2: Yeah.
0: He was inducted summer 45. Right. And then World War II ended by the time he got to Japan.
2: Right.
0: And he immediately became an instructor.
2: Right.
0: How to rebuild Jeeps and everything. 19.
2: Yeah.
0: From what he was doing to in there and everybody was a higher rank. And you look at even some pictures there and you go, no, that's my dad. Then you look at him in the 50s. Yeah, that's my dad. And you look in the 60s. Yeah, that's my dad. 70s, 80s, all the way up today. It's like he was an adult at birth.
1: Yeah, you know, my dad,
0: the same process. Thing.
1: But I think it's because, and my oldest brother and I had this discussion in the days after my other brother passed away. And we were talking about the effect on mom and dad. And my oldest brother said to me, you know, my dad, he said, you know, dad, is hard. He's one of those guys who's lived through so many things and went into the military at a very young age, went to war at 18. But before that, it's a very long story of not an easy life with his parents splitting apart, and so many things he had to deal with as a child. And then, you know, going through life as soon as he turned 18 and then went to war again right after I was born. I was four. And, you know, that those kind of things, and then always being the sole breadwinner of a family that had five children, a family of seven. And so those things, and your dad.
0: Same thing.
1: You know, same thing.
0: Same thing.
1: And so, you know, these are tough. These are individuals who are made of something else because of their experience. You know, their life experience has brought them to that point. And like your dad, my dad's always been that consistent person throughout his life. I mean, he'll tell you, I learned these things, you know, and I was stupid when I was young or whatever. He might tell you things like that, but he's been very consistent, you know, along the way. For me, there were some changes in life. I think the basis of it, the foundation of who I was built thanks to my parents. But it didn't kick in for a while. I'm a late bloomer, you might say.
0: I still haven't bloomed yet. I haven't bloomed, but I'm doomed.
1: Yeah.
0: We are Red Eye Radio.
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4: If you are a gardener planning to grow vegetables well into the fall, say pass first frost in your area. 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
5: 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So let's say my seed packet says it's 60 days to harvest and I know my first frost date is October 15th. So I know that I'm going to want to plant that like August 15th. And then if you have season extenders, you have a little bit of room to play with, maybe a couple weeks on the end, especially if you have a low tunnel to start covering things.
4: Fall veggies, those that are hardy in frost events, may benefit from a phenomenon called winter sweetening. I'm Rod Bain reporting for the U.S. Department of Agriculture in Washington, D.C.
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0: We are Red Eye Radio. He is Eric Carlin. I'm Gary McNamara. Welcome and good morning. Coming up on the bottom of the hour, flock cameras. I was in New York over the weekend and somebody asked me, hey, have you talked flock cameras yet? And I went, oh, no. Oh, too controversial? It's like, nothing's too controversial.
1: Yeah.
0: And I was thinking that, you know, and you and I've always said this because newspapers, whoever that ever, you know, written about me in the past, the controversial talk show host. And I've always said, I don't think any opinion I hold is controversial.
1: Right.
0: No, I don't think one opinion I hold is a controversial opinion, because controversial would be fringe in some way, right?
1: Right. Yeah. Yeah.
0: And so I've always laughed at that. Well, you know, you're one of those controversial. No, I'm not. Well, I've heard you and you believe that women should play against women. So you're controversial. That's not controversial.
1: Right.
0: That's
1: right.
0: Even Caitlyn Jenner agrees with me. Oh, we'll get to that later on too. Well, you saw that, right?
1: Yeah.
0: I was hoping, because Caitlyn said there's only one way. There's only one way to solve this problem. And by the way, yes, I will call a person by the name that they give themselves, but Bruce Jenner is a man.
1: Yeah.
0: But I was hoping that he would say the only way to resolve this is to have men play in the women's league. I was like, please say that. And no, he had to take the non-controversial opinion, which is no, XX should play XX and XY should play XY. That's how you determine it. So,
1: well, how dare you make common sense out of all this?
0: That controversial opinion.
1: Yeah,
0: it's like I don't hold any controversial opinions.
1: No.
0: Well, you're a conservative. Well, tell me a controversial opinion that I hold.
1: Yeah.
0: And it's common sense. The insanity, you know. You believe that we should protect the border and have an army. Those aren't controversial opinions.
1: No.
0: It's like,
1: you don't believe a child should be able to have irreversible surgery.
0: Right. You're controversial. Didn't you say you're not for children being able to cut off their body parts?
1: Yeah.
0: See, you're a radical.
1: There you have it.
0: That's
1: the argument by the left.
0: Flock cameras coming up.
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1: All right, flock cameras. These cameras that exist all over the country that when you drive by, they basically, I mean, there's the company. What do they call it? Flock Safety, I think. Is that the name of the company?
2: Yeah.
1: Flock Safety.
2: Yeah.
1: And you, they, by the way, they're at intersections and everything else. Now, the local governments have to approve them. You just can't put them there. They collect every car that goes by. And they save it for a certain amount of time, and it can be used by law enforcement for any type of investigation. It's caused an outcry last couple of weeks, a huge outcry on it, sort of like the whole red light camera thing. Do you remember when they were talking about, Eric, they were talking about having sensors that would, when you went onto a freeway, would know, or maybe they were even flock cameras that would catch your car. Yeah, they weren't flock cameras, but another kind of system that would catch your car, you know, when you enter the highway, and then, or would monitor you as you're going down the highway. And if you got to the next checkpoint that took a picture of your vehicle and you got there in a particular amount of time that meant you were speeding, the goal was to give you a speeding ticket.
2: Yeah.
1: That never went anywhere. Just like a lot of, do red light cameras exist anywhere? I remember they were all over here in Texas. They just disappeared.
2: I sure hope they've disappeared. No, I mean, what I mean is, I know in Texas they're, and the remnants, it looks like they're, I mean, there's an old camera up there. They didn't, the private sector company that ran them basically, I guess didn't take them down. I don't know if cities required that or not, but in Texas, I don't know that there are any left. I think they're gone. I think they're all gone.
1: You know, when you look at, for example, as we now know, traffic reports now are done by cameras all over the place. Now, they're regular cameras. They probably can't read your license plate. I don't know if you can zoom them in or do it, but they're built to let you know that, you know, well, where you are, and also by cell phone. They also do, I think, they still do the cell phone.
2: Yeah, if you're talking about traffic reports on the radio and on TV, that is done primarily by cell phone pings. And then what they'll do is they'll back that up. If they've got a camera, TxDOT cameras in our case, Texas DOT has cameras in major metro areas.
1: Everywhere.
2: And you can see it. And it comes in handy, especially with weather, when there's ice on the roads, you can see which roads are clear. But yeah, they use that, and then they can tell where the traffic is bunched up by cell phone pings. They don't know it's your particular cell phone. They just know it's a group of cell phones that have slowed down or stopped or whatever.
1: Now, the flock safety systems say they you know, can read your license plate, scratches on your vehicle.
2: Yeah.
1: They don't take a picture of the person inside of the vehicle. You can't see the person inside of the vehicle, but you can definitely tell the license plate, any scratches, dents on the vehicles. and the make and model of that particular vehicle. And then it's stored for a certain amount of days, and law enforcement can use that. Now, they've tightened up. Flock Safety Systems have said they've tightened up the availability of that. But as we know, crimes have been solved. I believe that the road rage incident, stop the drink, stop the vodka, Gary, on I-20 that we talked about last week. I think flock cameras helped solve that one.
2: Yeah.
1: I'm not sure, but I think I read where it did. But other crimes they have, I saw it were in Dallas. It's been used 64,000 times in investigations. Let me just see. 63,000 times since 2025 in the name of tracking down investigative leads. I was reading an article from WFAA here locally, where in Hood County, the Hood County Constable has said, nope, it's an invasion of privacy. Privacy isn't optional, and mass surveillance isn't how we do things. So they've shut them down and covered them in Hood County, Texas. I decided to look at the legalities behind it. And one of the things I always looked at was the Supreme Court decision on DUI back in 1990.
2: Mm-hmm.
1: And it was, is that an invasion of privacy? And it was found to be no.
2: Yeah.
1: That if you stop a car, even open a window, you know, to talk to the driver, look at the, you know, you can monitor, you know, the, look, because there's not just a DUI. I haven't seen one in a while. When I first moved here in Texas, it seemed like everywhere I went, at the beginning of the month, it would be, you know, looking for your, you know, your registration and inspection on right. your vehicles. They can do that. There is no privacy when it comes to being outside of your vehicle.
2: Right.
1: By federal law. And even if you are doing it, and even Scalia voted for this, for when it comes to DUI checkpoints, that as long as you're talking about you're doing it specifically for DUI, the federal courts have said that's okay. If you're doing it, for example, to see if somebody's bringing drugs into a neighborhood, major restrictions on that.
2: Right. Yeah.
1: And I find it interesting saying, okay, so if you're talking about a specific traffic crime, you know, you've got to be able to check everybody over. You don't check everybody that's on the road everywhere, but you have to, you know, I don't know if you set a time limit or whatever, but you simply say for the next hour, we're going to stop every car that comes by. Then that's viewed as not targeting an individual.
2: Right.
1: That's how they, you know, they look at it. When it comes to flock cameras existing, you may view that as an invasion of privacy. That may be the opinion that we all have. It's an invasion of my privacy. Why are they doing that? Whatever. It is not legally to take those pictures of each and every car. How you use it afterwards, how you store it, how you use it, whether a warrant is required for that, that's where the privacy concerns come in at that point. But I think it's more of a, and I think, for example, whether it's Hood County or whatever, it will be people's opinions, just like it was for red light cameras or whatever, that will either keep them or make them go away. Red light cameras targeted everybody, and everybody could get hit with a traffic ticket on that. The yeah. one thing you're going to have, like this, the Hood County constable who said, no, it's an invasion of privacy. You're not going to have that in our county.
2: Right.
1: I can see that opinion happening. I can see the other opinion where they go, no, it actually solved a ton of crimes, and it's not illegal by federal law to do that. There will also be states, I believe, Texas may be one of them, because just like DUI checkpoints, there are 12 states that don't have DUI checkpoints. They say that by the state constitution, it is, you know, a legal invasion of privacy because you're opening up your window to see what you're doing inside.
2: Right.
1: And Texas is one of those states where you cannot have DUI checkpoints. When I lived in Oregon, I don't know if it's still the case now, when I lived in Oregon, I believe they didn't have them either. And And because I would believe the concept is, for example, in the state of Texas, the police can sit there all day when your car goes by and look to see whether you have a registration.
2: Yeah.
1: Inspection, right. No more. We have no more of the official inspection. But if you have the registration, you've gotten your air pollution.
2: Yeah, we have emissions inspections
1: right.
2: in the major cities.
1: So I think this is a thing that's not going to be legal, where it will be more the opinion and culture of people as to what they view as privacy, which can be completely different from one state to another, as we have seen.
2: Well, and you think of there's the officer that was accused of in Massachusetts. She was accused of using the department's flock camera to track her ex. That's just an abuse of power or resources, and we'll see what happens with that case. But privacy concerns are always there. There's this thought that you have an inherent right to privacy if you're in public. So you think about any of these closed circuit TV cameras that have been around forever.
1: Mm-hmm.
2: Right. And it's usually in areas where people congregate, like a neighborhood where there are bars, things like that. We, in fact, have one. We have a few of them here, but there's one area in specific that actually had cameras, and then they took the cameras out, and then crime came back up. They put the cameras back in. And business owners were actually the ones who said, and it wasn't the government, and there is a difference, but the business owners said, no, we want these cameras. And I assume, if I'm walking down the street, that businesses have security cameras that are running, that people have doorbell cameras, and you think about, okay. And again, there is a difference between people wanting to protect their own property or a business wanting to protect their own property, and then the use of highways. But when you're using a highway, when you're on the highway, if you're being monitored, the question is, well, legally, if you're charged with something, what are your rights? This was one of the things that came up mm-hmm. with red light cameras, that I should be able to face my accuser. I should be able to challenge my accuser.
1: Right.
2: So if it's a police officer that sees you running, a human running a red light, then boom. But when they started sending out these red light tickets saying, here, you got to pay this fine or whatever. People were saying, well, no, because the technology can be flawed. It can be challenged, and it's also a great deal. It was more effort to challenge that.
1: Didn't they also call it a civil violation, not a traffic violation?
2: Right, and that made it, again, more difficult to challenge. And so in some states, they said no more. And so it's not just that there are cameras. It's what they're used for, and every locale has the right to decide if they want them. I think it comes down to that.
1: Yeah, I don't believe, by what I've seen in the Supreme Court federal precedent, that they are federally illegal. They may become state illegal.
2: Right.
1: But on the federal level,
2: yeah.
1: I did some research over the weekend using the whole DUI
2: mm-hmm.
1: decisions,
2: right.
1: checkpoint decisions
2: right.
1: on that.
2: Right.
1: We are Red Eye Radio.
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0: Beer Runner Radio. He's our crony, and I'm Gary McNamara. And things getting, some fisticuffs because of the whole flock camera thing. Protesters gathered in Fargo, North Dakota on Saturday to make their voices heard regarding the use of flock cameras by law enforcement, only for the initial peaceful protest to end up in fighting. The protest was primarily organized by a group calling themselves Midnight Mafia, who have been outspoken in their opposition to what they view as invasive levels of surveillance. They spoke of their need for privacy and distrust of the government, and the fact that government would use the information gained in flock cameras solely to fight crime. They didn't believe that. I think there's no end in sight to possible federal overreach, even if you have terrific guardrails, said one concerned citizens. I also don't like the idea of being surveilled wherever I go. The protest ended about 40 minutes after it started when a physical fight broke out between those who were trying to make the event overtly political and those who were trying to keep it nonpartisan.
1: Ah, so, wow. There you go.

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6: The ceasefire is ending. I'm Deborah Valentine, Fox News. The memorandum of understanding between the United States and Iran is set to expire today with no extension in sight. Fox's Marianne Rafferty has the story.
7: The 60-day agreement ran into trouble early on with both sides trading multiple waves of strikes. The deadline comes as Iran continues to attack ships in the Strait of Hormuz. Tehran is also working on a separate deal with Oman on managing the key waterway. The U.S., meantime, is ramping up economic pressure on Iran rather than launching a new military offensive. And elsewhere in the Middle East, a new round of diplomacy is playing out in Gaza. President Trump's son-in-law, Jared Kushner, holding rare talks with Hamas's leader in Egypt. He's trying to advance a Gaza ceasefire plan rejected by Israel. Kushner will meet with Israel's prime minister Monday.
6: President Trump claims the regime is near collapse, but Tehran's been able to skirt sanctions and sell millions of dollars of oil. Major military drills are underway in South Korea with thousands of U.S. troops expected to take part.
8: Ulchi Freedom Shield is a 10-day exercise that takes place around this time each year. We're told it'll reflect the changing character of war. That includes the use of unmanned systems, electronic warfare, and cyber operations. Commanders are also aware of the combat experience North Korean soldiers have gained fighting for Russia in Ukraine. While the Allies say the drills are defensive, Pyongyang denounces Ulchi Freedom Shield as a provocation. The United States and South Korea are in the process of handing over operational wartime control from Washington to Seoul. Jonathan Savage, Fox News.
6: Actress Hayden Panettiere has died at the age of 36. The actress, best known for her roles in shows like Heroes in Nashville. The cause of her death is unknown at this time. 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

0: areas that they shouldn't be. There are electrical lines that may become re-energized that are still in water.
1: The Trump administration has approved an emergency declaration for federal disaster assistance. The White River near Indianapolis crested over 24 feet, besting records set during the Great Flood of 1913. The U.S. is just days away from new tariffs on Canada.
2: The U.S. offered a new proposal that would trim back some of the tariffs, but Canada rejected it. And now officials there are suggesting if a deal isn't made by the deadline, they'll pivot to other markets. Big shipping companies like FedEx and UPS have gotten more than $100 billion in tariff refunds from the Treasury Department. And now they're starting to pay that money back to consumers who were originally charged many times after their product was already shipped. Though most big shippers say the amounts are relatively small so far. With less than 3 months to go to the midterm elections, the White House is doubling down on its tariff policy, while Democrats are vowing to oppose it. In Washington, Mather Rivera, Fox News.
1: The new tariffs go into effect on August 19th. Major League Baseball's Tommy John, known for his elbow surgery, has died at the age of 83.
3: Everyone has a community, a neighborhood, school, place of worship, or other chosen groups. 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

0: Now, it's Red Eye Radio. Gary McNamara and Eric Harley talk about everything from politics to social issues and news of the day. Whether you're up late or you're just starting your day, welcome to the show from the Relief Factor Studios. This is Red Eye Radio.
1: All across America, we are Red Eye Radio. He is Eric Harley and I'm Gary McNamara. Good morning.
2: Hello.
1: One more comment here on flock cameras. What did law enforcement do before flock cameras? This is interesting because it involves me. This was back about 15 years ago, and I think you remember this story. Mm-hmm. I was sitting at home one morning, and the doorbell rang, and as I'm walking to the front door, I can see out that there's a police car in front of my house.
2: Mm-hmm.
1: And it says Irving, Texas Police. Well, I don't live in Irving, Texas.
2: Right.
1: So I'm like,
2: right.
1: Yeah. This is really interesting.
2: Yeah.
1: Why is there an Irving, Texas police car in front of my house? And as I open the door, a police officer at the door.
2: Mm.
1: The first thing the police officer says is, hi, Gary. Good. I didn't wake you. And I went, why did you think you would wake me? It was like, I don't know, 11 o'clock or something.
2: Yeah.
1: And he said, because I'm a fan of your show. I'm thinking, oh, okay, this is a police officer. Went a long way to just come to my house and tell me he's a fan of my show.
2: And that's why he was going to arrest you.
1: Yeah, exactly. And a little bit creepy at the moment, but that's not why he was there.
2: Uh-huh.
1: He explained to me, he said there was an accident like a month before. On 183, not an accident, over here at 183, which goes right through Irving, Texas.
2: A fatality involving a hit and run.
1: It was a hit and run, mm-hmm. Right. And the description of the car matched the description of my vehicle.
2: Mm.
1: And, you know, not exactly, but it was close enough where they went. They were going through. This officer was going through. And other detectives, every single vehicle that they started like within a mile radius and kept going out and out and out and out, looking for every single vehicle and going to every

0: every single house and asking permission to look at people's cars. Yeah. Now, yeah. I had lived about 5 miles when the accident happened. I lived like 5 miles from there.
1: Mm-hmm.
0: And then I moved and changed my address.
1: Mm-hmm.
0: They saw that.
1: Mm-hmm.
0: They saw that when the accident happened, my address was 5 miles away. Mm-hmm. And next thing you know, my address is 25 miles away.
1: Mm-hmm.
0: And he knew all of it and said, you know, can I look at the car? Now, it wasn't in the driveway. It was in the garage. And I said, sure. And I said, and he goes in, he goes, walked up, goes, nope, not yours. Go, how do you know? Get into the question. How do you know? And because whoever was hit right where the headlight is. And if you replace the headlight, they can tell.
1: All right.
0: They can tell because of the plastic lens in front.
1: Yeah. Yeah.
0: That there was, you know,
1: right.
0: We can tell because it wouldn't be because yours, you know, I go, how do you know? Goes, yours is dull. It's like, okay.
2: Like everything in your house, like, Mr. McNamara, and you yourself. It's kind of dull.
0: But I mean, that's how they went every single, and they end up, I remember because, I said, let me know if you catch who did it. They did, remember? We talked about it on the air that day.
1: Yeah.
0: And real, real nice guy. And then I think he retired, a short time after, but that's what they did, mm-hmm. you know, in flock cameras, they'd be able to immediately just, you know, narrow it down in that time period, you know, as to cars that, you know, if they had a flock camera 2 miles away on both sides of it, you know, who was going around. And then if they had, you know, flock cameras on exits, they would have been able to figure it out a lot quicker.
1: Sure. Yeah.
0: And so, yeah, just what they just figured I'd throw that out, what they did beforehand.
1: Mm.
0: That.
2: All right. Yeah, it's look, I assume there is surveillance everywhere. What's weird to me are the porch thieves, the package thieves.
0: Yeah.
2: They know there's doorbell cams. They don't care. And quite often they're wearing something that would be recognizable to somebody they know. You know, you see it on the news, and if it was seen on the news, and wait a minute, I know somebody who wears that sweatshirt or whatever, you know, and they don't care.
0: Well, I was thinking that, you know, if you take again, the flock safety systems is basically selling whatever the software so you can monitor it from a police department. But for example, if my neighbor, let's say my neighbor is killed,
1: mm-hmm.
0: police will ask every single neighbor, because every single neighbor has a camera. Can we look at your cameras? Can we look at, you know, the last?
1: Oh, yeah, yeah.
0: Can we look at that time period?
1: Sure.
0: And then every single car that goes by, if they can identify that car and the license plate or anybody who walks by,
1: mm-hmm, mm-hmm.
0: they will question.
2: Well, in fact, when with finding Brian Koberger, who killed the 4 Idaho students, they saw this vehicle on initially in the vicinity, right up close to the home where they were killed. They saw this vehicle, and they were able to get a rough profile, basically knowing that it was kind of a small to mid-size sedan, it looked like. They really couldn't get, because it was at night, what would happen is the headlights of the vehicle would kind of blind out a lot of the details of the vehicle.
0: Mm-hmm.
2: And so they didn't really get anything that was absolute until, and they're going, this requires all the footwork of the detectives who did such a great job, and most often do. They're very thorough. They know what they're doing. They go to local businesses, and they basically found on his way home after committing those murders, they found one stretch of video that was, I don't know, less than 3 seconds, where he goes under a street light. So you see the actual profile, and it was from the side, the actual profile of the vehicle. They were able to narrow it down. And then they, you know, got to the point of having the DNA on the sheath and then matching the car to people who owned, you know, that they narrow it down to, like they did in your case, they narrowed it down to how many people in this region, in this area, own a vehicle like this. And then they start going door to door if they have to. And so, you know, you look at how many cases are solved through that kind of surveillance. When we think of the flock cameras or anything else, that is a positive. Now it is, again, I believe it's up to the people in those areas whether or not they feel comfortable with those cameras being used and to what extent they're going to be used. Mm-hmm. Because there are flaws. One of my fears is being falsely accused of a serious crime. You know, it's one thing to get pulled over and the cop says, oh, you were doing, you know, 75. And I go, no, I was only doing 68. And, you know, that's not being falsely accused. You have a way to challenge that, actually, if you wanted to. But if you're talking about serious crimes and being charged with a serious crime because a vehicle that fits the profile or whatever it might be, or even somebody else operating your vehicle and uses it for the commission of a crime and then returns your vehicle, maybe borrows your car, mm-hmm. returns your vehicle, you're unaware of it, you know, those kind of things can happen. And usually good police work will prevail. But sometimes people are accused of things. And I understand the whole privacy thing. How much do we want the government tracking every single thing and building profiles of all of our behavior and then storing? We go back to the NSA phone data, right? Which is different. But if you build a profile based on, well, they made these calls and these calls, here's a pattern of calls that tell you what might be going on, and you can build a profile of a person.
0: That implies that you keep, that you use in the future, even if it has nothing to do with that actual crime,
2: exactly.
0: But the algorithm, whatever fits it. I want to make a clear differentiation here between what I was saying about, you know, your people having cameras and somebody like your next door neighbor's murder, whatever,
2: right.
0: That the police would want it. I still don't have to give that to the police. They could get but they'd get a warrant in a second for that.
2: Oh, sure.
0: If I didn't give it to them, they'd get a warrant.
2: Yeah.
0: Which is the difference. The police don't need a warrant for flock safety systems to get it. That was part of the things, you know, because they have the access to that database to begin with. And the other thing is, as you mentioned, the woman police officer in Massachusetts that was using the flock cameras to tail her ex.
2: Yeah.
0: You know, this is when the abuses come in. And the thing is, there's no doubt that eventually some level of government somewhere will abuse that technology.
2: When it becomes,
0: there is no doubt.
2: When it becomes systemic abuse of gathering information and deciding, okay, this person has a habit of, and it's not even criminal or risen to any kind of crime at all. There's no specific crime, one crime involved in any of it. But you see, well, this person goes here. They go to a clinical psychologist office. And then from there, they left and went to a gun range.
0: Yeah, exactly. Right.
2: You know,
0: you're thinking the same thing I was thinking.
2: You know, and we're building a profile of the behavior.
0: Can we use that to deny their permit in New York?
2: Yeah. Should we now start surveilling this person? Now, there's also, I mean, in reality, on the other side of that, okay, we've got record or some kind of indication this person bought a ton of weapons and ammunition and then a flight to where an elected official is going to be. There, that is a red alert that mm-hmm. the Secret Service should absolutely follow up on. But if we're talking about the everyday events of any individual, of the public in general, you start building profiles and then start asking the question, because in the big government mindset, it is, well, we might be able to prevent something, even if it's not a serious crime involving a fatality or something like that, or a murder. We might be able to prevent this or that if we were able to control people's behavior or monitor them more closely.
0: I saw this
2: and track
0: movie.
2: That. You know, yeah, exactly. You know, and
0: except it's not three women floating in some kind of hot tub.
2: Yeah, or weird gel. Yeah. And that's the whole, you know, concern here is how it might be put to use.
0: Building a profile on someone who actually isn't related to a particular crime.
2: Right.
0: If you built a profile on a person that's in the records of a criminal investigation and it's related to that investigation, fine. You know, you're going to do that.
2: Right.
0: This person did that, and you know, in the investigation of the detectives, that's going to happen.
2: Right.
0: But if it comes because of something that happened, and you noticed a pattern, well, we just saw that person do that or do that, and then go do this, unrelated to this crime, and you built a separate profile outside of that investigation, that's where the problem comes in.
2: Exactly.
0: And when we live in a day when Western nations are putting people in jail for free speech.
2: Yes. Yes. Then there is room for, yep, ultimately, if we're to say, oh, no, this can, you know, go on unchecked, there's going to be a great concern. Because, again, it's not just like with a red light camera. It was built for a specific type of violation, right? Running a red light, which is dangerous. But the problem was they turned that into a civil fine, and then you weren't able to face your accuser, and some states said, no, we're not going to allow that. This is different. You're building, if you're building profiles, any agency within a jurisdiction decides to build profiles of the moving about of individuals, you know, in their daily commute or whatever they're doing.
0: Or that could be used against your political opposition.
2: It could easily. You know, we're seeing this. And by the way, it will see certain things like bumper stickers. And yes, people still have bumper stickers.
0: Oh, yeah. We'll take, yeah, yeah. Bumper stickers. Yeah.
2: You know, and things like that. And, oh, well, he has a, you know, he's a rack on the top of the roof. And look, he's driving a large truck. He's got an American flag on the back. You know, clearly a Trump supporter. I mean, those are real.
0: Here's our
2: things.
0: American flag dossier,
2: yeah,
0: here.
2: Exactly. So those are the things that actually go on. If you're looking to build profiles and then target individuals for other things, well, we're going to look into this, we're going to look into that, it becomes, I think, a great concern.
0: We are Red Eye Radio.
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0: We are Red Eye Radio. He is Eric Cronin, and I'm Gary McNamara. All right, it's time for our headlines of the weekend. One is a real headline from a real newspaper, and the other one is a fake headline. All right?
1: Okay.
0: But both are worth it. I saw this in the New York Post. I could not stop laughing. Here we go. You ready for this headline?
1: I love the Post.
0: In the doghouse, AOC's Sad Sack X, Riley Roberts, walks their pooch in first look since the split news. They broke up 2 years ago.
1: Yeah. Sad Sack.
0: But it's the Sad Sack that got me. The Sad Sack.
1: Sad Sack.
0: It's like, mention the editor sitting there going, look, you know, we've covered, you know, Miranda Devine, they, you know, she had some great stuff, and we've broken some really, you know, big stories out there, and been, you know, they've tried to censor us and everything else in the, you know, the government, but could you add something new? Because, you know, that headline in the doghouse, AOC's ex Riley Roberts walks their pooch in the first look since the split news. We need something to spice that up. Okay. Sad Sack.
1: Sad Sack. That's right.
0: Throw Sad Sack in there.
1: I love it.
0: And finally, from the Babylon Bee, their lead headline. This is the fake headline. But it might not necessarily in the future be fake.
1: Ah.
0: Kentucky Derby convenes committee to determine what is a horse.
1: That might be future headline. You're right.

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0: 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Eric Harley and Gary McNamara on Red Eye Radio.
1: And he is Eric Harley and I'm Gary McNamara. 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All right, now looking at that story in the New York Post where they called AOC's ex a sad sack.
2: Yeah.
1: I don't think so. I think he dodged a big bullet. Sorry, New York Post. I think you got the story wrong.
2: Yeah.
1: It should be, thank God you got away from her. Now, I don't know what his personality is like.
2: Yeah.
1: But man, oh man. But the funny thing is, they're doing it like it's a break. The first look at him since the breakup. They broke up 2 years ago.
2: Yeah.
1: So I, well, I found
3: you know
1: that
3: what?
1: Funny.
3: But then again, maybe he's been in hiding for 2 years.
1: Oh, depression?
3: Yeah.
1: Mass depression.
3: I can't believe. Or embarrassment. I can't believe I went out with her for the longest time.
1: So I was looking at that headline on social media, and this thing was the next thing that just happened to come up. I just saw this a minute ago. 16 hours ago from PETA, People for the Ethical Treatment of Animals.
2: Right.
1: I'm not making this up. And they have a picture of sardines on a plate. Sardines are someone, not a snack. Sardines are not an ingredient in the latest fading beauty trend or quick snack. They are individuals who want to navigate the ocean, interact with others, and experience lives of their own. Leave them out of your skincare routine and off your plate.
2: Wow.
1: Okay.
2: Okay.
1: Okay, I'm looking here. Let me see. Okay, 1, 2. Oh, my gosh. I've gone through 10 now.
2: Okay.
1: Okay.
2: All right.
1: Not one supports them. I'm through 20 now. I'm going through. Not one single person supports them.
2: Wow.
1: It's so funny. One guy writes, okay, oh, who puts sardines on their skin? Seems fishy. And goes, no, eating it for the benefits of your skin. I guess fish oil helps your skin.
3: Yeah,
1: you know,
3: right.
1: So there you go. I saw that one ahead of mention. Okay, we've got to cover this one because it sort of proves the point that we've made that the media has become political activists. And it's a story Fox had it, and then he also did an interview on a podcast. This is the whole story that came out really over the weekend about former ABC News correspondent Terry Moran. And we'll get to the thing that he said about Fauci, that he was going to do a story on the lab leak.
2: Yeah.
1: What he was told is, you know, he couldn't do it. And what he was told was Fauci. Fauci read the script and said, But it's where he admitted on Friday that his longtime network was liberal and struggled to understand President Donald Trump's supporters because its newsroom lacked political viewpoint diversity. The co-host of the Fifth Column podcast, Michael Moynihan, asked Moran directly, is ABC News a liberal institution? Yes, but I think like a lot of mainstream media, it's because of a lack of viewpoint diversity. That was one of the problems in covering Trump. Nobody had voted for him. He said he attempted to challenge the prevailing newsroom perspective by circulating internal messages about the network's Trump coverage. By the way, this was debated later on. I sent out these, hey, we should be fair to Trump internal emails, Terry Moran said. I heard from people, some engineers, maybe an occasional producer, who said, thank you. An ABC News staffer told Fox News Digital after Moran's departure that the veteran correspondent had clashed internally with liberal colleagues, but that his social media post left the network with no other option. Remember, he was let go because his contract was not renewed because he said Chief of Staff Stephen Miller was a world-class hater. And the network said that post violated their policies, whatever. There was a lot of flack when they said that, by the way.
2: Right.
1: But he said during Friday's interview, Moran drew a distinction between fairness and objectivity while discussing how journalists should cover Trump's attempt to change longstanding political norms. There is no such thing as objectivity in journalism, he said. But I would put my work at ABC News out there as extraordinarily fair. Media Research President David Bozell said Fox News told Fox News Digital that Moran spent years criticizing Trump and rejected Moran being an innocent observer of the bias. Terry Moran spent years proving ABC News is a liberal institution, including smearing Trump as a Führer. Bozell said, now he admits the newsroom has zero pro-MAGA journalist and lives in a media bubble. Spare us a newfound candor. Moran was not an innocent observer of the bias. He now acknowledges he was one of the most enthusiastic practitioners.
3: Yeah. I mean, look, we know it. It's very obvious. The greatest concern is how much people care. Because if you're an activist, you want the anchor of whatever media you watch to be an activist in your same mission, whatever you're trying to do, whatever your convictions are. That's what it comes down to. It used to be, and Walter Cronkite eventually said it. Well, yeah, we were biased, but we just felt like we were doing the right thing.
1: We did it in a more subtle way.
3: You know, I mean, he didn't say it this way because it came later that people use this phrase. We wanted to be on the right side of history. You know, we wanted to, you know, do the basic, and again, I'm paraphrasing, you know, we thought we were correct in doing these things. Well, then you fast forward to today, it's full on activism. Whether you look at Welker on Meet the Press or any of them, mm-hmm. There's no way around that. This is the biggest problem that Barry Weiss has at CBS. We've been saying from day one, from the time they announced it, we don't know how she's going to populate a newsroom. You know, they've announced some new additions to 60 Minutes, and we'll see where that goes. You're not, the problem that she faces is you're not going to change the fundamentals of who these individuals are. It's not going to, you know, one thing that Tim Russert, you know, who, look, he was, I don't know if he was a blue dog Democrat or, you know, how he would describe himself today had he lived, but he did the work he was supposed to do. And that's all I care about. I don't care if you go to a rally in your personal time. I don't care if you, you know, it doesn't matter. None of that matters to me if you're doing good work, because I don't know Barry Weiss. I don't know personally. I know the work that she has done in later years, including the Twitter files. And you look at wanting to find the truth. True journalism, I've said this a lot, true journalism has a very critical role in a free society.
1: But you can do it without being, as they call, partisan like Russert did it. He simply brought up.
3: Yep.
1: Here's what you said in the past. Here's what you're saying now. And it doesn't make sense.
3: Explain it, and then keep asking the questions.
1: You didn't explain it.
3: Right.
1: Here it is. Now, that would be viewed as partisan today.
3: Oh, yeah.
1: But it's not political. If you're simply taking somebody and what they claim their opinion was and brought it up now. You want a case of I don't want to spend a lot of time on it. We'll probably talk about it through the end of the week. Mm. The Cambridge professor that died, Jason Arday, and a lot written on him, and you know that he had, that he had plagiarized and everything else, and they think he probably committed suicide. He was the youngest professor at Cambridge, was the head of DEI, promoted critical race theory and everything else, and so much of what he said about his own life, his experiences, he plagiarized a ton of stuff. Even the liberal media figured it out, and what you saw over the weekend from a lot of liberal media, it's a shame how everybody went after him for these allegations.
3: Yeah.
1: You know, and then his family doing the same thing. And he even in the last statement that he made or to someone said, I just can't handle. It's just so oppressive what I'm getting. Mm. But you lied.
2: Yeah.
1: You plagiarized and you lied about your life and everything else.
2: Yeah.
1: You know, and for a reporter to put it that way without talking about the fact that if you do something wrong and you're called on it and you commit suicide because of, now it's still not the official cause of death, but they believe that's what it is.
2: Mm-hmm.
1: You decide you're going to check out because of it. It's not the fault that somebody discovered your lie.
2: Right.
1: That's what I look at and go, that's political activism. When you don't put it in context, you can say the family is furious at people that have done this, but the fact is the allegations here says he plagiarized this, he plagiarized this, he lied about this, he lied about this, he lied about this. And then the discussion gets into the fact that, okay, he only got his position because of DEI. His life was a lie and his work was a lie because it was plagiarized.
2: Right.
1: If you're going to be fair, you can bring up that the family is furious at the criticism, but then you bring up what the specific criticism is and whether it was valid or not.
2: Right.
1: Yeah. And I saw a few media outlets didn't do that. But I want to get to Terry Moran, though, talking about the Fauci, about him wanting to do something on the lab leak early on. And here it is.
4: I will tell you the story of the one time that I did feel the heavy hand of censorship in my work at ABC News. So shortly after, it was COVID. So it was like early in 2021, maybe January, February. I'm seeing online and elsewhere people that I thought were smart and serious, Jamie Menzel mostly saying, and others, maybe this leaked from the lab. And I was like, well, that's interesting. So I went to Nightline. I said, hey, you know, I'd like to do a story on, and they were like, great. Yeah, let's do it. So we just across the board, we talked to, you know, molecular virologists. We talked to people in the Trump administration, who had been in the Trump administration, broke a little news that that lab had been funded by the Chinese military, despite the bad lady saying, no, it hadn't. Mm-hmm. And that came from the security. A tip from inside the one of the three-letter agencies in the government, and we kind of laid it out. And at the end of the day, my own personal feeling was, you know, I talking to everybody, I thought it's probably a little bit more likely it's natural. But if you told me it had leaked from the lab, fine. And it's probably not cooked up. It's probably not a Frankenvirus. But I didn't reach that conclusion. I just laid it out, and we're ready to go. And the day that it's supposed to air, it gets reviewed. And it comes back to me, and it is incomprehensible. And I've never been angrier. I'm in the booth.
3: These lawyers?
4: Lawyer standards. And I was told, Fauci.
2: Oh?
4: And I said, I can't do this, and they're going to air, and they, you know, it's a 15-minute piece or whatever, and I'm cursing and screaming in the booth.
2: And this is day of?
4: Day of air. And I'm just absolutely livid beside myself. And I tried to be a good colleague that way. It's important to be respectful of somebody on the other end of that mic taking it in New York. So they were, and the editor, I've never watched that story and never want to because it wasn't mine. I didn't think, and because, most importantly, because it was incomprehensible. They had put so many caveats in there and so many that, and it was so legalized. And
5: wait, so they took the story that you did and either sent a copy of a transcript or a copy of the video to Anthony Fauci?
4: It would have been the script.
1: There you go.
2: Wow.
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0: We are Red Eye Radio. He's Eric Cronin. I'm Gary McNamara. You know, it's great, but still a little weird for me when I think about all the former Democrats out there or people that are still Democrats that have verified everything that we have said over the years. You know, whether it's the Barry Weisses, the Michael Schellenbergers, the, you know, Matt Taibbis, the Alan Dershowitzes, the Jonathan Turleys out there, the Terry Moran out there. Bill Maher. You see Bill Maher coming out going, you know, George Bush's whole thing on Social Security to, you know, to come off your accounts, that wasn't a bad idea.
1: Right.
0: He was against it when it came out.
2: Well, remember, Britt Hume used to work for ABC for years. Remember that?
0: Oh, yeah. I forgot about that.
2: Yeah.
0: Wow.
2: And
0: wow.
2: And
0: that's right.
2: Well, John Stossel started being an investigative reporter.
0: He was a liberal.
2: He thought he was going to go out and help the world, save the world, right?
0: Yeah.
2: And then all of a sudden, he started asking questions and learning things. Next thing you know, he's a libertarian.
0: David Horowitz. He started out as a liberal.
2: You know, exactly. Yeah. So it's really interesting to see these types of individuals go through that transformation by learning the facts.

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6: The MOU expires today. I'm Ted Lindner, Fox News. That's the Memorandum of Understanding between the United States and Iran, expiring on Monday with no extension in sight. Fox's Marion Rafferty with the story.
7: The 60-day agreement ran into trouble early on, with both sides trading multiple waves of strikes. The deadline comes as Iran continues to attack ships in the Strait of Hormuz. Tehran is also working on a separate deal with Oman on managing the key waterway. The U.S., meantime, is ramping up economic pressure on Iran rather than launching a new military offensive. And elsewhere in the Middle East, a new round of diplomacy is playing out in Gaza. President Trump's son-in-law, Jared Kushner, holding rare talks with Hamas's leader in Egypt. He's trying to advance a Gaza ceasefire plan rejected by Israel. Kushner will meet with Israel's prime minister Monday.
6: President Trump claims the regime's near collapse, but Tehran's been able to skirt sanctions and sell millions of dollars in oil. Actress Hayden Panettiere has died. The actress, known for her roles in shows like Heroes and Nashville. Details of her death early this morning unknown. A representative saying it's with profound sadness that we share the tragic passing of our beloved Hayden. She was an incredible light and a force of nature who brought immeasurable love and joy to all who knew her and to the millions who watched her on screen. Panettiere was just 36 years old. President Trump ordering the Pentagon to scale back the joint exercises between the U.S. and South Korea.
8: The president posted on Truth Social that he's instructed the Secretary of War to substantially reduce U.S. joint military exercises with with South Korea. That comes just days after North Korea resumed ballistic missile testing activities that are banned by the UN. But the president said he has a good relationship with North Korea's Kim Jong-un, and since he's been leader of the U.S., the North Koreans have been unthreatening.
6: That's Fox's Jill Nato. 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
6: Search and rescue operations continue in Hawaii after Hurricane Lala lashed the island with rain and winds this weekend. Hawaii's Governor Josh Green saying 226 members of the National Guard were on hand to help in the recovery efforts.
20: Many thanks to General Logan and his whole team. We will send more. I've also been in touch with people that are at Pohakuloa. The feds, the military there are going to be more than willing to help us. We'll probably use their aid to get there. We've had a bunch of high water vehicles here.
6: Governor Josh Green said at least 100 houses were damaged or lost, and thousands of people were still without power as of this morning. Historic flooding in India.

0: started, so it's not as if the fund is coming back.
1: Another concern, the Department of Justice's settlement that shields President Trump and family members from past IRS tax audits. Blanche clarified the audit immunity does not cover future tax returns.
2: Fox's Alex Hogan. And a baby car seat recall. Even Flo has issued a voluntary recall for about 23,000 Revolve 180 Lightmax NXT infant car seats made before April 1, 2025. The recall may be because of a miscalibrated level indicator that could cause the seat to be installed at an overly upright angle. I'm Ted Lindner.

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5: 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Gary McNamara and Eric Harley talk about everything from politics to social issues and news of the day. 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
6: All across America, we are Red Eye Radio. He is Eric Harley, and I'm Gary McNamara.
7: Hi.
6: Why we are doomed? We haven't said that in a while.
7: Just one more reason as to why we are doomed.
6: Why we are doomed.
7: Yeah.
6: CBS News poll. Would you approve? Oh, by the way, good morning and all that other crap.
7: Yeah, blah, blah, blah. Happy weekend with a station that cares. Yada, yada, yada. We're here for you. Blah, blah, blah, blah, blah. Always thinking of you, the listener.
6: Right. Good weekend, everything else. It's hot in Texas.
7: More heat this week.
6: Right, exactly.
7: Blah, blah, blah, blah, blah, blah, blah. Everybody forgetting it's August, apparently. Blah, blah, blah, blah, blah.
6: All right. CBS News poll. Would you approve or disapprove of government price controls? Approve. Democrats, 75%. Independents, 62%. Republicans, 54% of Republicans answered that question. Would you approve or disapprove of government price controls? This is the problem with the Republican Party that we have talked about for the longest time. You know, this is the, you know, in 2006, and again, in, I have voted in every Republican primary. As I said, the last time I think I remember voting for a Democrat was a highway department supervisor, but I think the Republican was charged with the crime. This goes way, way, way, way back years ago. He was charged with some kind of crime. But that was in, that was 30, 40 years ago.
7: Yeah.
6: As we have said all along, if I was a Republican and somebody said, you're a rhino, I'd go, absolutely I am.
7: Uh-huh.
6: I'm way more conservative as to where the populist liberal portion of the Republican Party is going.
7: Oh, yeah.
6: I'd wear that with a badge of pride. And if you're somebody who's saying, I'm not a rhino, I'm a Republican because I promote liberal ideology, well, then that should be a badge of shame.
7: Yeah.
6: For you.
7: Right.
6: 54% of Republicans believe in price controls. And it was fascinating because I was looking at some of the debate going back and forth on social media. And the first one I saw was Frank Luntz. I was on the plane coming back. And by the way, you know, flying back from New York on a Sunday morning is a great time to do show prep.
7: Oh, yeah.
6: There's nothing to bother me at all.
7: Yeah.
6: But when I

0: saw Frank Luntz, you know, was talking about, and somebody sat there and said, because I think Frank Luntz said, this show's majority are for price caps. Mm-hmm. And somebody wrote, see, you're just an idiot. It's price controls, not price caps.
1: Oh, like, well, that's completely different.
0: It's like, hey, this guy just got blasted by everyone. What are you talking about?
1: Wow. Wow.
0: You know, but you look at it, and we said it all along. You know, what's one of the price caps that both people that are viewed like Josh Hawley as a conservative, what's the price cap he's talked about?
1: On credit cards.
0: Capping the interest rate on credit cards to 10%.
1: Yep.
0: Right. And, you know, and it just shows you how economically illiterate. If you say you're for government price controls and you're a Republican, you have no clue as to how economics works. Zero, none. You have no history. Now, look, the Democrats and independents, Democrats are crazy. Republicans aren't supposed to be crazy. They're not supposed to be completely and totally ignorant as to how economics works.
1: Well, inevitably, it was going to get to this point. Inevitably, as they moved the Republicans further and further left, we were going to get to this point to see these kind of numbers. Yeah. And that's what you're seeing.
0: Well, when you have President Trump promoting proudly the government taking equity in corporations instead of saying, just let them fail.
1: Right.
0: Let them fail.
1: Right.
0: Let them fail.
1: Right.
0: Let them fail. When you have both J.D. Vance and the president promoting the fact that the government should have equity and ownership in large corporations like AI, as we said, there's going to be a price to pay down the road for that because now you've made it easier for Democrats to promote and say, they're calling us communist socialists. My God, your two biggest leaders in the Republican Party are talking socialism and communism as a good thing.
1: Yes.
0: And there's no revolt in the Republican Party at all. Everybody's completely and totally silent.
1: Yep. Yep. I mean, you would think there would be a big back and forth on social media about this, and it really didn't play out that way. And it doesn't play out. It didn't play out that way because more and more you see the Republican Party and you ask yourself, like, on Capitol Hill, why are our representatives, why are the GOP members of the Senate going further and further left? It used to be that, you know, we had a few to worry, just a couple, two, three, maybe four to worry about in the Senate. You know, Susan Collins, Murkowski, the same old, But now, you get now very clearly where the party is going further and further left. And I don't see a big pushback on this.
0: No.
1: I mean, you'll see a nudge here and there.
0: Mm-hmm.
1: You know, we need to primary Susan Collins or Murkowski. And it's like,
0: with what?
1: Well, who are you going to put in there? Because we have said this, it's the same thing as with term limits. Well, who do you think the rank and file are going to vote for? They want the people. Murkowski and Collins keep winning because the people support it.
0: Yeah.
1: If in Missouri, those people feel like Josh Hawley, that's the reason Josh Hawley won.
0: Yeah.
1: He's not one of those crazy Democrats. Maybe he is.
2: Goes back to his predecessor.
0: Eric knows he's not a Democrat.
2: Yeah,
0: we're going back to what's her name? I can't think of her name at the moment. I can see her face. I can't think of her name. Oh,
2: she's not one of those.
0: Yeah,
2: she's not one of those crazy Democrats.
0: Claire McCaskill.
2: Yeah, Claire McCaskill. Thanks.
1: Yeah, and so it's funny because I had to repeat the commercial in my head. I had to actually go through the commercial script in my head. Because we referred to the commercial Claire McCaskill was running, and she wanted to separate herself from the rest of the Democrats, and she had these two guys talking, you know, Well, hi, Bob. Hi, Bill. Who are you going to vote for? I'm voting for Claire McCaskill. She's not one of those crazy Democrats. And we said, look, this is how it works. Those words were coming back in their internal call-outs. Crazy Democrats. We don't like the crazy Democrats. Well, apparently they do, well, because Josh Hawley won.
0: But everything is relevant. Well, on a lot of stuff, the culture wars, he's not. And by the way, at that point, that was basically, let's be intellectually honest, that was on the culture wars.
1: Oh, yeah.
0: Sure. That was more in the culture wars, because there is nothing, when you look at the fiscal situation in the United States right now, mm-hmm. there is nothing where you could sit there and you can say that the Democrats are, well, I guess you can now say the Democrats are crazy on it. The Republicans, when it comes to spending, are approaching crazy.
1: Well, but this is the thing. If you're approaching to, if you're at the point where you're pushing for government control of profits for corporations.
0: Oh, yeah. I was talking more about the debt
1: but
0: budget, whatever.
1: That to me, you're in crazy Democrat territory.
0: Yeah.
1: And so, you know, this is exactly what happens when, I won't say when the public allows, I was about to say that, but no, this is where the public is. And if you get more and more support for socialism, I expect 28 to, I expect to hear the words single payer system again. We'll hear somebody talk about it. How far it will go, I don't know. But we will definitely hear that discussion in 28.
0: You know, when you're as old as I am and you remember
1: the
0: 70s.
1: That's really, really, really, really, really, really old.
0: And you remember the 70s.
1: You don't buy green bananas.
0: And the price controls, the price caps on gasoline. What happened? What happened?
2: Well, it kept the prices high.
0: The prices were capped.
2: Mm-hmm.
0: But what happened? You had lines a mile long.
2: Yeah. Yeah.
0: You had odd even days where you could go. There was a gasoline shortage.
1: And
0: when you put price controls on, you get less of the product every single time in recorded economic history. You get less available to you.
1: And you don't get there is no requirement for them to drop the price down. Only competition dictates that you should do that.
0: Right.
1: Hawaii started that.
0: Yep.
1: Hawaii started that when Hawaii started the whole price controls, price caps on gasoline, on fuel. Well, the prices hovered right near that cap. Where in other parts of the nation, and I do understand.
0: Yeah.
1: It is different in Hawaii because everything's more expensive, given that they have to ship everything to the islands. But they kept those prices close to the cap for as long as that cap was in place. And as long as you do that, as long as you create these rules, let's go back to credit card companies. Cap it at 10%. What does that mean? Credit lines for a lot of people go away completely. And then for the people who have been responsible with their credit lines, paid everything on time, they've used their credit cards for whatever it is, their miles, or it's maybe more secure because the credit card companies, you know, will protect you and have protection when it comes to fraud, that kind of thing. Anytime you see a situation like that, there's going to be a drawdown of credit lines so people don't have, in the case of an emergency, you have a flat tire, you have something go on, and you need to spend $500 to $1,000. Now, you can say, well, then they should have $1,000 in savings. Yeah, true. But that's not the way it works. And so when credit lines are drawn down, what happened when we saw the Democrats basically approach such an idea? You saw the payroll loan companies pop up all over the U.S. And they're charging, I don't know what the interest rate is on those.
0: A poll of Groundwork Collaborative and Project Borrowers shows nearly two-thirds of U.S. voters, 64%, support capping credit card interest rates at 10%, even if it reduces card rewards or tightens approval. However, other surveys like WalletHub poll show lower general backing when factoring in strict credit card restrictions. When you actually say, okay, here's what's, when you simply say, well, we're going to lower it to 10%, we love it. Now, we know what happened during the credit card Bill of Rights. Remember when they were capping late fees and stuff like that?
2: Yeah.
0: Millions of people lost their credit card.
2: And payday loans came about.
0: And payday, exactly. Well, they were there already, but I mean, they increased. And then it was like, well, payday loans are out there charging, you know, you shouldn't be charging whatever it would be, 30% for a late fee here or whatever the fee would be. Mm-hmm. Oh, okay, let's go for 400% APR for a payday loan.
2: Right.
0: But why? Because the president has said it too. Remember, he agreed with Josh Hawley.
2: Oh, yeah.
0: Why didn't they do it? It would have affected retail consumerism in the market. That's the one strong point over the last year and a half has been people are still spending money by using their credit cards, and credit card is credit card debt, retail debt like that has skyrocketed. If you take that out, you seriously affect the economy, is their fear.
2: Well, and we can, if you want to, you know, narrow it down to just the recent years, the COVID years up until now. And Jamie Dimon talked about this because as the CEO of Chase Bank, JP Morgan Chase, they're able to monitor how much people have in savings. And the savings started to build when people didn't have to spend money on commuting because they were working from home. They were giving government money because of COVID. And their savings started to build. As that savings was drawing down, and I think it was between December of 22 and summer of 23, if I recall correctly. But he said in the next 6 months, that savings basically is going to be depleted by the average person. What happens after savings are depleted? Because if you're counting on the savings to supplement your income, it's not necessarily frivolous spending. You're not going out and just, you know, buying things that you don't need. You're filling in the budget gap. And when you run out of that money in savings, you're going to start turning to credit cards. And credit card use has gone up dramatically. You know, again, if you keep it relative to what we have seen. Look, the credit card use in the 80s is really what boomed the mall industry. For those under the age of 60, a mall was a building that had multiple stores in it. And each of the department stores decided to then pair with financial arms, and they used to extend credit, but it was a card that you had to use in their store. You couldn't use their credit card across the hall in the other stores. And it was actually a great marketing tool, but people spent like crazy. It expanded the economy. You can say whether or not it's a good idea personally to spend and create that kind of debt. But if you're talking about the economy, you want to draw it down in terms of retail spending. This is one sure way to do it.
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0: We are on our radio. He is Eric Carlin. I'm Gary McNamara. So when just asked the question, do you believe government should cap credit card rates at 10%? It was like 64% of the public thinks it's a great idea.
1: Yeah.
0: And as we said, overall, with the government having price controls in general, it's the same thing. It's way up there, including 54% of Republicans are for it. Now, Wallet Hub did a poll, and they basically talked about the consequences, because the one poll on the credit card said, well, you might lose the perks, you know, like the perks like points and stuff like that. And, you know, the vast majority, 64%, said, well, we'd rather have the 10% than the perks.
1: Right.
2: Right. Yeah, yeah.
0: Then Wallet Hub did the actual reality survey.
2: Uh-huh.
0: 37% don't support a 10% cap on credit card interest rates if only people with excellent credit card credit gets approved.
2: Yeah.
0: Nearly 2 in 5 Americans don't support a 10% credit card cap. Okay, so that means still the majority do?
2: Interesting.
0: Yeah. Okay, I still got to figure this doesn't make sense. I was thinking something else here. We'll review this coming up.
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1: And I'm Gary McNamara along with Eric Harley. 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
2: 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And maybe we'll share your story right here soon.
1: Okay, I just saw a couple of stories contradict each other, but I found the majority of stories say that the Wallet Hub survey shows Americans are skeptical about making credit card rates 10% when told of the reality of what would happen. Only about 2 in 5 Americans support a 10% cap on credit card interest rates if only those with excellent credit are approved for the special rate and you lose your credit card.
2: And that's exactly
1: which is the reality of it. You lose your access to credit. But when the question is asked without the consequences, the full consequences, because it was, well, would you, if they took away your perks, would you go for the 10%? Then that actually is not the question.
2: Right.
1: The question is, would you have access to credit?
2: Right.
1: Now, for me, the one of the best things ever is that really my first, what I call, cleaning the toilets was a real job. Mm-hmm. Anybody would probably say, well, you can't discount that one. If your first job was cleaning toilets.
2: Mm-hmm.
1: When I went to work for the bank and was a bill collector all during college, changed everything in me. I mean, it changed everything. And I've just never been somebody, I probably was not as conservative as my parents were coming out of the Depression, but then they had no credit cards at that point.
2: Right.
1: And I said, the only
2: credit. There's actually a guy named McNamara that started the whole thing. True story. He started
1: Diners Club. Yeah, Diners you're right. Club. You're right. Yes.
2: One night he forgot his wallet, and then he made a deal with the restaurant owner, and then I guess paid him interest. I don't know what happened, but he came up with the Diners Club card, and the rest is history.
1: Yeah.
2: Yeah.
1: And so when the only credit card debt I ever got into, I remember, I had something major on my car going. I didn't have this is when I was pretty poor.
2: Yeah.
1: And I took out $1,500 and I paid it. I don't know how many months. I can't remember how many months, but I remember seeing the interest rate on it.
2: Yeah.
1: I already didn't want to do it knowing that I couldn't pay it off in 2 months.
2: Right.
1: And now with me, with the credit cards I have, The ones I really use are, the Amazon card,
2: mm-hmm,
1: that gets you, 5% back?
2: Right.
1: And yeah. I'm always, it's like, I put something in yesterday. It's like zero.
2: Mm-hmm.
1: I got the credit, the 5% back, for that particular product, but I pay that credit card off every month. And for the airlines, I have one of the airline cards. I use that for almost everything else. And I can't tell you how many free flights I have gotten.
2: Yeah.
1: And how many points I have. I think right now I have about 700,000 points.
2: Wow. Wow.
1: And I made a first class, because you just don't pick any flight because sometimes they're just completely and totally unreasonable.
2: Mm.
1: I made a first class trip for 51,000.
2: Mm.
1: So you think about if I've got 700,000,
2: yeah,
1: how many you can, but that's first class. If I would have gone coach on that, it probably would have been $30,000.
2: Yeah.
1: Right. And so I'm getting ready to pay it off here, you know, in a week, whatever I owe, you know, from the last couple of months. And then any big expenditure I want, I will put on the day after I get my statement or the statement is produced because then I have 2 full months to pay it back. That's how I use my credit card. So I don't care what the interest rate is.
2: Right.
1: I could care less.
2: Right.
1: But that lesson when I had to, and I don't know how long it took me to pay it off, 3 or 4 months, but every time I had to pay the interest on that, it just drove me crazy.
2: You know what really, for me, kept me at bay with that, and I've never had ever one late payment, but it's that fear. That because you would always get that, you would always see it in pop culture, like on TV shows or whatever. You know, they come if you default on your, you know, your payments or whatever, they start coming in and repossessing your furniture. They grab your TV, whatever you bought with the credit, you know. And I don't think they do any of that anymore, with the exception of vehicles and of course houses. But it was, you know, that idea, because I thought, that was just embedded in my mind. And I was seeing it as a kid, and I was thinking, and when I got my first card, and I still have that card and never use it, and they charge me $20 a year because I never use it, and I pay it gladly. In fact, it's coming up in September. It comes up next month. And I've had it for the 35, 36 years. And I just remember, okay, here's what I'll do. Try and, you know, start building credit, and then I'll buy, let's say, $50 in groceries. But I'm not going to buy anything else until I pay that $50, right? I'll buy some gas, but I'm not going to buy anything else until I pay that, because I was always afraid in the back of my mind, even though the reality was eventually, you know, I learned the reality is, no, they're not going to come repossess everything. But I didn't. Bankruptcy also sounded the worst to me. I knew nothing about it to begin with, but, and I know a lot of people have to go through it, but it's, in my mind, it was the court saying, okay, you owe us everything. We're going to liquidate everything you have. You know, bring all of your belongings, or we'll come to your house and auction everything off, and, you know, that kind of thing. And I thought to myself, this is not an option. If I don't have the money to pay for it, I can't borrow too far into the future. And that was always a big deal for me.
1: Well, it's the culture that both you and I were brought up in. I was telling my brother over the weekend, you know, because he was like, you know, where was Eric born? And I said, well, I mean, Nebraska, right?
2: Yeah, Omaha, Offutt Air Force Base.
1: Yeah, you're born in Nebraska. So, but yeah, the majority of where he has lived, you know, when he was young, was the southern border, and I grew up on the northern border. And I said, we always chuckle with each other, you know, about how, what similar mindset, you know, you grew up on one border, I grew up on the other border, and we have we think the same.
2: Yeah.
1: We have a lot of the same opinions on the issues,
2: right?
1: But we process thoughts the same way.
2: But also in life, our life choices in terms of, you know, finances and things like that.
1: Well, that's
2: similar.
1: Yeah. That's part of the culture.
2: Yeah, sure.
1: That's, but we grew up, and that, I've said, we grew up in the same kind of financial culture that our parents did.
2: Yeah.
1: And we just you don't take on debt. There is a thing called, in the culture that we were brought up in, debt shame.
2: Yeah.
1: Not being able to pay your debt shame. You would do anything to pay. You'd work 2 jobs, 3 jobs. It didn't matter.
2: Yeah.
1: There was an incredible amount of shame for not taking care of the things that you need to take care of. There was no gray area there.
2: No.
1: It was absolute. You did it. And so there was a panic. There's always been a panic for me, and I will say that this majority of how I think financial things, my mother thought the same way, but it came from my father. I only had one car loan in my life for $4,000, and I paid that off here within a few months. And when I buy cars, I don't think I can get away with if I buy a car from my dealership this time. But I bought two cars, the last two cars from the same dealership, and both I paid cash for. I just I save up, but I made the deal, and I never said it, but they just assumed I was going to do payments. So the final amount was what the payments were going to be, and they said, so, I mean, how long do you want to stretch this out over? And I said, well, one day. What do you mean one day? I go, I'm paying cash. The last time, they were a little bit perturbed with me.
2: Yeah.
1: I'm like, why you? You know, they were angry with me because I didn't tell them. I did not lie to them. I would never do that. It's just not in any kind of transaction. I'm going to lie to anybody. It's just I know because the vast majority of people finance a car, they just assumed I was financing the car. I never told them.
2: Well, the last truck that I bought, I just recently got another truck, but the last truck before that I bought, I actually went through the financing and everything else, and I have a family member who works for the corporation who owns a ton of dealerships. So I got the family deal, right? I got the employee discount.
1: You got the putty inside deal?
2: High five.
1: Wow.
2: High five.
1: He got the inside deal.
2: I got the undercoating. But, you know, they said it's a sale price, but it's not the cash price. The cash price actually would have been higher. They said the sale price because they make money from their own and they have their own financial arm. They can shop around different financial arms, as people know, when you go into finance a vehicle. But I actually qualified for the company's financial arm to get a loan. And then 2 weeks before the first payment was due, I paid it off. And so I got the deal, the sales deal, because here's the deal, right? You go in, and I don't know how many dealerships do this. I don't know if they do it on every vehicle. It was a brand new vehicle. And they said, you know, because I know the guy in finance, and he told me, here's how it works. You know, we know that if you pay this out over whatever, 60 months, you know, I think they go up to 90, 84, 90, 70 something, 84 months now.
1: Wow.
2: And so if you do that, we're going to make this discount money that we, on the price here that we apply, we're going to make that back, of course, if you pay it out as most people do. And I told him right then, well, that's not going to happen because I'll be paying this before the first payment is due. As soon as it posts on the account, I'm paying it off. And I did. And he knew that. And he said, there's no problem there. No, there's no penalty for the early payoff. So I got the discount. So that's one way to do it if you've got cash and they're offering a discount for financing. Go through the financing and then pay it off for that first payment.
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1: We're Red Eye Radio. He's Eric Cronin. I'm Gary McNamara. By the way, when they talk about college loans to Eric, and it's like, well, these are young kids. When I was 18, as I've always said, I took out, and this goes back a long time ago, I did not want to go into debt when I went to college. That's why I worked probably 55 hours a week. I worked two separate jobs and went to college full time.
2: Yeah.
1: I didn't want to get into debt, but I got offered $1,000, you know, $1,000 student loan the first year. And I go, I don't want to take it. My dad goes, no, take it. Go why? He says, you don't have to pay interest on it. until like 9 months after you're out of college if you pay the whole $100,000. That's what they had today. $1,000 off, you don't have to pay any interest. So I sat there, banked that, put it in interest-bearing accounts for 4 years, collected the interest, and then paid it off at the end. That was my philosophy of debt, even at 18.
2: Yeah.
1: You know, I did not want it. And so, you know, it's a different culture today.
2: One of my granddaughters, actually the three oldest granddaughters are all working and going to college at the same time, right? And so two of them are working, it's roughly 30 hours a week, but it's enough, right? Especially in going through college. And one of them is working more than 30 hours a week because she got a great job bartending. She works at one of these movie places that is also serves food and drinks, right? And she loves bartending. And then she said to me, and it's funny because we were kind of on an outing, me and her, and she says to me, yeah, she goes, I'm making so much money bartending, I'm thinking about quitting college. And she just stopped waiting for me to look over and go, huh? What? You're going to what? And then she started giggling. But, you know, if you don't, and I think it's important to build those ethics, work ethic, debt ethic, if you want to call it, along the way, so that when you're going through life, you can make smarter choices and have more freedom in your life.
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3: Fox's Trey Yingst is in Tel Aviv.
4: Reports indicate very little diplomatic progress to de-escalate tension in the region and reopen the Strait of Hormuz. International shipping data indicated only 5 cargo ships passed through the strait on Saturday and none on Sunday. This is due to Iran continuing attacks on vessels. A bulk carrier reported being hit by an unknown projectile on Saturday. A day prior, an Emirati oil vessel was also targeted.
3: And President Trump keeps putting economic pressure on Iran, insisting he won't allow Iran have a nuclear weapon. In dealing with a country that does have nuclear weapons, North Korea, the president is scaling back a military exercise getting underway this week with South Korea, citing his good relationship with the North Korean leader. Back to the Middle East, a U.S. special envoy and member of the Trump Board of Peace will meet with Israel's prime minister today.
5: Jared Kushner met senior Hamas officials in Cairo, Egypt yesterday in an attempt to push forward President Trump's peace plan for Gaza. It's only the second time we know of that the White House envoy has held direct discussions with the militant group. Today's meeting with Benjamin Netanyahu comes after the Israeli Prime Minister rejected President Trump's plan to disarm Hamas.
3: Fox's Jonathan Savage, an actress, has died. Hayden Panettiere, whose career started as a child.
24: Finding fame, starring alongside Denzel Washington in Remember the Titans, before landing a leading role in Heroes, where she jumped to international fame, playing a super powered high school cheerleader. She later starred in the musical drama Nashville, where she saw both career and commercial success, earning 2 Golden Globe nominations and having multiple songs on the Billboard Hot Country Songs chart.
3: That's Fox's Todd Pyro. Hayden Panettiere was only 36. No cause of death has been given. 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
3: While the U.S. military remains on standby in the Middle East in case President Trump resumes bombing, War Secretary Pete Hegseth focuses on a different type of warfare, cyber.
28: Secretary Hegseth said the military is launching a program called CyberCom 2.0.
29: That ensures our cyber power is a lethal and ready weapon of choice.
28: Hegseth says every military theater relies on cyber to operate in the modern age.
29: Air, land, sea, and space depends on our cyber superiority. By forging expert cyber forces with deep technical mastery, we ensure that commanders have the capabilities that they need to dominate the modern battlefield.
28: He adds that cyber personnel are not just support, they're war fighters, making necessary changes.
29: And settling for the status quo, well, that's a direct path to failure.
28: Kevin Uresky, Fox News.
3: Oil prices are up slightly this morning, while on Wall Street, stock futures are mixed, down for the Dow, up for the NASDAQ after losses on Friday. At the movies, Spider-Man, still king of the box office.
30: What is happening to me?
31: Did you miss me, Spidey?
3: Spider-Man, Brand New Day, number one, a third straight weekend, taking in another $70 million. Globally, ticket sales now top $2 billion. In golf, it's down to 50 players left in the FedEx Cup playoffs.
32: Scottie Scheffler, best player in the world, number one on the points list, and now proud winner in Memphis.
33: Domination. Scottie Scheffler runs away from the field in Memphis.
32: That was CBS On the Call of the

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4: Hi.
3: Welcome and good morning. Thanks so much for being here.
4: Hope everybody had a great weekend. Did you have a good weekend? You traveled.
3: I traveled to see Dad. It was really good. He had some good cognitive moments.
4: Good, interesting.
3: And also went back for the party of my great-nephew who's headed off to college.
4: That is so bizarre to think about.
3: I know.
4: How it just happened in the blink of an eye.
3: And it's interesting because, you know, a lot of the other relatives were like, oh, we're not going to see him. And I'm like, it's funny because people were telling me, they said, we know every time you're in town, the second day, Saturday morning, you pick him up to go to breakfast.
4: Yeah.
3: You always pick him up. You've done that for years. And I went, yep. And then I realized, wow. And he couldn't do it because he had the party Saturday and everything else.
4: Yeah.
3: And it was like somebody, and I was like, wow, that was the last time was the last time. It might be the last time that I do that because when you go off to college, everything changes completely.
4: Right.
3: And so not that I won't see him, but other people asked me and said, are you sad? And I went, no, it's a natural order of things. It's just, I don't sit there and look. I had those good times. Plus, one thing I love is I come from a family that never looks back.
4: Right.
3: We talk about culture that you grew up and we talked about, for example, financial culture and stuff like that, as we did in a previous hour, and debt and all that. That's the other thing too. Now my family takes pictures because everybody has a phone.
4: Right.
3: I really was never a picture taker.
4: Right.
3: I never had my Kodak Instamatic.
4: Yeah.
3: You know.
4: Well, as a dad, I didn't have a video camera. And the reason was I didn't want to be carrying the video camera because I would have 24/7 and not enjoying the actual moment. And I'm glad I did that. I actually have no regrets.
3: No, when you do something and you're like, you go to a, it's like people going to a concert, and I've learned it's like, no.
4: Yeah.
3: You know, if you want to tape 30 seconds of one song, yes. Otherwise, put down the stupid camera, enjoy the concert.
4: Well, I heard a stand-up comedian go, man, I just went to a concert for the first time in a long time. It was so great to see the band that I went to see on the phone of the guy in front of me.
3: And so, not that we didn't take pictures, my father did, but I was never a picture taker. I am now that I have a cell phone, but it's like, okay, I've taken a picture of everything all the time. I post more of the memories of the photos, like on Facebook, for example, if I take a great sunset, you know, from 4 years ago, or mom and dad from, you know, 10 years ago or something like that, I'll post when it comes up.
4: Mm-hmm.
3: But we've never

0: just, I've never been, it's the culture of how I grew up. We've never lived in the past, ever. It's everything, you know, and if we, I've never been one to sit there and, okay, let's look at, oh, I wish I could go back. I always find it interesting when I go to my high school alumni site.
1: Mm-hmm.
0: And when I've gone to a few reunions, and I probably would have never gone to any of my reunions if a couple of friends had said, you're in town anyway. You're always in town.
1: Yeah.
0: And these are people that, you know, just were great people. You got to show up. And, you know, and the first one I went to was my 40th.
2: Right.
0: And I'm telling you, there was this one cheerleader.
1: Uh-huh.
0: She sat next to me in class.
1: Uh-huh.
0: And then there was a picture of her in the yearbook.
1: Uh-huh.
0: And man, I got to be honest with you.
1: Yeah.
0: For 40 years, I lusted her.
1: Yeah?
0: Yeah. Oh. And then it came to the reunion.
1: Uh-huh.
0: And there she was. And I walked up to her. She was at, I didn't go to like to the big fancy dinner. I just go to the Friday night at a bar.
1: Now, this is the 50 year?
0: The 40th.
1: 40th. All right.
0: And I went up to her and she looked, she goes, oh, she knew me. He goes, Gary McNamara. Yeah. Yeah. She goes, how you doing? I hear your life. Somebody was talking about it. You know, that you're doing great. Radio, podcasting, all that other stuff. And I went, yeah. How you doing? My life sucks. I hate my life. I don't like where I live. I got divorced. My kids are and like for 5 minutes didn't stop. I went, well, nice talking to you. I turn around going, oh, that was a wasted 40 years of lust.
1: My life. Well, I don't know. Maybe had she been with you all this time.
0: Oh, yeah. Oh.
1: It would have been a much better story.
0: Well, if you wish to live in that delusion, you may. Yeah, yeah. I'm not going to. Yeah. But I just, the people that say, yeah, life is just so tough because high school, I had no worries and it was the best time of my life. And my first reaction is, really?
1: You peaked at 17?
0: That was at 17? Wow. If you do think that way, I understand your depression.
1: Well, it's...
0: I just never... I always wanted to move on to the next thing.
1: I don't see the purpose. Now, when buddies and I, you know, my buddies in Del Rio, I've known them since grade school. And when we get together every year, we'll talk about every once in a while, hey, do you remember, you know, so-and-so? Yeah. And I never do, but I always nod my head, yes. But... They'll talk about certain things. You reminisce for a minute. I don't think I've ever heard, man, I'd love to go back to those days. I don't. When my wife and I started, we had this tiny home, under 1,100 square feet, which now, these days, would not qualify as a tiny home. It would be too big. But it was a tiny home. And we had our kids, and it was lovely. And we had this little gas furnace that we loved to call our fireplace. And we would talk about our dreams and the whole thing. And we would just, you know, it was, and the ignorance, really it is, the ignorance is bliss, right? You don't know how hard it's going to be to go out and improve your life or succeed or do whatever it is, whatever your goals are. And so at that young age, you always have that, you know, lots of hope and everything else, which isn't a bad thing. And, you know, we will reminisce about when the kids were little. We never say, oh, if we could only go back to the, I'm not going back to an 1100 square foot home. I mean, I may get an 1100 square foot RV one day, but I won't be going back to the, now we talked about downsizing. You know, I have a home right now that if it comes down to just me and my wife and my special needs daughter who lives with us, and my grandkids aren't around as much. They visit all the time, but if they're not around as much, I may downsize my home, but I never live in this mindset of going back because to me, It's the opposite of progress. And even at my age of 60, I still believe there's a lot of room for progress. I'm excited about whatever that next step is going to be.
0: What about for me being 10 years older? Is it over?
1: I would make some calls. I wouldn't buy any green bananas. That's probably a bad idea. There are things that don't take when they say stop and smell the roses. Don't stop and smell the roses. That's not worth
0: it. I like the green banana one the best. I'm gonna tuck that away in my brain for future use. You know, but I do the same thing. You know, get together with my buddies, whatever. And you know what we talk about? The stupid things we do.
1: Yeah.
0: It's like your friends. I think it was my buddy Jeff who came up with a picture of me. I don't know how old I was. I don't know if I was 18, 19, 20, something like that. Obviously in the photo, I mean, I got hair out. Obviously it looks like I'm inebriated.
1: Yeah.
0: I don't remember the picture.
1: Right.
0: But it's like, I got the blackmail on that. I don't know, about 10 years ago, he sent it to me. He goes, look what I found. This is blackmail material.
1: There you go. It's like,
0: you're right, it is.
1: Yeah.
0: And then there's one of me, you know, with my foosball table, and it almost fits the description of when I talked about when I worked at the disco for 2 weeks,
1: right,
0: spinning records at the Port Shark, and I was wearing like the flannel shirt and the and it's me in basically a flannel shirt, corduroy pants. I am as skinny as you could possibly be. My hair is all out. I'm at the foosball table, and it just is a stupid looking picture of me.
1: Yeah,
0: and so, you know, but we look back at the dumb things that we did that we can laugh at, but really aren't for much public consumption at all.
1: Right.
0: And then you move on. But I don't think any of my friends have ever said, I wish I could go back. And I've met so many people that say, I wish I could go back. I wish I could go back. I don't regret anything. I wouldn't have done anything differently in my life.
1: Mm-hmm.
0: But they were really, really tough times. And I think the biggest thing is the understanding when you get to this age, you have wisdom, which comes from experience, which comes from all the dumb mistakes you made, but you're still alive.
1: No, I think that's where growth is. That's
0: right.
1: Where if you don't, as long as you're learning from them and you look to fight to overcome those any mistakes you made that are on you, you know, that's, you know, I look back at some of the pictures, you know, of me in my teen years, and my hair is down to my shoulder blades, you know, and I'm looking at it, and people are going, you know, and they'll show every once in a while, they go, you know, like my son will say, hey, show my buddy your picture with the long hair. You know, oh, cool. And I'm thinking to myself, you know, in all of these, I look like I just smoked a bunch of weed. Now, there's a reason for that, though. There's a legitimate reason. And it's because I had just smoked a bunch of weed. And I'm thinking to myself, it doesn't look cool to me. It looks like this guy needs to get his life together.
0: Well, and that's a difference between me and my father. You look at all my father's pictures.
1: Yeah.
0: He was the same person his whole life. I swear. I mean, when he was 19... he was actually an instructor. He went right into the Army.
1: Yeah.
0: Just, he was inducted summer of 45,
1: right,
0: and then World War II ended by the time he got to Japan.
1: Right.
0: And he immediately became an instructor.
1: Right.
0: How to rebuild Jeeps and everything. 19.
1: Yeah.
0: Yeah. From what he was doing to in there, and, you know, and everybody was a higher rank. And you look at even some pictures there and you go, no, that's my dad. Then you look at him in the 50s. Yeah, that's my dad. And you look in the 60s. Yeah, that's my dad. 70s, 80s, all the way up today. It's like he was an adult at birth.
1: Yeah. You know, my dad, but I think it's because, and my oldest brother and I had this discussion, in the days after my other brother passed away, and we were talking about the effect on mom and dad, and my oldest brother said to me, you know, my dad, he said, you know, dad, my dad is hard. He's one of those guys who's lived through so many things. And went into the military at a very young age, went to war at 18. But before that, it's a very long story of not an easy life with his parents splitting apart. And so many things he had to deal with as a child. And then, you know, going through life as when he, as soon as he turned 18, and then went to war again when right after I was born. I was four, and you know that those kind of things, and then always being the sole breadwinner of a family that had five children, a family of seven, and so those things, and your dad,
0: same thing,
1: you know, and so. You know, these are tough. These are individuals who are made of something else because of their experience. You know, their life experience has brought them to that point. And like your dad, my dad's always been that consistent person throughout his life. I mean, he'll tell you, I learned these things, you know, and I was stupid when I was young or whatever. He'll tell you, he might tell you, try and tell you things like that, but he's been very consistent, you know, along the way. For me, there were some changes in life. I think the basis of it, what of, you know, the foundation of who I was built thanks to my parents. But it didn't kick in for a while. I'm a late bloomer, you might say.
0: I still haven't bloomed yet. I haven't bloomed, but I'm doomed.
1: Yeah.
0: We are Red Eye Radio.
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3: If you are a gardener planning to grow vegetables well into the fall, say pass first frost in your area, Penn State University Extension's Aaron Kinley offers this advice.
4: If there is something that you think you want to as a fall crop, take a look at the seed packet and it should say have days to harvest on there. Find your first frost date and count back from there with those days to harvest. So let's say my seed packet says it's 60 days to harvest and I know my first frost date is October 15th. So I know that I'm going to want to plant that like August 15th. And then if you have season extenders, you have a little bit of room to play with, maybe a couple weeks on the end, especially if you have a low tunnel to start covering things.
3: Fall veggies, those that are hardy in frost events, may benefit from a phenomenon called winter sweetening. I'm Rod Bain reporting for the U.S. Department of Agriculture in Washington, D.C.
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0: We are Red Eye Radio. He is Eric Carlin. I'm Gary McNamara. Welcome and good morning. Coming up on the bottom of the hour, flock cameras. I was in New York over the weekend and somebody asked me, hey, have you talked flock cameras yet? And I went, oh, no. Oh, too controversial? nothing's too controversial.
1: No.
0: Yeah, and I was thinking that, you know, and you and I've always said this, because you newspapers, whoever that ever, you know, written about me in the past, the controversial talk show host, and I've always said, I don't think any opinion I hold is controversial.
1: Right.
0: No. I don't think one opinion I hold is a controversial opinion, because controversial would be fringe in some way, right?
1: Right. Yeah. Yeah.
0: And so I've always laughed at that. Well, you know, you're one of those controversial. No, I'm not. Well, I've heard you, and you believe that women should play against women, so you're controversial. That's not controversial.
1: Right.
0: That's
1: right.
0: Even Caitlyn Jenner agrees with me. Oh, we'll get to that later on too. Well, you saw that, right?
1: Yeah.
0: I was hoping, because Caitlyn said there's only one way. There's only one way to solve this problem. And by the way, yes, I will call a person by the name that they give themselves, but Bruce Jenner is a man.
1: Yeah.
0: But I was hoping that he would say the only way to resolve this is to have men play in the women's league. I was like, please say that. And no, he had to take the non-controversial opinion, which is no, XX should play XX and XY should play XY. That's how you determine it. So,
1: well, how dare you make common sense out of all this?
0: That controversial opinion.
1: Yeah.
0: It's like, I don't hold any controversial opinions.
1: No.
0: Well, you're a conservative. Well, tell me a controversial opinion that I hold.
1: Yeah.
0: It's common sense. The insanity, you know. You believe that we should protect the border and have an army. Those aren't controversial opinions.
1: No,
0: it's like
1: you don't believe a child should be able to have irreversible surgery,
0: right? You're controversial. Didn't you say you're not for children being able to cut off their body parts?
1: Yeah.
0: See, you're a radical.
1: There you have it.
0: I am.
1: That's the argument by the left.
0: Flock cameras coming up.

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1: All right, flock cameras. These cameras that exist all over the country that when you drive by, they basically, I mean, there's the company. What are they called? Flock Safety, I think. Is that the name of the company?
2: Yeah.
1: Flock Safety.
2: Yeah.
1: And they, by the way, they're at intersections and everything else. Now, the local governments have to approve them. You just can't put them there. But,
2: right.
1: They collect every car that goes by. And they save it for a certain amount of time. And it can be used by law enforcement for any type of investigation. It's caused an outcry last couple of weeks, a huge outcry on it, sort of like the whole red light camera thing. Do you remember when they were talking about, Eric, they were talking about having sensors that would, when you went onto a freeway, would know, or maybe they were even flock cameras that would catch your car. Yeah, they weren't flock cameras, but another kind of system that would catch your car, you know, when you enter the highway. And then, or would monitor you as you're going down the highway. And if you got to the next checkpoint that took a picture of your vehicle and you got there in a particular amount of time that meant you were speeding, the goal was to give you a speeding ticket.
2: Yeah.
1: That never went anywhere. Just like a lot of, do red light cameras exist anywhere? I remember they were all over here in Texas. They just disappeared.
2: I sure hope they've disappeared. No, I mean, what I mean is, I know in Texas there, and the remnants, it looks like there, I mean, there's an old camera up there. They didn't, the private sector company that ran them basically, I guess didn't take them down. I don't know if cities required that or not, but in Texas, I don't know that there are any left. I think they're gone. I think they're all gone.
1: You know, when you look at, for example, as we now know, traffic reports now are done by cameras all over the place. Now, they're regular cameras. They probably can't read your license plate. I don't know if you can zoom them in or do it, but right. they're built to let you know that, you know, where you are, and also by cell phone. They also do, I think, they still do the cell phone.
2: Yeah, if you're talking about traffic reports on the radio and on TV, that is done primarily by cell phone pings. And then what they'll do is they'll back that up. If they've got a camera, TxDOT cameras in our case, Texas DOT has cameras in major metro areas.
1: Everywhere.
2: And you can see it. And it comes in handy, especially with weather, when there's ice on the roads, you can see which roads are clear. But yeah, they use that, and then they can tell where the traffic is bunched up by cell phone pings. They don't know it's your particular cell phone. They just know it's a group of cell phones that have slowed down or stopped or whatever.
1: Now, the flock safety systems say they you know, can read your license plate, scratches on your vehicle.
2: Yeah.
1: They don't take a picture of the person inside of the vehicle. You can't see the person inside of the vehicle, but you can definitely tell the license plate, any scratches, dents on the vehicles. and the make and model of that particular vehicle. And then it's stored for a certain amount of days, and law enforcement can use it. Now, they've tightened up. Flock Safety Systems have said they've tightened up the availability of that. But as we know, crimes have been solved. I believe that the road rage incident, stop the drink, stop the vodka, Gary, on I-20 that we talked about last week. I think flock cameras helped solve that one.
2: Yeah.
1: I'm not sure, but I think I read where it did, but other crimes they have. I saw it were in Dallas. It's been used 64,000 times in investigations. Let me just see. 63,000 times since 2025 in the name of tracking down investigative leads. I was reading an article from WFAA here locally, where in Hood County, the Hood County Constable has said, nope, it's an invasion of privacy. Privacy isn't optional, and mass surveillance isn't how we do things. So they've shut them down and covered them in Hood County, Texas. I decided to look at the legalities behind it. And one of the things I always looked at was the Supreme Court decision on DUI back in 1990. And it was, is that an invasion of privacy? And it was found to be no.
2: Yeah.
1: That if you stop a car, even open a window, you know, to talk to the driver, look at the, you know, you can monitor, you know, the, you can look, because there's not just a DUI. I haven't seen one in a while. When I first moved here in Texas, it seemed like everywhere I went, at the beginning of the month, it would be, you know, looking for your, you know, your registration and inspection on right. your vehicles. They can do that. There is no privacy when it comes to being outside of your vehicle.
2: Right.
1: By federal law. And even if you are doing it, and even Scalia voted for this, for when it comes to DUI checkpoints, that as long as you're talking about you're doing it specifically for DUI, the federal courts have said that's okay. If you're doing it, for example, to see if somebody's bringing drugs into a neighborhood, major restrictions on that.
2: Right. Yeah.
1: And I find it interesting. You said, okay, so if you're talking about a specific traffic crime, you know, you've got to be able to check everybody over. You don't check everybody that's on the road everywhere, but you have to, you know, I don't know if you set a time limit or whatever, but you simply say for the next hour, we're going to stop every car that comes by. Then that's viewed as not targeting an individual.
2: Right.
1: That's how they, you know, they look at it. When it comes to flock cameras existing, you may view that as an invasion of privacy. That may be the opinion that we all have. It's an invasion of my privacy. Why are they doing that? Whatever. It is not legally to take those pictures of each and every car. How you use it afterwards, how you store it, how you use it, whether a warrant is required for that, that's where the privacy concerns come in at that point. But I think it's more of a, and I think, for example, whether it's Hood County or whatever, it will be people's opinions, just like it was for red light cameras or whatever, that will either keep them or make them go away. Red light cameras targeted everybody, and everybody could get hit with a traffic ticket on that. The yeah. one thing you're going to have, like this, the Hood County constable who said, no, it's an invasion of privacy. You're not going to have that in our county.
2: Right.
1: I can see that opinion happening. I can see the other opinion where they go, no, it actually solved a ton of crimes, and it's not illegal by federal law to do that. There will also be states, I believe, Texas may be one of them, because just like DUI checkpoints, there are 12 states that don't have DUI checkpoints. They say that by the state constitution, it is, you know, a legal invasion of privacy because you're opening up your window to see what you're doing inside.
2: Right.
1: And Texas is one of those states where you cannot have DUI checkpoints. When I lived in Oregon, I don't know if it's still the case now, when I lived in Oregon, I believe they didn't have them either. And And because I would believe the concept is, for example, in the state of Texas, the police can sit there all day when your car goes by and look to see whether you have a registration.
2: Yeah.
1: Inspection, right. No more. We have no more of the official inspection. But if you have the registration, you've gotten your air pollution.
2: Yeah, we have emissions inspections right. in the major cities.
1: So I think this is a thing that's not going to be legal, where it will be more the opinion and culture of people as to what they view as privacy, which can be completely different from one state to another, as we have seen.
2: Well, and you think of there's the officer that was accused of Massachusetts. She was accused of using the department's flock camera to track her ex. That's just an abuse of power or resources, and we'll see what happens with that case. But privacy concerns are always there. There's this thought that you have an inherent right to privacy if you're in public. So you think about any of these closed circuit TV cameras that have been around forever, right? And it's usually in areas where people congregate, like a neighborhood where there are bars, things like that. We, in fact, have one, we have a few of them here, but there's one area in specific that actually had cameras, and then they took the cameras out, and then crime came back up, they put the cameras back in. And business owners were actually the ones who said, and it wasn't the government, and there is a difference, but the business owner said, no, we want these cameras. And I assume, if I'm walking down the street, that businesses have security cameras that are running, that people have doorbell cameras. And you think about, okay. And again, there is a difference between people wanting to protect their own property or a business wanting to protect their own property, and then the use of highways. But when you're using a highway, when you're on the highway, if you're being monitored, the question is, well, legally, if you're charged with something, what are your rights? This was one of the things that came up with red light cameras, that I should be able to face my accuser. I should be able to challenge my accuser.
1: Right.
2: So if it's a police officer that sees you running, a human running a red light, then boom. But when they started sending out these red light tickets saying, here, you got to pay this fine or whatever. People were saying, well, no, because the technology can be flawed. It can be challenged. And it's also a great deal. It was more effort to challenge that.
1: Didn't they also call it a civil violation, not a traffic violation?
2: Right. And that made it, again, more difficult to challenge. And so in some states, they said no more. And so it's not just that there are cameras. It's what they're used for. And every locale has the right to decide if they want them. I think it comes down to that.
1: Yeah, I don't believe, by what I've seen in the Supreme Court federal precedent, that they are federally illegal. They may become state illegal.
2: Right.
1: But on the federal level,
2: yeah.
1: I did some research over the weekend using the whole DUI decisions,
2: right.
1: Checkpoint decisions
2: right.
1: on that.
2: Right.
1: We are Red Eye Radio.
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0: We are Red Eye Radio, and he's our crony, and I'm Gary McNamara. And things getting, some fisticuffs because of the whole flock camera thing. Protesters gathered in Fargo, North Dakota on Saturday to make their voices heard regarding the use of flock cameras by law enforcement, only for the initial peaceful protest to end up in fighting. The protest was primarily organized by a group calling themselves Midnight Mafia, who have been outspoken in their opposition to what they view as invasive levels of surveillance. They spoke of their need for privacy and distrust of the government, and the fact that government would use the information gained in flock cameras solely to fight crime. They didn't believe that. I think there's no end in sight to possible federal overreach, even if you have terrific guardrails, said one concerned citizens. I also don't like the idea of being surveilled wherever I go. The protest ended about 40 minutes after it started, when a physical fight broke out between those who were trying to make the event overtly political and those who were trying to keep it nonpartisan.
1: Ah, so, wow. There you go.

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6: The time is up. I'm Dave Anthony, Fox News. That 60-day Memorandum of Understanding the U.S. and Iran signed as a framework for a deal to end the conflict expires today with no deal in sight.
7: The Memorandum of Understanding was declared over by President Trump on July 8th, a few days after the U.S. renewed military strikes. The Strait of Hormuz remains closed to almost all maritime traffic. Only five cargo ships passed through over the weekend. According to the Wall Street Journal, Iran spent the last 60 days boosting missile and drone production.
6: Fox's Jonathan Savage. Now another conflict. Trump's special envoy and Board of Peace member Jared Kushner is in Israel, which rejected the latest Gaza peace plan.
8: Kushner met Sunday in Egypt with Hamas chief Khalil al-Haya to solidify the process for Hamas to lay down their weapons in Gaza. Kushner was joined by Board of Peace envoys Nikolai Mladenov and Tony Blair. Reports indicate he'll meet today with Israeli Prime Minister Benjamin Netanyahu, who recently called the Board of Peace roadmap unacceptable.
6: Fox's Trey Yingston, Tel Aviv. President Trump is scaling back U.S. military exercises with South Korea, citing his good relationship with North Korea's leader.
9: The president posted on Truth Social, the exercises slated to start this week are costly and send a hostile signal to North Korea. He also made it clear he's not happy that South Korea didn't back the U.S. in its military action against Iran. Those exercises have been going on for decades and are meant to help South Korea beef up its readiness against North Korean threats.
6: Fox's Jill Nato, an actress, has died young. Hayden Panettiere, who starred in the TV shows Nashville and Heroes.
10: I've got the Bishop game next week, SATs in October, homecoming's 3 weeks from today, and I'm a freak show.
11: You're being a little dramatic, don't you think?
6: No cause of death given. Panettiere was only 36. A baseball pitcher has also died. Tommy John was 83, famous for more than his pitching. His name lives on medically. The operation he got to repair his elbow decades ago is called Tommy John surgery. America's listening to Fox News.
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6: Parts of Indiana remain underwater in a flooding disaster that's left at least seven people dead. The White River near Indianapolis crested almost a foot higher than the previous record in 1913. The water is receding in some areas, but...
15: because people start progressing into areas that they can now get to, but there are hazards that have washed into areas that they shouldn't be. There are electrical lines that may become re-energized that are still in water.
6: Hamilton County Emergency Management Director Chad Kinnett, hundreds of homes have been flooded, roads washed out, and there are still 110,000 power outages. There are even more homes and businesses without electricity in Hawaii after Hurricane Lala brushed by the Big Island. The eye did not make landfall, but the storm hit hard.
16: When you have 28 inches of rain, they had 28 inches of rain in some areas, there's just going to be a ton of landslides on the Big Island.
6: That's Governor Josh Green. Some areas of Hawaii got even more rain than that, around 3 feet. More than 100 homes damaged or destroyed. All schools and government offices closed today in Hawaii. Decades after rapper Tupac Shakur was murdered in Las Vegas, a trial is underway there for the man accused of masterminding the killing.
17: Opening statements are set to begin Monday in the trial for the murder of Tupac Shakur. A jury of 6 men and 10 women was selected to hear the case against Dwayne Keefe D. Davis, who's accused of orchestrating Shakur's killing nearly 30 years ago. The legendary rapper was killed in a drive-by shooting in Las Vegas in 1996. 3 years ago, authorities charged Davis with murder, describing him as the shot caller who orchestrated the killing. He has pleaded not guilty and could be sentenced to life in prison if he's convicted. Shakur was just 25 when he was shot at a time

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2: This is America in the Morning from Westwood One. Good morning, I'm John Trout. It's Monday, August 17th, 2026. Here's what's coming up on America in the Morning.
3: The head of CENTCOM visits the USS Abraham Lincoln in the Middle East as the ceasefire deadline between the U.S. and Iran is set to expire. I'm John Stolness in Washington.
4: More than two dozen people shot, 11 killed in a weekend filled with gun violence across the U.S.
5: It's just been chaos.
4: I'm Jim Roop.
6: Lala, weakened from a hurricane to now a tropical storm, continues to pound Hawaii's Big Island.
7: The heavy rainfall will continue.
6: I'm Donna Porter.
8: Deadly flooding and evacuations in Indiana.
9: There are electrical lines that may become re-energized that are still in water.
8: I'm Clayton Neville.
10: Tommy John passes on at 83. I'm Robert Workman.
11: The World War II Memorial on the National Mall has been vandalized with the words, clean hands, dirty. Marcela Sanchez, Washington.
2: All ahead on America in the Morning. It's 7 after. Amidst reports of poor living and work conditions on board the USS Abraham Lincoln that have been surfacing over the last few weeks, one of the nation's top military leaders visited sailors during his trip to the Middle East. John Stolness has more from Washington.
3: U.S. CENTCOM Commander Admiral Brad Cooper praised the crew of the Lincoln and called his time there awe-inspiring. The roughly 5,000 sailors on board have been deployed for a record 240 straight days without a break, and family members of some of them have vocalized poor living and work conditions on board. Defense Secretary Pete Hegseth says concerns about conditions are overblown. Former chairman of the Joint Chiefs of Staff, Admiral Mike Mullen, tells ABC's This Week.
12: The truth probably lies somewhere in the middle. Some of these problems, I was connected with Admiral Cooper last night, who was on the ship yesterday, and he told me he had a really good visit. He said many of these problems were early in the deployment and they were solved. But these are morale issues on a ship, which you really have to focus on, and they have been pressed in combat.
3: Mullen says morale is up significantly on board the Lincoln. The USS George Washington is steaming from the Pacific to the Middle East to relieve the Lincoln in the next few days. On ABC's This Week, Democratic Senator Ruben Gallego lays the blame at the feet of the president.
13: This administration did not plan for this war. Did not plan how to get out of this war. Did not really understand how this war was going to escalate. They were basically trying and hoping that this war would end up just like the war in Venezuela, and our men and women are now suffering the consequences of that.
3: Meanwhile, the 60-day deadline for the U.S.-Iran Memorandum of Understanding signed back in June expires today. Fox News reports the Trump administration reportedly opened a back channel to the Iranian Islamic Revolutionary Guard to try and bring an end to the conflict. In remarks on Long Island, New York, Friday, President Trump claimed the U.S. would one day take over complete ownership of the Strait of Hormuz.
14: And after we finish defeating Iran, which is being very badly defeated, pretty soon I'll be declaring the Hormuz Strait a territory of the United States.
3: Iranian officials called that claim a delusion. John Stolness, Washington.
2: A college campus, a Michigan neighborhood, in Philadelphia, Chicago, Baltimore, in a bar, and even at a gun violence reduction event in Kentucky, there were shootings across America over the weekend that left more than 11 dead. Jim Roop has a recap.
4: Friday, a mass shooting in Missaukee County, Michigan, results in 6 dead, including a 16-year-old boy and a 13-year-old girl left in critical condition. Michigan State Police Lieutenant Ashley Miller says it started with officers responding to a call at a home in Lake Township, leading to a search for a suspect, 39-year-old Chad Hickman, and that led to more victims across 3 crime scenes.
15: This type of situation, I mean, doesn't happen too often, and when it happens in a small town, it's scary.
4: The suspect, Hickman, among the dead. All victims died of gunshot wounds. It's unclear if the suspect shot himself. Saturday, a night

0: 19-year-old is arrested on suspicion of opening fire on the campus of Virginia State University. Five people wounded in that shooting, with one in critical condition. Also Saturday, a 16-year-old boy is killed and four wounded in a shooting at what was reportedly a gun violence reduction program event in Lexington, Kentucky. While the investigation is ongoing, Police Chief Lawrence Weather suggests this violence seems to have sprung from an angry confrontation.
1: If you know something, you know some people that are kind of like angry at each other or arguing back and forth, please let us know. Let somebody know.
0: The suspect or suspects are still believed to be on the loose. In Baltimore, a 29-year-old off-duty police officer was killed in a violent confrontation at an after-hours speakeasy. Police Commissioner Kevin Bethel says that investigation's ongoing.
2: As to one, you know, what this site was, why the officer was there.
0: And early Sunday in Hartford, Connecticut, one person killed, four wounded in a shooting at a local bar there. Hartford Police Lieutenant Aaron Boysford says it feels like his short-staffed department is playing whack-a-mole when it comes to bar violence.
3: We police the bars the best we can. You know, we'll be at one, there'll be a disturbance in the next one, we'll move to that one, and then We play this game every weekend.
0: According to the Gun Violence Archive data, there have been more than 280 mass shootings so far this year in the U.S. I'm Jim Roop.
4: 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It's 12 after. When we return on America in the Morning, an update on Western wildfires and Midwest flooding. Back after these messages.

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0: We're back on America in the Morning, just ahead of an update on wildfires in the West. Here's AccuWeather.com meteorologist LaTroy Thornton.
1: A cold front gradually making its way toward the East Coast today looks to be the focus for much of the wet weather across the eastern third to half of the nation, but very humid conditions over portions of the Southeast in particular are likely to help fuel some more widespread downpours from around the Richmond, Virginia area, south and west through the majority of North Carolina, northern South Carolina, and points westward toward the Knoxville, Tennessee, and Huntsville, Alabama areas. This broad zone faces the risk for numerous flooding downpours this afternoon and evening, with the potential for slow travel to result. Some of the thunderstorms may even turn severe at times with gusty winds. However, the nation's highest chance for widespread severe weather later today sets up ahead of a separate cold front, with areas from southeastern South Dakota and southwestern Minnesota through portions of northwest Iowa and much of eastern Nebraska in line for some thunderstorms that may bring gusty winds of 60 to 70 miles per hour, as well as some hail. Thunderstorms to the north and west of there this afternoon from western Nebraska through the Dakotas into northeastern Montana are less likely to be severe, with much of the interior west facing the risk for spotty afternoon thundershowers, including places from western Montana and basically all of Idaho, southward through the Four Corners region, as well as Wyoming, Nevada, and parts of eastern Oregon. Look for comfortably lower humidity to settle into much of the Great Lakes region today, with dry conditions continuing along the west coast. Showers look to be rather likely across much of the northeast, but portions of southern New England may end up with periods of steadier rain and drizzle for much of the day, with showers and some thunderstorm through the Appalachians. In Portland, Maine, watch for a shower or two today under cloudy and humid conditions, the high just 70. For Portland, Oregon, today brings sun and clouds instead, high 85. That's the nation's weather. I'm AccuWeather.com meteorologist LaTroy Thornton.
0: 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The power is out for thousands. At least 100 homes have been damaged or destroyed, and there have been landslides and flooding from the torrential rains brought into Hawaii from Tropical Storm Lala. Correspondent Donna Warder has details of the destruction as the rain continues to lash the 50th state.
2: Lala, weakened from a hurricane to now a tropical storm, continues to pound Hawaii's Big Island without making landfall, with hurricane-force gusts and relentless rain, nearly 3 feet in some places.
3: As much as 20 inches of rain in some parts of the Big Island, which means that there's going to be flooding, and we have to be very, very careful about that.
2: Authorities say there's a search and rescue mission near the Big Island's southern tip, where flash floods swept away several homes. Hurricane specialist Larry Kelly of the National Hurricane Center says there's no break just yet.
4: So heavy rainfall can continue through the overnight tonight, early morning today, and then through early parts of the day tomorrow. And Lala continues to move westward away from the islands.
2: Across the island chain, there are reports of dozens of downed trees, blown roofs, some downed power lines. Utility tracker PowerOutage.us says more than 200,000 homes and businesses are still without power across Hawaii's three largest islands. I'm Donna Warder.
0: A different storm has battered the Midwest. At least 7 people are dead after days of bad weather triggered record flooding in Indiana. Correspondent Clayton Neville reports.
5: The White River experiencing its highest levels on record.
6: It went to 24.6 feet. The previous record in 1913 was 23.8 feet. So we increased that by nearly a foot.
5: The executive director of Hamilton County Emergency Operations is Chad Connect. He says conditions on the ground are still dangerous.
6: Because people start progressing into areas that they can now get to, but there are hazards that have washed into areas that they shouldn't be. There are electrical lines that may become re-energized that are still in water.
5: Heavy rain over a string of several days led to massive flooding in central Indiana. At least 7 people have been killed, others still missing. Hundreds of people evacuated in parts of the state and dozens forced out of their homes near Indianapolis. The Trump administration now approving an emergency declaration for Indiana as the recovery process is just beginning. Flooding in parts of the state still a concern this week. I'm Clayton Neville.
0: USA Wildfire Update. 99 new fires have been reported nationwide, including 8 new large fires. Firefighters currently working to contain 87 uncontained, with 30,000 personnel assigned to incidents nationwide. This year, over 4 million acres have been burned. It's 19 after. The price of oil expected to be impacted again today as the U.S.-Iranian Memorandum of Understanding is set to expire. Business news is next when America in the Morning continues after these messages.
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0: It's 21 after. America in the Morning continues. There'll be a lot to keep your focus on Wall Street this week, which will get financial updates from some of the nation's biggest retailers. Results from Home Depot and Lowe's could provide more insight into the housing market and whether people are spending more or less on home improvements. The results and forecasts from retail giants Target and Walmart could provide insight into how households are budgeting and spending. And of course, there's the Middle East, where the price of oil could be impacted after the U.S. and Iran Memorandum of Understanding is set to expire today. Damian Troisi has more from Wall Street.
15: I'm Damian Troisi, and this is the week ahead on Wall Street. Several big retailers will release their latest financial results this week. Home Depot reports its results on Tuesday, followed by Target and Lowe's on Wednesday, and then Walmart on Thursday. The results will help give investors a more detailed picture of how businesses and consumers handled stubbornly high inflation during the second quarter. Profit reports and forecasts from Home Depot and Lowe's could provide more insight into the home renovation market. Updates from retail giants Target and Walmart could provide insight into how households are budgeting and spending. The Federal Reserve on Wednesday will release minutes from its policy meeting in July. The central bank has been holding its key benchmark interest rate steady amid worries about inflation stifling the economy. Wall Street expects at least one rate hike from the Fed by the end of the year. Damian Troisi, New York.
0: Rebel Creamery has filed for Chapter 11 bankruptcy protection in Utah, reporting approximately $13 million in assets and $23 million in liabilities, as it appeals a $23 million judgment awarded to rival Van Leeuwen Ice Cream in a trade dress dispute. According to Fox News, Van Leeuwen is listed among Rebel's unsecured creditors with a $23 million claim stemming from a federal judgment. Rebel listed the claim as disputed, but noted the judgment is under appeal. It's 24 after. Woman in custody accused of vandalism at the World War II Memorial in Washington. That and more when America in the Morning continues after these messages.
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0: It's 26 past. Welcome back. You're with America in the Morning. A Major League Baseball pitcher who became famous for the type of elbow surgery he had that resurrected his career has passed away at the age of 83. Robert Workman looks back at Tommy John, who's become famous for having what's now known as Tommy John surgery, a procedure that's helped hundreds of baseball players to continue their careers.
25: To date, more than 1,200 Major League Baseball players have had ulnar collateral ligament reconstruction surgery. But in 1974, it did not exist. And when Tommy John came off the Dodger Stadium mound in the third inning of a July game with a sore left elbow, he had no idea of his future in the game. Team physician Dr. Frank Jobe proposed the novel procedure, and the 12-year veteran pitcher said essentially, let's do it. A year and a half later, John returned to the Dodgers, and the following season won 20 games for the NL champions, then went to the Yankees and won 21 and 22 games in his first two seasons in New York. In all, John pitched 14 years after the surgery, amassing 164 of his 288 career victories. I'm Robert Workman.
0: Authorities are investigating an act of vandalism at a memorial on the National Mall, and the woman taken into custody was easy to find. Marcella Sanchez reports that woman appears to have live-streamed her actions defacing the World War II memorial.
26: The World War II memorial on the National Mall has been vandalized with bubbles filling a fountain and the words clean hands dirty followed by a dollar sign written in red paint. President Trump called the people responsible animals in a post on Truth Social, saying there can be no greater insult to those American heroes who died in World War II. The U.S. Park Police are now investigating Thursday's vandalism. The incident comes after a botched repair job earlier this year left the nearby Lincoln Memorial reflecting pool with peeling blue sealant and green algae. Trump blamed the issues on vandalism without providing evidence. Marcela Sanchez, Washington.
0: America in the Morning for Monday, August 17th, 2026 is produced by Jeff McKay. I'm John Trout. This is Westwood One.
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1: This is America in the Morning from Westwood One. Coming up this half hour,
2: the chair of the Senate Health Committee critical of President Trump's executive orders surrounding vaccines. I'm Clayton Neville.
3: Ukraine has launched hundreds of drones across Russia in one of Kyiv's largest aerial attacks of the war. I'm Karen Shamas.
4: Jason Arday was found dead inside a home in Battersea, South London on Friday. I'm Jennifer King.
5: Amazon reinstates forced arbitration. I'm the new old tech guy, Chuck Palm.
6: It was no surprise what movie topped the box office again. I'm Kevin Carr.
1: Scaled back maneuvers for the U.S. and South Korea, and a Hollywood actress passes at the age of 36. Back after these messages.
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0: 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AccuWeather.com meteorologist LaTroy Thornton is tracking the possibility of severe weather this Monday.
1: An approaching cold front meeting up with an increasingly moist air mass over portions of the plains and Midwest provides a classic setup for at least some severe weather later today. And AccuWeather severe weather experts say that a zone from central Nebraska north and east through northwestern Iowa, southeastern South Dakota, and southwestern Minnesota faces the risk for thunderstorms this afternoon and tonight that may bring localized damaging wind gusts of at least 60 to 70 miles per hour, as well as hail and some flooding downpours in the area. However, there could be at least a spotty afternoon thunderstorm from the Dakotas into western Nebraska, with a stray thunder shower around anywhere from Arizona and New Mexico, northward into Montana, and as far to the west as parts of Nevada and northeastern Oregon. The West Coast has a dry Monday in store instead, with much of Texas and the Great Lakes region also looking dry. Very spotty thunderstorm activity is likely around the Kansas-Oklahoma border and eastward through southern portions of Missouri, Illinois, and Indiana, with a typical round of pop-up afternoon thunderstorms from eastern Louisiana and Mississippi through Georgia and the Atlantic coast of Florida. The risk for some of those thunderstorms to turn gusty with a locally intense downpour looks to be higher from the Carolinas into southern portions of Virginia, as well as eastern Tennessee, and there could even be a couple of severe thunderstorms in the zone. Otherwise, more numerous showers and thunderstorms extend from central Kentucky to western Virginia and north and east through recently hard-hit portions of West Virginia and southern Ohio, with steady rain and drizzle at times for southeastern New England, but no shortage of showers today across much of the rest of New England and into portions of the Northeast. That's the weather across America. I'm AccuWeather.com meteorologist LaTroy Thornton.
0: 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The chair of the Senate Health Committee is criticizing President Trump's executive order surrounding vaccines. Correspondent Clayton Neville on the president's approach to the measles vaccine.
2: President Trump's executive order calls for fewer childhood vaccines and splitting up shots into separate medical visits.
3: We have the MMR. We want it in three separate vaccinations, given at separate times. Together, there could be a possibility they're quite lethal, and separately, it looks like they are not at all lethal, but just very effective. So the MMR, we want to have separate visits, separate times. The vaccine being broken into three separate single doses.
2: There's criticism to that approach.
4: It's stupid policy.
2: Republican Senator Bill Cassidy says the move would increase costs and inconvenience parents without any additional health benefits. He was on ABC's This Week.
4: Instead of the child getting, you missing work to take your child to the doctor two times, you're doing it six times. And instead of the insurance company paying for two visits, it's now paying for six visits. Now, this is going to drive up the cost of your life, inconvenience you tremendously.
2: Cassidy responding to the executive order as a politician and a physician.
4: As a physician, but as a parent, as a human, I know that all that is wrong for the family. And I'll point out that Dr. Jay Bhattacharya, the NIH head, representing the administration, said on TV, well, you know, there's no evidence that vaccines causes autism, which I think is where this is supposed to come from.
2: Currently, doctors recommend that children get the combined MMR shot twice, first at 12 to 15 months and then again at 4 to 6 years old. The combined version has been available since the early 1970s. Cassidy told ABC that decisions like the president's executive order are why the president's poll numbers are down. Cassidy said the president has lost sight on affordability for parents. I'm Clayton Neville.
0: Luigi Mangione pleaded guilty to federal murder charges in a New York City court Friday, but state charges are still on the table, charges that Mangione's lawyer now want dropped. Correspondent Michael Cisak reports on Mangione's decision to plead guilty to murdering the UnitedHealthcare CEO and what lawyers for the prosecution and defense are saying.
5: Luigi Mangione has pleaded guilty to federal stalking charges in the killing of UnitedHealthcare CEO Brian Thompson. In the courtroom behind me, Mangione spoke about how he came to New York City, targeted Thompson, and then ultimately shot and killed him outside a Midtown Manhattan hotel.
6: We have consistently pursued the maximum penalties under the law as necessary and just punishment for these crimes. The result achieved today now allows our office to seek the maximum penalty allowed, life imprisonment. which, as I've conveyed to Mr. Thompson's family, is what we intend to seek.
5: Mangione said that after years of back pain and navigating the complicated healthcare system in the United States, he decided to take action. He saw online that UnitedHealthcare was holding its annual investor conference in New York City. He said he posed as an investor, emailed the company, and asked for information about where that conference was being held. Now, Mangione still faces a separate state murder case that is scheduled to go to trial in September. However, now, after his guilty plea in federal court, his lawyers could go to that judge in state court and say that case should be thrown out on double jeopardy grounds.
7: New York law does not permit a person to be prosecuted and punished twice for the exact same crime under a statute that governs successive prosecutions. It's also known as the double jeopardy law. Today's guilty plea triggers this statute, and we just filed our motion in state court explaining why the state charges must be dismissed under New York's double jeopardy protections.
5: He also admitted to printing part of a gun using a 3D printer. He admitted to stalking and killing Thompson.
0: There's Michael Cisak reporting. The war between Russia and Ukraine intensified over the weekend with Russia attacking a steel plant in Ukraine and hundreds of Ukrainian drones sent into Kremlin territory and hit a warehouse just 15 miles from Moscow. Correspondent Karen Shamas reports the launches by Ukraine were one of its largest aerial attacks of the war, killing at least six people in Russia.
8: Ukraine has launched hundreds of drones across Russia, killing at least six people in one of Kyiv's largest aerial attacks of the war. Ukraine has increased its attacks on Russia this year, targeting military industries and energy facilities. Russia's Ministry of Defense said it destroyed 822 Ukrainian drones overnight. Ukraine has carried out a large-scale attack on industrial infrastructure in southwestern Russia. The head of the targeted Samara region said that Russian air defense forces repelled a massive missile attack that caused localized damage to industrial sites. Medical assistance was provided to those injured. Ukraine's President Volodymyr Zelensky said Kyiv's forces targeted Samara's Progress Center using domestically produced Flamingo missiles. Russia's Ministry of Defense reported shooting down 598 Ukrainian drones over 19 regions. Meanwhile, Russian attacks killed two in Kryvyi Rih and also sparked fires throughout the Ukrainian capital, Kyiv, wounding six people. Firefighters worked to put out a blaze that took hold at one of the city's largest book markets, tearing three kiosks huddled close to Pochina metro station. In Romania, a NATO jet shot down a drone that entered Romanian airspace. I'm Karen Shamas.
0: 16 till. U.S. reduction in joint military exercises with South Korea. When America in the Morning continues after these messages.
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0: It's 14 till. Welcome back. This is America in the Morning. Democrats have stripped the traditional leadoff states of New Hampshire and Iowa of the first primaries of the presidential election cycle. The Democrat National Committee announced that South Carolina will be the first state in the nation to hold a 2028 Democrat presidential primary, followed by Nevada, New Hampshire, New Mexico, Michigan, then Virginia. The order in which states vote typically plays a significant role in shaping the presidential primary, influencing both what the issues are to be discussed and who ultimately emerges. Since 1992, anytime a Democrat has won the White House, South Carolina primary voters have picked the winning candidate, and many potential presidential candidates are already making pilgrimages to the state, even though the primary won't happen until January 22nd, 2028. In the UK, a professor at Cambridge who stepped down amid claims of plagiarism is found dead in London. Jennifer King reports an investigation into how he died is underway.
16: Jason Arday was found dead inside a home in Battersea, South London on Friday, according to British media outlets. The 41-year-old sociologist, who became the youngest black professor at the University of Cambridge in 2023, recently resigned and was facing intense scrutiny following allegations of plagiarism in his academic work and questions about his other claimed accomplishments. Metropolitan Police, without naming Arday, said the death was being treated as unexpected but not suspicious. In a statement issued by his publisher, Arday's family said they were in shock and said Jason was a gentleman subjected to a campaign of sustained abuse. Cambridge Vice Chancellor Deborah Prentice, who had earlier announced the university would investigate questions about Arday's employment, says she was desperately saddened by the news. I'm Jennifer King.
0: The emergency halt of avocado imports from Mexico has been lifted, but not without a cost, correspondent Donna Warder reports.
17: Avocado pickers in Mexico's Michoacán state are back on the job after the U.S. lifted an eight-day security alert that had halted operations.
18: Es una afectación general.
17: Orchard supervisor Jesus Mendez says the halt in production had an economic impact on both producers and workers. Michoacán is Mexico's main avocado-producing state and also a region where four cartels designated by the Trump administration as terrorist organizations operate. U.S. authorities fully lifted the restrictions after more Mexican troops were deployed in the region. Avocado producer Luis Manuel Soto says more troops bring more peace of mind because he says his life has repeatedly been threatened. He says, I think we can work more comfortably, do our jobs better, and hopefully they will continue providing security so that everyone in Michoacán can move forward. I'm Donna Warder.
0: In a surprise move, President Trump orders the Pentagon to substantially reduce the annual joint military exercises with South Korea, saying America's ally declined to help with the war against Iran, but also citing his good relationship with North Korea's Kim Jong-un. President Trump said in a social media post that the exercises are not only costly, but send a signal that is totally inappropriate and hostile to North Korea, which he said has been threatening and respectful during his time in the White House. The scaling back of the military exercise involving the U.S. and South Korea comes just days after North Korea conducted a ballistic missile test and their first since June, and the redeployment of the USS Abraham Lincoln to the Middle East, leaving the U.S. without a Pacific aircraft carrier. Shifting gears, Amazon reinstates forced arbitration for U.S. shoppers on Friday, and critics say customers agreed to it just by continuing to shop. The new old tech guy, Chuck Palm, has the story.
19: You may not know this, but if you got an email from Amazon on Friday, you just agreed to a new legal contract. And you probably lost out on some money as well. Amazon has quietly brought back forced arbitration. That means you can no longer join a class action lawsuit against Amazon. Legal disputes will go to arbitration, one customer at a time, and it's all behind closed doors. That took effect immediately August 14th. There's no 30-day window or no button to click. Amazon emailed all their customers and said their continued use means that you, by default, agree to those terms. Any Prime member who doesn't like it, their answer is you can cancel it. Amazon dropped the same clause 5 years ago, and it's a repeat of the same terms. Back in 2021, roughly 75,000 Alexa owners filed individual arbitration claims, saying that their Echo had recorded them. Filing fees alone cost Amazon tens of millions of dollars, so Amazon scrapped the clause and let people sue them in open court. Forced arbitration is back now with rules built for that exact problem. 25 or more similar claims inside the last 6 months get bundled into batches, one arbitrator, and one set of fees. Now, before you can file anything, you owe Amazon a notice of dispute and 60 days of negotiating. Follow the new old tech guy on X, at Chuck Palm.
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18: Baseball Sunday, the Orioles scored seven times in the sixth and routed the Rays 10-2. Baltimore's third straight win at Tropicana Field moved the Birds into the third AL wildcard slot with 6 weeks to play. The Phillies got three in the eighth to trip the Twins 7-5, while the Padres blanked the Guardians 5-0. Casey Mize and company with a three-hitter. Matt Olson's three-run shot boosted the Braves over the Diamondbacks 5-3, so Philadelphia and San Diego are now tied for the last two NL wildcards with Arizona on the outside looking in. Brewers bopped the Dodgers in a battle of division leaders. White Sox rally past the Tigers for the weekend sweep. Ben Rice went deep in the 10th to lift the Yankees over the Blue Jays.
20: No adjustment, really. I mean, just going up there with a plan and sticking to it and was able to execute.
18: Noah Cameron tossed a one-hit beauty as the Royals shut out the Angels. Mariners nipped the Astros. Cardinals clobbered the Cubs. Alec Burleson and Jordan Walker each with a tater and four ribs. Wins for the Mets, Pirates, A's, Marlins, and Rockies. Golf, welcome back Scotty Scheffler after 10 top five finishes over the last 6 months, but zero wins. The world's number one player romped to an 8-stroke victory at the St. Jude Classic in Memphis to open up golf's FedEx Cup playoffs. And safe home to Tommy John, the left-hander who pitched in the majors for 26 years, more than half of those after undergoing the pioneering elbow surgery that will forever bear his name. The winner of 288 games, who along with his surgeon, Dr. Frank Jobe, absolutely belongs in the Baseball Hall of Fame, was 83 years old. That's Monday Sports.
0: Thank you, Robert. It's 7 till. Heist thwarted. Priceless artwork returned. That and more when America in the Morning continues after these messages.
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2: Do.
0: It's 5 till. America in the Morning continues. News from Hollywood, where actress Hayden Panettiere has died. Panettiere got her acting start as a child on the soap opera One Life to Live and Guiding Light, and also appeared in films including Remember the Titans and Ice Princess. She also had roles on the small screen on the TV shows Ally McBeal, Heroes, and Nashville. Her publicist did not release details on how she passed away. Hayden Panettiere was 36. There were more repeats at the box office this weekend, and more records were broken in the process. A recap from the weekend with entertainment reporter Kevin Carr.
3: The Amazing Spider-Man continued his marvelous run at the box office, clinching first place for the third week in a row.
4: What is happening to me?
3: The Web Slinger grossed $70 million to easily keep the top spot.
4: I am totally out of control.
3: With a running domestic total shy of $800 million, Spider-Man Brand New Day made history again for being the second fastest film to crack $2 billion worldwide, just behind his own team in Avengers Endgame 7 years ago.
24: Then I defy the gods.
3: In a distant but still remarkable second was The Odyssey.
25: Let's go!
3: Christopher Nolan's sword and sandal epic slayed $23 million in its fifth weekend and shows little signs of slowing down. The rest of the top five were populated by new releases.
26: We're in the past, aren't we?
3: The J.J. Abrams-produced creature feature The End of Oak Street was third with $21 million. That's a tad soft for the $80 million budgeted film.
27: What about the people who are out there getting eaten?
3: This suburban dino thriller is going to need to have the legs of a T-Rex to end its theatrical run in the black.
28: No dino's too big, no pup's too small.
3: Also on the dinosaur front, Paw Patrol the Dino Movie came in slightly lower with $21.5 million for fourth place. That's about what the previous film made opening weekend, though this third movie has a higher budget.
29: How did we get to this point so quickly?
3: Rounding out the top five was Cat's Eye Wild Hearts, a profile of the international girls group, bringing in just under $4 million. I'm Kevin Carr.
0: Artwork that was stolen, worth millions of dollars, was recovered by Italian authorities. Correspondent Charles de Ledesma reports the stolen paintings included work from Renoir and Matisse.
30: A statement from the Italian Carabinieri's Art Recovery Squad explains the paintings were discovered during searches ordered by prosecutors, but no further details were given. They disappeared earlier this year from a private museum near the northern city of Parma, police say. The three recovered paintings are Fish by Auguste Renoir, Still Life with Cherries by Paul Cézanne, and Odalisque on the Terrace by Henri Matisse. The Cézanne's valued at $7 million, the Renoir $3.5 million, and the Matisse at $23,000. Local media reports that the thieves took the paintings in less than 3 minutes and escaped across the museum gardens. The crime follows a series of high-profile heists at major European museums. I'm Charles Villadesma.
0: America in the Morning for Monday, August 17th, 2026 is produced by Jeff McKay. I'm John Trout. This is Westwood One.
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7: It is still President Trump's number one goal in the Iran conflict. I'm Dave Anthony, Fox News. Writing on Truth Social a short time ago, Iran cannot have in any way, shape, or form a nuclear weapon.
8: I just got off the phone with President Trump, who discussed the situation with Iran as the 60-day memorandum of understanding expires.
7: That memorandum set up a ceasefire as the framework for a deal that never happened. Fox's Trey Yingston, Tel Aviv.
8: The president told Fox News Iran should raise the white flag of surrender. He went on to say, I have no time schedule. I'm not in a hurry. The president indicated that the U.S. naval blockade is continuing to put new economic pressure on the Iranian regime, despite what the Iranians have said publicly. He said they're good poker players, but they're dying.
7: Iran continues to attack ships in the Strait of Hormuz. Only five vessels went through there over the weekend. The president also talked to Trey about his Board of Peace plan for Gaza, saying Hamas is giving up their weapons. The day after his special envoy, Jared Kushner, held talks with Hamas in Egypt. Now, Israel's rejected that plan as unacceptable. Kushner will meet today with Israeli Prime Minister Benjamin Netanyahu. The president's also scaling back U.S. military exercises with South Korea.
9: Ulchi Freedom Shield is an annual set of drills designed to ensure South Korean and American troops can withstand a North Korean attack. But North Korea's leader Kim Jong-un views them as a rehearsal for an invasion of his country. President Trump announced on Truth Social yesterday the drills would be substantially reduced because it's too late to cancel. He said they send a signal that is totally inappropriate and hostile, and cited his very good relationship with Kim.
7: That's Fox's Jonathan Savage. An actress has died, Hayden Panettiere, who made a name for herself as a child in Remember the Titans.
10: Is Coach Yost here?
11: We're busy. Interviewing for head coaching jobs. Got 11 offers and certainly no time for you.
7: Panettiere later starred in the TV shows Heroes in Nashville. She was only 36, no cause of death given. 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
7: A win in federal court for the Trump administration. In the president's continued attempt to build more border wall, this case is out of Arizona.
26: Judge Richard Leon rejected a challenge from the Tohono O'odham Nation, which argued the construction would amount to illegal trespassing and reduce its reservation. In his ruling, Judge Leon cited a 1907 proclamation by President Theodore Roosevelt, giving the federal government control over land within 60 feet of the international border. The tribe's reservation was established 10 years later in 1917. The legal win for the federal government comes after President Trump's administration celebrated 15 consecutive months of having zero border releases at the U.S.-Mexico border last week. Ted Lindner, Fox News.
7: On Wall Street, it could be an up-and-down start to the week. Dow futures falling modestly, but they are rising for the Nasdaq. A baseball pitcher has died, but his legacy lives on.
32: He was known as the Bionic Man. After a groundbreaking surgery in 1974 by Dr. Frank Job, saved his career. Tommy John won 288 games over 26 seasons with six teams, including the Yankees and Dodgers. That pioneering elbow procedure became known as Tommy John surgery. A cause of death was not given, but John had been in hospice and had been diagnosed with bladder cancer and other ailments in recent years. Tommy John passed away at the age of 83. Frank Lanza, Fox News.
1: On the field, Baltimore beat Tampa Bay 10-2, the Rays' third straight loss after Tampa, the team with the best record in the American League, had won 9 games in a row. In golf, Scottie Scheffler, the world's top-ranked player, won the opening tournament of the FedEx Cup playoffs in Memphis by 8 strokes, the biggest margin of victory on the PGA Tour this season. Scheffler tells CBS,
10: "It's nice to be able to pay it off with a win this week. You know, statistics are one thing, but being able to win golf tournaments is another."
1: There are 50 golfers left in the playoffs and 2 more tournaments, and the last one, the winner, gets a $10 million prize. I'm Davey.
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0: Out. It's Monday, August 17th, 2026. Here's what's coming up on America in the Morning.
1: The head of CENTCOM visits the USS Abraham Lincoln in the Middle East as the ceasefire deadline between the U.S. and Iran is set to expire. I'm John Stolness in Washington.
2: More than two dozen people shot, 11 killed in a weekend filled with gun violence across the U.S.
3: It's just been chaos.
2: I'm Jim Roop.
4: Lala, weakened from a hurricane to now a tropical storm, continues to pound Hawaii's Big Island.
5: The heavy rainfall will continue.
4: I'm Donna Warder.
6: Deadly flooding and evacuations in Indiana.
7: There are electrical lines that may become re-energized that are still in water.
6: I'm Clayton Neville.
8: Tommy John passes on at 83. I'm Robert Workman.
9: The World War II Memorial on the National Mall has been vandalized with the words, "Clean hands, dirty." Marcela Sanchez, Washington.
0: All ahead on America in the Morning. It's 7 after. Amidst reports of poor living and work conditions on board the USS Abraham Lincoln that have been surfacing over the last few weeks, one of the nation's top military leaders visited sailors during his trip to the Middle East. John Stolness has more from Washington.
1: U.S. CENTCOM Commander Admiral Brad Cooper praised the crew of the Lincoln and called his time there awe-inspiring. The roughly 5,000 sailors on board have been deployed for a record 240 straight days without a break, and family members of some of them have vocalized poor living and work conditions on board. Defense Secretary Pete Hegseth says concerns about conditions are overblown. Former chairman of the Joint Chiefs of Staff, Admiral Mike Mullen, tells ABC's This Week.
10: The truth probably lies somewhere in the middle. Some of these problems, I was connected with Admiral Cooper last night, who was on the ship yesterday, and he told me he had a really good visit. He said many of these problems were early in the deployment and they were solved. But these are morale issues on a ship, which you really have to focus on, and they have been pressed in combat.
1: Mullen says morale is up significantly on board the Lincoln. The USS George Washington is steaming from the Pacific to the Middle East to relieve the Lincoln in the next few days. On ABC's This Week, Democratic Senator Ruben Gallego lays the blame at the feet of the president.
11: This administration did not plan for this war. Did not plan how to get out of this war. Did not really understand how this war was going to escalate. They were basically trying and hoping that this war would end up just like the war in Venezuela, and our men and women are now suffering the consequences of that.
1: Meanwhile, the 60-day deadline for the U.S.-Iran Memorandum of Understanding signed back in June expires today. Fox News reports the Trump administration reportedly opened a back channel to the Iranian Islamic Revolutionary Guard to try and bring an end to the conflict. In remarks on Long Island, New York, Friday, President Trump claimed the U.S. would one day take over complete ownership of the Strait of Hormuz.
12: And after we finish defeating Iran, which is being very badly defeated, pretty soon I'll be declaring the Hormuz Strait a territory of the United States.
1: Iranian officials called that claim a delusion. John Stolness, Washington.
0: A college campus, a Michigan neighborhood in Philadelphia, Chicago, Baltimore, in a bar, and even at a gun violence reduction event in Kentucky, there were shootings across America over the weekend that left more than 11 dead. Jim Roop has a recap.
2: Friday, a mass shooting in Missaukee County, Michigan, results in 6 dead, including a 16-year-old boy and a 13-year-old girl left in critical condition. Michigan State Police Lieutenant Ashley Miller says it started with officers responding to a call at a home in Lake Township, leading to a search for a suspect, 39-year-old Chad Hickman, and that led to more victims across 3 crime scenes.
13: This type of situation, I mean, doesn't happen too often, and when it happens in a small town, it's scary.
2: The suspect, Hickman, among the dead. All victims died of gunshot wounds. It's unclear if the suspect shot himself. Saturday, a 19-year-old is arrested on suspicion of opening fire on the campus of Virginia State University. 5 people wounded in that shooting, with 1 in critical condition. Also Saturday, a 16-year-old boy is killed and 4 wounded in a shooting at what was reportedly a gun violence reduction program event in Lexington, Kentucky. While the investigation is ongoing, Police Chief Lawrence Weathers suggests this violence seems to have sprung from an angry confrontation.
14: If you know something, you know some people that are kind of like angry at each other or arguing back and forth, please let us know. Let somebody know.
2: The suspect or suspects are still believed to be on the loose. In Baltimore, a 29-year-old off-duty police officer was killed in a violent confrontation at an after-hours speakeasy

0: Police Commissioner Kevin Bethel says that investigation is ongoing.
1: As to one, you know, what this site was, why the officer was there.
0: And early Sunday in Hartford, Connecticut, one person killed, four wounded in a shooting at a local bar there. Hartford Police Lieutenant Aaron Boysford says it feels like his short-staffed department is playing whack-a-mole when it comes to bar violence.
2: We police the bars best we can. You know, we'll be at one, there'll be the disturbance in the next one, we'll move to that one, and then we play this game every weekend.
0: According to the Gun Violence Archive data, there have been more than 280 mass shootings so far this year in the U.S. I'm Jim Roop.
3: 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It's 12 after. When we return on America in the Morning, an update on Western wildfires and Midwest flooding. Back after these messages.

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0: We're back on America in the Morning, just ahead of an update on wildfires in the West. Here's AccuWeather.com meteorologist LaTroy Thornton.
1: A cold front gradually making its way toward the East Coast today looks to be the focus for much of the wet weather across the eastern third to half of the nation, but very humid conditions over portions of the Southeast in particular are likely to help fuel some more widespread downpours from around the Richmond, Virginia area, south and west through the majority of North Carolina, northern South Carolina, and points westward toward the Knoxville, Tennessee, and Huntsville, Alabama areas. This broad zone faces the risk for numerous flooding downpours this afternoon and evening, with the potential for slow travel to result. Some of the thunderstorms may even turn severe at times with gusty winds. However, the nation's highest chance for widespread severe weather later today sets up ahead of a separate cold front, with areas from southeastern South Dakota and southwestern Minnesota through portions of northwest Iowa and much of eastern Nebraska in line for some thunderstorms that may bring gusty winds of 60 to 70 miles per hour, as well as some hail. Thunderstorms to the north and west of there this afternoon from western Nebraska through the Dakotas into northeastern Montana are less likely to be severe, with much of the interior west facing the risk for spotty afternoon thundershowers, including places from western Montana and basically all of Idaho, southward through the Four Corners region, as well as Wyoming, Nevada, and parts of eastern Oregon. Look for comfortably lower humidity to settle into much of the Great Lakes region today, with dry conditions continuing along the west coast. Showers look to be rather likely across much of the northeast, but portions of southern New England may end up with periods of steadier rain and drizzle for much of the day, with showers and some thunderstorm through the Appalachians. In Portland, Maine, watch for a shower or two today under cloudy and humid conditions, the high just 70. For Portland, Oregon, today brings sun and clouds instead, high 85. That's the nation's weather. I'm AccuWeather.com meteorologist LaTroy Thornton.
0: 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The power is out for thousands. At least 100 homes have been damaged or destroyed, and there have been landslides and flooding from the torrential rains brought into Hawaii from Tropical Storm Lala. Correspondent Donna Warder has details of the destruction as the rain continues to lash the 50th state.
2: Lala, weakened from a hurricane to now a tropical storm, continues to pound Hawaii's Big Island without making landfall. With hurricane-force gusts and relentless rain, nearly 3 feet in some places.
3: As much as 20 inches of rain in some parts of the Big Island, which means that there's going to be flooding. And we have to be very, very careful about that.
2: Authorities say there's a search and rescue mission near the Big Island's southern tip, where flash floods swept away several homes. Hurricane specialist Larry Kelly of the National Hurricane Center says there's no break just yet.
4: So heavy rainfall can continue through the overnight tonight, early morning today, and then through early parts of the day tomorrow. And the lava continues to move westward, away from the islands.
2: Across the island chain, there are reports of dozens of downed trees, blown roofs, some downed power lines. Utility tracker PowerOutage.us says more than 200,000 homes and businesses are still without power across Hawaii's three largest islands. I'm Donna Warder.
0: A different storm has battered the Midwest. At least 7 people are dead after days of bad weather triggered record flooding in Indiana. Correspondent Clayton Neville reports.
5: The White River experiencing its highest levels on record.
6: It went to 24.6 feet. The previous record in 1913 was 23.8 feet. So we increased that by nearly a foot.
5: The executive director of Hamilton County Emergency Operations is Chad Connect. He says conditions on the ground are still dangerous.
6: Because people start progressing into areas that they can now get to, but there are hazards that have washed into areas that they shouldn't be. There are electrical lines that may become re-energized that are still in water.
5: Heavy rain over a string of several days led to massive flooding in central Indiana. At least 7 people have been killed, others still missing. Hundreds of people evacuated in parts of the state and dozens forced out of their homes near Indianapolis. The Trump administration now approving an emergency declaration for Indiana as the recovery process is just beginning. Flooding in parts of the state still a concern this week. I'm Clayton Neville.
0: USA Wildfire Update. 99 new fires have been reported nationwide, including 8 new large fires. Firefighters currently working to contain 87 uncontained, with 30,000 personnel assigned to incidents nationwide. This year, over 4 million acres have been burned. It's 19 after. The price of oil expected to be impacted again today as the U.S.-Iranian Memorandum of Understanding is set to expire. Business news is next when America in the Morning continues after these messages.
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0: It's 21 after. America in the Morning continues. There'll be a lot to keep your focus on Wall Street this week, which will get financial updates from some of the nation's biggest retailers. Results from Home Depot and Lowe's could provide more insight into the housing market and whether people are spending more or less on home improvements. The results and forecasts from retail giants Target and Walmart could provide insight into how households are budgeting and spending. And of course, there's the Middle East, where the price of oil could be impacted after the U.S. and Iran Memorandum of Understanding is set to expire today. Damian Troisi has more from Wall Street.
15: I'm Damian Troisi, and this is the week ahead on Wall Street. Several big retailers will release their latest financial results this week. Home Depot reports its results on Tuesday, followed by Target and Lowe's on Wednesday, and then Walmart on Thursday. The results will help give investors a more detailed picture of how businesses and consumers handled stubbornly high inflation during the second quarter. Profit reports and forecasts from Home Depot and Lowe's could provide more insight into the home renovation market. Updates from retail giants Target and Walmart could provide insight into how households are budgeting and spending. The Federal Reserve on Wednesday will release minutes from its policy meeting in July. The central bank has been holding its key benchmark interest rate steady amid worries about inflation stifling the economy. Wall Street expects at least one rate hike from the Fed by the end of the year. Damian Troisi, New York.
0: Rebel Creamery has filed for Chapter 11 bankruptcy protection in Utah, reporting approximately $13 million in assets and $23 million in liabilities, as it appeals a $23 million judgment awarded to rival Van Leeuwen Ice Cream in a trade dress dispute. According to Fox News, Van Leeuwen is listed among Rebel's unsecured creditors with a $23 million claim stemming from a federal judgment. Rebel listed the claim as disputed, but noted the judgment is under appeal. It's 24 after. Woman in custody accused of vandalism at the World War II Memorial in Washington. That and more when America in the Morning continues after these messages.
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0: It's 26 past. Welcome back. You're with America in the Morning. A Major League Baseball pitcher who became famous for the type of elbow surgery he had that resurrected his career has passed away at the age of 83. Robert Workman looks back at Tommy John, who's become famous for having what's now known as Tommy John surgery, a procedure that's helped hundreds of baseball players to continue their careers.
24: To date, more than 1,200 Major League Baseball players have had ulnar collateral ligament reconstruction surgery. But in 1974, it did not exist. And when Tommy John came off the Dodger Stadium mound in the third inning of a July game with a sore left elbow, he had no idea of his future in the game. Team physician Dr. Frank Job proposed the novel procedure, and the 12-year veteran pitcher said essentially, let's do it. A year and a half later, John returned to the Dodgers, and the following season won 20 games for the NL champions, then went to the Yankees and won 21 and 22 games in his first two seasons in New York. In all, John pitched 14 years after the surgery, amassing 164 of his 288 career victories. I'm Robert Workman.
0: Authorities are investigating an act of vandalism at a memorial on the National Mall, and the woman taken into custody was easy to find. Marcella Sanchez reports that woman appears to have live-streamed her actions defacing the World War II memorial.
25: The World War II memorial on the National Mall has been vandalized with bubbles filling a fountain and the words clean hands dirty followed by a dollar sign written in red paint. President Trump called the people responsible animals in a post on Truth Social, saying there can be no greater insult to those American heroes who died in World War II. The U.S. Park Police are now investigating Thursday's vandalism. The incident comes after a botched repair job earlier this year left the nearby Lincoln Memorial reflecting pool with peeling blue sealant and green algae. Trump blamed the issues on vandalism without providing evidence. Marcela Sanchez, Washington.
0: America in the Morning for Monday, August 17th, 2026 is produced by Jeff McKay. I'm John Trout. This is Westwood One.
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2: This is America in the Morning from Westwood One. Coming up this half hour.
50: The chair of the Senate Health Committee critical of President Trump's executive orders surrounding vaccines. I'm Clayton Neville.
51: Ukraine has launched hundreds of drones across Russia in one of Kyiv's largest aerial attacks of the war. I'm Karen Shamas.
52: Jason Arday was found dead inside a home in Battersea, South London on Friday. I'm Jennifer King.
53: Amazon reinstates forced arbitration. I'm the new old tech guy, Chuck Palm.
54: It was no surprise what movie topped the box office again. I'm Kevin Carr.
2: Scaled back maneuvers for the U.S. and South Korea. And a Hollywood actress passes at the age of 36. Back after these messages.
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2: 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AccuWeather.com meteorologist LaTroy Thornton is tracking the possibility of severe weather this Monday.
9: An approaching cold front meeting up with an increasingly moist air mass over portions of the plains and Midwest provides a classic setup for at least some severe weather later today. And AccuWeather severe weather experts say that a zone from central Nebraska north and east through northwestern Iowa, southeastern South Dakota, and southwestern Minnesota faces the risk for thunderstorms this afternoon and tonight that may bring localized damaging wind gusts of at least 60 to 70 miles per hour, as well as hail and some flooding downpours in the area. However, there could be at least a spotty afternoon thunderstorm from the Dakotas into western Nebraska, with a stray thunder shower around anywhere from Arizona and New Mexico, northward into Montana, and as far to the west as parts of Nevada and northeastern Oregon. The West Coast has a dry Monday in store instead, with much of Texas and the Great Lakes region also looking dry. Very spotty thunderstorm activity is likely around the Kansas-Oklahoma border and eastward through southern portions of Missouri, Illinois, and Indiana, with a typical round of pop-up afternoon thunderstorms from eastern Louisiana and Mississippi through Georgia and the Atlantic coast of Florida. The risk for some of those thunderstorms to turn gusty with a locally intense downpour looks to be higher from the Carolinas into southern portions of Virginia, as well as eastern Tennessee, and there could even be a couple of severe thunderstorms in the zone. Otherwise, more numerous showers and thunderstorms extend from central Kentucky to western Virginia and north and east through recently hard-hit portions of West Virginia and southern Ohio, with steady rain and drizzle at times for southeastern New England, but no shortage of showers today across much of the rest of New England and into portions of the Northeast. That's the weather across America. I'm AccuWeather.com meteorologist LaTroy Thornton.
2: 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The chair of the Senate Health Committee is criticizing President Trump's executive order surrounding vaccines. Correspondent Clayton Neville on the president's approach to the measles vaccine.
50: President Trump's executive order calls for fewer childhood vaccines and splitting up shots into separate medical visits.
10: We have the MMR. We want it in three separate vaccinations, given at separate times. Together, there could be a possibility they're quite lethal, and separately, it looks like they are not at all lethal, but just very effective. So the MMR, we want to have separate visits, separate times. The vaccine being broken into three separate single doses.
50: There's criticism to that approach.
11: It's stupid policy.
50: Republican Senator Bill Cassidy says the move would increase costs and inconvenience parents without any additional health benefits. He was on ABC's This Week.
11: Instead of the child getting, you missing work to take your child to the doctor two times, you're doing it six times. And instead of the insurance company paying for two visits, it's now paying for six visits. Now, this is going to drive up the cost of your life, inconvenience you tremendously.
50: Cassidy responding to the executive order as a politician and a physician.
11: As a physician, but as a parent, as a human, I know that all that is wrong for the family. And I'll point out that Dr. Jay Bhattacharya, the NIH head, representing the administration, said on TV, well, you know, there's no evidence that vaccines causes autism, which I think is where this is supposed to come from.
50: Currently, doctors recommend that children get the combined MMR shot twice, first at 12 to 15 months and then again at 4 to 6 years old. The combined version has been available since the early 1970s. Cassidy told ABC that decisions like the president's executive order are why the president's poll numbers are down. Cassidy said the president has lost sight on affordability for parents. I'm Clayton Neville.
2: Luigi Mangione pleaded guilty to federal murder charges in a New York City court Friday, but state charges are still on the table, charges that Mangione's lawyer now want dropped. Correspondent Michael Cisak reports on Mangione's decision to plead guilty to murdering the UnitedHealthcare CEO and what lawyers for the prosecution and defense are saying.
6: Luigi Mangione has pleaded guilty to federal stalking charges in the killing of UnitedHealthcare CEO Brian Thompson. In the courtroom behind me, Mangione spoke about how he came to New York City, targeted Thompson, and then ultimately shot and killed him outside a Midtown Manhattan hotel.
12: We have consistently pursued the maximum penalties under the law as necessary and just punishment for these crimes. The result achieved today now allows our office to seek the maximum penalty allowed, life imprisonment, which, as I've conveyed to Mr. Thompson's family, is what we intend to seek.
6: Mangione said that after years of back pain and navigating the complicated healthcare system in the United States, he decided to take action. He saw online that UnitedHealthcare was holding its annual investor conference in New York City. He said he posed as an investor, emailed the company, and asked for information about where that conference was being held. Now, Mangione still faces a separate state murder case that is scheduled to go to trial in September. However, now, after his guilty plea in federal court, his lawyers could go to that judge in state court and say that case should be thrown out on double jeopardy grounds.
13: New York law does not permit a person to be prosecuted and punished twice for the exact same crime under a statute that governs successive prosecutions. It's also known as the double jeopardy law. Today's guilty plea triggers this statute, and we just filed our motion in state court explaining why the state charges must be dismissed under New York's double jeopardy protections.
6: He also admitted to printing part of a gun using a 3D printer. He admitted to stalking and killing Thompson.
2: There's Michael Cisak reporting. The war between Russia and Ukraine intensified over the weekend with Russia attacking a steel plant in Ukraine and hundreds of Ukrainian drones sent into Kremlin territory and hit a warehouse just 15 miles from Moscow. Correspondent Karen Shamas reports the launches by Ukraine were one of its largest aerial attacks of the war, killing at least six people in Russia.
51: Ukraine has launched hundreds of drones across Russia, killing at least six people in one of Kyiv's largest aerial attacks of the war. Ukraine has increased its attacks on Russia this year, targeting military industries and energy facilities. Russia's Ministry of Defense said it destroyed 822 Ukrainian drones overnight. Ukraine has carried out a large-scale attack on industrial infrastructure in southwestern Russia. The head of the targeted Samara region said that Russian air defense forces repelled a massive missile attack that caused localized damage to industrial sites. Medical assistance was provided to those injured. Ukraine's President Volodymyr Zelensky said Kyiv's forces targeted Samara's Progress Center using domestically produced Flamingo missiles. Russia's Ministry of Defense reported shooting down 598 Ukrainian drones over 19 regions. Meanwhile, Russian attacks killed two in Kryvyi Rih and also sparked fires throughout the Ukrainian capital, Kyiv, wounding six people. Firefighters worked to put out a blaze that took hold at one of the city's largest book markets, tearing through kiosks huddled close to Pochina metro station. In Romania, a NATO jet shot down a drone that entered Romanian airspace. I'm Karen Shamas.
2: 16 till. U.S. reduction in joint military exercises with South Korea when America in the Morning continues after these messages.
14: Fox $5,000. 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

0: It's 14 till. Welcome back. This is America in the Morning. Democrats have stripped the traditional leadoff states of New Hampshire and Iowa of the first primaries of the presidential election cycle. The Democrat National Committee announced that South Carolina will be the first state in the nation to hold a 2028 Democrat presidential primary, followed by Nevada, New Hampshire, New Mexico, Michigan, then Virginia. The order in which states vote typically plays a significant role in shaping the presidential primary, influencing both what the issues are to be discussed and who ultimately emerges. Since 1992, anytime a Democrat has won the White House, South Carolina primary voters have picked the winning candidate, and many potential presidential candidates are already making pilgrimages to the state, even though the primary won't happen until January 22nd, 2028. In the UK, a professor at Cambridge who stepped down amid claims of plagiarism is found dead in London. Jennifer King reports an investigation into how he died is underway.
1: Jason Arday was found dead inside a home in Battersea, South London on Friday, according to British media outlets. The 41-year-old sociologist, who became the youngest black professor at the University of Cambridge in 2023, recently resigned and was facing intense scrutiny following allegations of plagiarism in his academic work and questions about his other claimed accomplishments. Metropolitan Police, without naming Arday, said the death was being treated as unexpected but not suspicious. In a statement issued by his publisher, Arday's family said they were in shock and said Jason was a gentleman subjected to a campaign of sustained abuse. Cambridge Vice Chancellor Deborah Prentice, who had earlier announced the university would investigate questions about Arday's employment, says she was desperately saddened by the news. I'm Jennifer King.
0: The emergency halt of avocado imports from Mexico has been lifted, but not without a cost, correspondent Donna Warder reports.
2: Avocado pickers in Mexico's Michoacán state are back on the job after the U.S. lifted an eight-day security alert that had halted operations.
3: Es una afectación general.
2: Orchard supervisor Jesus Mendez says the halt in production had an economic impact on both producers and workers. Michoacán is Mexico's main avocado-producing state and also a region where four cartels designated by the Trump administration as terrorist organizations operate. U.S. authorities fully lifted the restrictions after more Mexican troops were deployed in the region. Avocado producer Luis Manuel Soto says more troops bring more peace of mind because he says his life has repeatedly been threatened. He says, I think we can work more comfortably, do our jobs better, and hopefully they will continue providing security so that everyone in Michoacán can move forward. I'm Donna Warder.
0: In a surprise move, President Trump orders the Pentagon to substantially reduce the annual joint military exercises with South Korea, saying America's ally declined to help with the war against Iran, but also citing his good relationship with North Korea's Kim Jong-un. President Trump said in a social media post that the exercises are not only costly, but send a signal that is totally inappropriate and hostile to North Korea, which he said has been unthreatened. Threatening and respectful during his time in the White House. The scaling back of the military exercise involving the U.S. and South Korea comes just days after North Korea conducted a ballistic missile test and their first since June, and the redeployment of the USS Abraham Lincoln to the Middle East, leaving the U.S. without a Pacific aircraft carrier. Shifting gears, Amazon reinstates forced arbitration for U.S. shoppers on Friday, and critics say customers agreed to it just by continuing to shop. The new old tech guy, Chuck Palm, has the story.
4: You may not know this, but if you got an email from Amazon on Friday, you just agreed to a new legal contract, and you probably lost out on some money as well. Amazon has quietly brought back forced arbitration. That means you can no longer join a class action lawsuit against Amazon. Legal disputes will go to arbitration, one customer at a time, and it's all behind closed doors. That took effect immediately August 14th. There's no 30-day window or no button to click. Amazon emailed all their customers and said their continued use means that you, by default, agree to those terms. Any Prime member who doesn't like it, their answer is you can cancel it. Amazon dropped the same clause 5 years ago, and it's a repeat of the same terms. Back in 2021, roughly 75,000 Alexa owners filed individual arbitration claims, saying that their Echo had recorded them. Filing fees alone cost Amazon tens of millions of dollars, so Amazon scrapped the clause and let people sue them in open court. Forced arbitration is back now with rules built for that exact problem. 25 or more similar claims inside the last 6 months get bundled into batches, one arbitrator and one set of fees. Now, before you can file anything, you owe Amazon a notice of dispute and 60 days of negotiating. Follow the new old tech guy on X at Chuck Palm.
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3: Baseball Sunday, the Orioles scored seven times in the sixth and routed the Rays 10-2. Baltimore's third straight win at Tropicana Field moved the Birds into the third AL wildcard slot with 6 weeks to play. The Phillies got three in the eighth to trip the Twins 7-5, while the Padres blanked the Guardians 5-0. Casey Mize and company with a three-hitter. Matt Olson's three-run shot boosted the Braves over the Diamondbacks 5-3, so Philadelphia and San Diego are now tied for the last two NL wildcards with Arizona on the outside looking in. Brewers bopped the Dodgers in a battle of division leaders. White Sox rally past the Tigers for the weekend sweep. Ben Rice went deep in the 10th to lift the Yankees over the Blue Jays.
5: No adjustment, really. I mean, just going up there with a plan and sticking to it and was able to execute.
3: Noah Cameron tossed a one-hit beauty as the Royals shut out the Angels. Mariners nipped the Astros. Cardinals clobbered the Cubs. Alec Burleson and Jordan Walker each with a tater and four ribs. Wins for the Mets, Pirates, A's, Marlins, and Rockies. Golf, welcome back Scotty Scheffler. After 10 top five finishes over the last 6 months, but zero wins, the world's number one player romped to an 8-stroke victory at the St. Jude Classic in Memphis to open up golf's FedEx Cup playoffs. And safe home to Tommy John, the left-hander who pitched in the majors for 26 years, more than half of those after undergoing the pioneering elbow surgery that will forever bear his name. The winner of 288 games, who along with his surgeon, Dr. Frank Jobe, absolutely belongs in the Baseball Hall of Fame, was 83 years old. That's Monday Sports.
0: Thank you, Robert. It's 7 till. Heist thwarted, priceless artwork returned. That and more when America in the Morning continues after these messages.
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0: It's 5 till America in the Morning continues. News from Hollywood, where actress Hayden Panettiere has died. Panettiere got her acting start as a child on the soap opera One Life to Live and Guiding Light, and also appeared in films including Remember the Titans and Ice Princess. She also had roles on the small screen on the TV shows Ally McBeal, Heroes, and Nashville. Her publicist did not release details on how she passed away. Hayden Panettiere was 36. There were more repeats at the box office this weekend, and more records were broken in the process. A recap from the weekend with entertainment reporter Kevin Carr.
12: The Amazing Spider-Man continued his marvelous run at the box office, clinching first place for the third week in a row.
13: What is happening to me?
12: The Web Slinger grossed $70 million to easily keep the top spot.
14: I am totally out of control.
12: With a running domestic total shy of $800 million, Spider-Man Brand New Day made history again for being the second fastest film to crack $2 billion worldwide, just behind his own team in Avengers Endgame 7 years ago.
15: Then I defy the gods.
12: In a distant but still remarkable second was The Odyssey.
16: Let's go!
12: Christopher Nolan's sword and sandal epic slayed $23 million in its fifth weekend and shows little signs of slowing down. The rest of the top five were populated by new releases.
17: We're in the past, aren't we?
12: The J.J. Abrams-produced creature feature, The End of Oak Street, was third with $21 million. That's a tad soft for the $80 million budgeted film.
18: What about the people who are out there getting eaten?
12: This suburban dino thriller is going to need to have the legs of a T-Rex to end its theatrical run in the black.
19: No dino's too big, no pup's too small.
12: Also on the dinosaur front, Paw Patrol the Dino Movie came in slightly lower with $21.5 million for fourth place. That's about what the previous film made opening weekend, though this third movie has a higher budget.
20: How did we get to this point so quickly?
12: Rounding out the top five was Cat's Eye Wild Hearts, a profile of the international girls group, bringing in just under $4 million. I'm Kevin Carr.
0: Artwork that was stolen, worth millions of dollars, was recovered by Italian authorities. Correspondent Charles de Ledesma reports the stolen paintings included work from Renoir and Matisse.
21: A statement from the Italian Carabinieri's Art Recovery Squad explains the paintings were discovered during searches ordered by prosecutors, but no further details were given. They disappeared earlier this year from a private museum near the northern city of Parma, police say. The three recovered paintings are Fish by Auguste Renoir, Still Life with Cherries by Paul Cézanne, and Odalisque on the Terrace by Henri Matisse. The Cézanne's valued at $7 million, the Renoir $3.5 million, and the Matisse at $23,000. Local media reports that the thieves took the paintings in less than 3 minutes and escaped across the museum gardens. The crime follows a series of high-profile heists at major European museums. I'm Charles de Ledesma.
0: America in the Morning for Monday, August 17th, 2026 is produced by Jeff McKay. I'm John Trout. This is Westwood One.
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28: Iran should wave the white flag and surrender.
1: I'm Dave Anthony, Fox News. That's what President Trump told Fox's Trey Yingst in a phone call this morning as the 60-day Memorandum of Understanding expires. It set up a ceasefire that didn't last and a framework for a deal never reached.
2: At the end of the day, the president wants two clear things here. He wants control of the Strait of Hormuz. There is an ongoing U.S. naval blockade that is costing the Iranian regime hundreds of millions of dollars each day. And if ultimately this leads to future negotiations, that is when Iran's nuclear program is expected to be discussed.
1: The president also posted on Truth Social, Iran cannot have a nuclear weapon. As for the Strait, where only five ships passed through over the weekend.
2: There are a lot of different players involved and talks that are taking place as we speak right now between Iran and Oman about control of the Strait of Hormuz. And the president says if Oman gets in the way, we'll bomb the S out of them.
1: Trey also reports from Tel Aviv. They talked about another conflict, Gaza, the day after U.S. Special Envoy Jared Kushner held talks in Egypt with Hamas's leader.
2: The president said that they have a different channel with Hamas and that ultimately they are giving up their guns, talking about the demilitarization of the Gaza Strip.
1: But Israel's rejected the Trump Board of Peace plan. Today, Kushner meets with Prime Minister Benjamin Netanyahu. She was famous for acting and singing. Hayden Panettiere, who got her start as a child actress, has died at age 36. Fox's Todd Pyro reports she's best known for
3: Heroes, where she jumped to international fame playing a superpowered high school cheerleader. She later starred in the musical drama Nashville, where she saw both career and commercial success, earning two Golden Globe nominations and having multiple songs on the Billboard Hot Country Songs chart.
4: This tunnel's tough, but there's a little light.
1: No cause of death has been given for Panettiere, who leaves behind an 11-year-old daughter who lives in Ukraine with her father, former heavyweight boxing champion Vladimir Klitschko. America's listening to Fox News.
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1: American troops remain on standby in case President Trump resumes bombing Iran. One ship deployed in the region is getting a lot of attention. It's been at sea since last year and hasn't even been to a port in 6 months, leading to reports of things breaking down and mental health issues for sailors.
24: Following Saturday's visit to the USS Abraham Lincoln, U.S. CENTCOM Commander Admiral Brad Cooper said, quote, of the Navy's 11 active aircraft carriers, the Lincoln currently has among the lowest number of cases related to mental health. The Lincoln is carrying roughly 5,000 sailors and Marines. The visit comes amid reports of sailors attempting to jump overboard during the carrier's long deployment and news reports that describe poor conditions like moldy showers and rotten food on the Lincoln. It left San Diego in November on a deployment that was supposed to have ended in May before it was extended with no publicly announced return date. The USS George Washington is being sent to the Middle East in place of the Lincoln. Tanya J. Powers, Fox News.
1: Nearly 30 years after rapper Tupac Shakur was murdered in Las Vegas, opening statements are today putting the accused mastermind of the killing on trial. Dwayne Davis is not accused of shooting Shakur, but he is charged with murder for orchestrating the plan and providing the gun. Another murder trial starts today in Florida.
28: Microsoft executive Jared Bridegain just dropped off his twins at his ex-wife's home in Jacksonville Beach and started driving home to St. Augustine with his two-year-old daughter in the back seat when he came upon a tire in the road. He stopped and got out to move it and was shot dead in the street. Investigators say the 33-year-old's murder was part of a months-long murder-for-hire plot set in motion by Bridegain's ex-wife, Shannon Gardner, and her husband, Mario Fernandez-Saldana. Fernandez-Saldana is charged with first-degree murder, with his trial now getting underway. The alleged gunman, Henry Tenen, pleaded guilty to second-degree murder in 2023 and agreed to testify before withdrawing his plea earlier this year. Gardner's trial begins in September. Gianna Gelosi, Fox News.
1: On Wall Street, stock futures are mixed. Up for the NASDAQ, down for the Dow.
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Ah, yes. What is this now? The mayor was clipped by gunfire at Harold's Chicken and Ice Bar in Robbins, Illinois. That's pretty wacky, isn't it? Yes, it is. On Saturday, the gunman has been identified as Markel Rose. Markel. Hey, Markel, what'd you shoot the mayor for? He was just trying to eat some chicken in Robbins, Illinois. All perfectly normal because, you know, the Democrats, they ban guns. Have you noticed everywhere they ban guns, there are more people shot than ever before? Well, how's that? Does that make sense to anybody? That's kind of peculiar, isn't it? Well, a very happy Monday to you, and welcome back once again. We continue to be at 888-630-9625. You see, today it's 60 days since the Memorandum of Understanding, the MOU with Iran, where, you know, there was some sort of relative period of non-hostility for a brief period of time, but not really, because they kept shooting at people and blowing things up and surrounding Arab nations and shooting at ships in the Strait of Hormuz. And because I'm beginning to think that they're a belligerent nation, that their people, their leadership is violent and criminal, and they like murdering people and being warlike in everything they do. Oh, yeah, it's Iran. Hang on. I almost forgot. 47 years ago, they started killing people, and they really haven't stopped since because they're an awful and terrible regime. Very awful. The New York Post today has a story. Mayor Klutz. Now, this is their guy, Zohran Kwame Mamdani, the communist jihadi, you know, Democrat mayor of New York City. It's just New York City. What's to worry about there? And the New York Post calling him Mayor Klutz. Mayor Klutz. That's much too polite, I think. What's behind Mamdani's long string of fumbles, failures, and fiascos? So you got three there. You got fumbles, failures, and fiascos. So makes for a good headline there. And they've got a story on everything that Mamdani touches just turns to mush, turns to terrible stuff, not good things. And the Democrats, they love him anyway because he's so awful that they have to love him. They want to date him as they want to date all of these people there. It's a peculiar bunch of people. There's no doubt about it. So we've got that. And Iran, 60 days in. And now the memorandum, the ceasefire, they called it a ceasefire. It wasn't really a ceasefire because they kept shooting people and killing people and all that stuff. That's the thing about ceasefires is you're supposed to cease firing. But when you are the Islamic Revolution in Iran, no such restriction will be imposed upon you because don't you know who they are? Come on, for the love of. I am telling you. Yes, sir. I was looking at Trayon White over the weekend, too. You know, the D.C. city councilman who said that the Rothschilds, because they're a Jewish banking family in Europe, they make it snow. They make it snow in the wintertime in Washington because they're taking over. And I was looking at him because he's a Democrat in good standing, isn't he? He's just remarkable stuff. Mm-mm-mm. Your Democrat Party. We've got a lot going on once again because there was a weekend. So when last we convened, it was Friday. President Trump held a huge event in New York, where he on Long Island, where he talked about crime and murder and how crime is down and murders are down. The Democrats are very angry about that because they love crime and they love murder. Their favorite. That's they love all crime. Let's be fair. I don't want to be unfair to them. They really love all crime, any crime that there is. They love it, but they definitely love murder. Murder is their favorite crime. It is the biggest crime. It's the number one crime of all, I think. And the Democrats, they like it because they're pro-crime. They're pro-crime. You know how they are. They're not on our side. Boy, are they not. Boy, are they not. We've got a lot of stories for you today. Hey, you know, you remember this woman? I had almost forgotten about her. Chelsea Handler. You know this? Is that a double entendre? Chelsea Handler. She's doing a podcast. And when I hear that she's a genius, you know, on national television and big TV contracts, and she's supposed to be a comedian. I don't know if she's ever been funny, but not lately, certainly. And she went on a podcast with a similarly dim-witted woman
who should

0: shouldn't be in the public arena in any fashion. And they're talking about how they're very upset that Todd Blanche, who, did you know that Todd Blanche was a lifelong Democrat before he started working with President Trump? Another, like RFK Jr., another life, long, and he's not the only ones at cabinet level in President Trump's administration, but Todd Blanche, now the Attorney General, the Democrats kept him from being Attorney General for a long, long time because they're firebombing synagogues and things like that. So they were busy. But Chelsea Handler on a podcast talking about Todd Blanche, how he might become Attorney General. She apparently unaware that he already has been confirmed as Attorney General by the Senate, because she's a bright one and they don't follow the news. As I like to point out, they don't know what's in the news. They don't follow it. They don't understand it when they try to follow the news. But Todd Blanche, and Whaley, she said, well, if Todd Blanche were to become the Attorney General of the United States, you know what terrible things would happen? Well, Chelsea Handler knows. Wait till you hear this, because she's very concerned that if Todd Blanche should become Attorney General, which he already has, then terrible things would happen. I've got that for you coming up, because pretty crazy. Also, we were talking about her on Friday, a Democrat that vandalized the World War II Memorial in Washington, D.C. on the National Mall with spray paint cans and things. And here it is. Woman live streams herself vandalizing World War II Memorial before asking viewers to make me look fancy. Make me look fancy, she said, because people are going to be, you know, posting the video all over the Internet. Make me look fancy. She wants to look fancy. Maybe it's a man. Maybe she's a man and she's just posing as a woman. Wants to look fancy. It's hard to say. But we've got that woman, because she's not well. She's just a Democrat, and they're all, I think, all mentally ill at this point, aren't they? And I don't know. We're going to need large mental institutions for the Democrat Party. Hakeem Jeffries has been out there talking. He was on, what was he on, Face the Nation? Was he on, I think he was on Face the Nation on Sunday, yesterday, on the CBS television network. And he says, I got to tell you, these people are crazy. Let's do away with the Electoral College. Let's do away with the Supreme Court, or pack the Supreme Court. We'll do away with the Senate. We'll defund the police. We won't have a military. We'll defund the military. That Democratic Socialist American, Hakeem Jeffries, he's a jihadi, and raised by his uncle, Professor Leonard Jeffries, who's a famous, has been for decades, a famous anti-Semite. Democrat Party, their roots go deep, you know what I'm talking about? And it's all hatred and racism and anti-Semitism. And the Rothschilds control the weather and make it snow because they're taking over cities. You know, if you're black and you vote Democrat, you need to do a lot more studying. If you're Jewish and you're voting Democrat, you need therapy, honestly. You need, it's beyond belief that, but Jeffries gives mealy-mouthed answer on Medicare for All and DSA. We just call them DSA. That's the Democratic Socialists of America. It's the Democrat Party. Triggering progressive outrage. You know, they're always outraged. They're not happy unless they're not happy. So they go from one thing to another, deciding what they're going to be outraged by today, because they love being outraged. It's a crazy thing. But they have they're very easily triggered. They got these trigger warnings for themselves. Every breath they take is a trigger warning. Hakeem Jeffries didn't endorse all the Democratic Socialist plans of doing away with the Senate and packing the Supreme Court and doing away with the Electoral College, and the country would be completely unrecognizable. It would be a third world hellhole, which is what the left is here to do. That's what they're here to accomplish. They call themselves the Democrat Party, but you know, just amazing stuff. Yeah, and also. Premila Jayapal, we were talking about her on Friday too. She's a genius. Democrat Representative Premila Jayapal tries to gaslight voters into supporting far left Democrats who want to abolish police, prisons, and borders. Hey, what could go wrong? No police, no prisons, no borders. You know, just everybody arm up, start stockpiling ammo now, because if the Democrats get their way, it's Mad Max beyond Thunderdome. It's Escape from New York. Just amazing stuff. But Promola says progressives have always been about advancing things that are good for Americans. Right. Yeah, it's that's what they're all about. They're about stealing stuff from people and lying to other people and stealing power so they can line their pockets and buy beach houses. You know, they're Democrats. There are billions to be stolen out there. Why do you think the Washington D.C. area has 8 of the 10 wealthiest counties in the United States of America? It's because of all that government money falling off the table, trillions and trillions. Table scraps are enough to get you everything you'd ever want in life. Just amazing stuff. And President Trump, he's very busy. Of course, he's a very busy man, and he's busy. He was busy on Friday. He's busy all weekend because he's. And I saw some idiot trying to be a comedian say Trump just doesn't want to work. He just doesn't want to do the job. Really, from 5 a.m. to 1 a.m. every day of the week, he doesn't want to do the job. He's busy doing it. Pretty amazing, amazing stuff. Yes, sir. And the Democrats are all hysterical because President Trump was wearing something, I think, like a fanny pack or something around his waist, and you could see it under his jacket. And the Democrats have immediately gone to town that he's got a massive medical crisis going on because they're, you know, always hopeful and wishful thinking on the part of the bloodthirsty ghouls that are the organ harvesters, you know, the Democrat Party. Remarkable stuff. Oh, and also, have you seen this in Alaska? There is a Republican primary for the Senate there, for the Senate. And there's a guy named Dan Sullivan, a Republican named Dan Sullivan, who is running for the Senate in Alaska. And then the Democrats went and they found another guy named Dan Sullivan. And they put him on the ballot because they're bomb-throwing anarchists, and they want to bring back slavery and fire on Fort Sumter. You know how they really miss firing on Fort Sumter. President Donald Trump is weighing in on the unusual Republican primary in Alaska, where a challenger with the same name as sitting Senator Dan Sullivan is on the ballot, sparking confusion quite deliberately by the Democrat Party, and accusations of trickery by Democrats in the race for the crucial seat, the crucial seat. Voters head to the polls on Tuesday for Alaska's primary elections, where the Senate race is considered crucial and critical in determining the balance of power in Congress, in the U.S. Senate. Democrats are hoping to flip the seat with former Democratic Representative Mary Peltola. What's her name? Peltola. Peltola. It's not in Alaska. That's a pelt is like an animal for. It's Peltola. She's that's her name. That's not a very good name. Who became the first indigenous member of Congress? She's the first member of Congress who is from where she lives. That's isn't that amazing? Indigenous member of Congress and first woman to hold Alaska's at-large House seat in 2022. Well, that's the prism through which we must view all things, of course, because if it's not about race and gender, then what would it be about? But listen to this. Because of the trickery in voting, the crooked radical left Democrats have put up another man named Dan Sullivan. And they did this to take voters away from our great senator of the same name. Democrats are trying to trick Alaskans and treat Alaskan voters with contempt. Little trick and treat there, not trick or treat, but trick and treat. President Trump posted to his social media platform, which he owns. It's called Truth Social. And he had to create that because they had banned him, like the fascists that they are, from Twitter and all that good stuff. So the Alaska Democrat Party and Peltola, the campaign, told ABC News they have no involvement in or affiliation with either Dan Sullivan. But they lie all the time. One of the things about them is you can always trust them to lie about everything because they're big liars. So we got that. The president then posted a screenshot of the sample ballot, which was previously shared by the Alaska Division of Elections, with Trump differentiating the incumbent senator by marking his name with a green check and Trump-endorsed marker. But the Democrats, that you know, anything they can do to create more chaos, more pandemonium, they will do it. Just crazy. What do we have that these anchor people talking about? Have you seen this? The There's a, well, there are a couple of beaver stories. We have two different beaver stories today that I want to share with you. Because beavers, you know, they're out there eating trees and building dams, doing all the stuff that they do. And Democrats being arrested and charged and convicted for all kinds of crimes, usually stealing a lot of money. So we got that. And Democrats are angry that the Republican nominee in Minnesota is a black woman for governor. And the Democrats are very angry because, you know, they're the party of the plantation and the bullwhip. So they feel that they've got some control over that. We've got plenty of news for you today. Democrats and trannies. God, they love trannies, don't they? Especially the Terry Moran of ABC News revealing a truth about ABC News and Anthony Fauci. That is coming up as well. We are at 888-630-9625.
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0: Politics is a terrible business. It's an awful business. It's not good. It's not for everybody. You know, some people go into politics and they discover it's crazy, and you're kind of famous, sort of, and but in an awful way, I think. And then maybe you leave Congress, and it can get weirder to leave politics. But you may recall not too long ago, Congresswoman Nancy Mace. Nancy Mace, nice-looking woman and a member of the House of Representatives from South Carolina, and a Republican, of course. And she has left Congress, and now she appeared in some streaming videos online, and she has collected a bunch of tattoos, big tattoos, up and down her left arm, and then you look over there, up and down her right arm, both of her arms, lots of tattoos. And the news media, they love it, the Daily Beast. MAGA exile Nancy Mace is embracing her right to bear arms. Michael Piercy and I thought that she should have had Michelle Obama's arms tattooed onto her arms. And then, and that like a tow truck, she could have her tow truck arms and things like that. GOP Congresswoman showed off her brand new tattoos as she went sleeveless in her new YouTube podcast, Get Maced. Get Maced. That's kind of a little play on words there, I think. South Carolina Republican, 48 years old, covered in tats.
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3: Dead and another injured after a crash in Lancaster County this past weekend. Crews responded to a two-vehicle collision at the intersection of North Reading Road and Keeler Avenue in East Calico Township Saturday morning. The victims have not been identified, and the investigation is ongoing. A man is in the hospital after a crash while he was reportedly trying to cross a highway on an electric bicycle. West Lampeter Township police say the man was struck by a vehicle while trying to ride an e-bike across Route 272 South Friday afternoon. According to officers, his injuries are believed to be life-threatening. The crash is being investigated. Meanwhile, authorities are investigating a fire that destroyed a home in Berks County early Sunday morning. First responders from multiple counties were called to a house on the 300 block of Furnace Road in Robeson Township that went up in flames at around 3:45 a.m. No injuries were reported. In other news, a man is accused of stealing from vehicles parked at a Berks County casino. Police say 33-year-old Terrence Watson entered at least two vehicles in the parking lot of the Hollywood Casino in Morgantown early Saturday morning and stole several items. He was taken into custody after a chase in what authorities say was a stolen vehicle. Watson faces multiple charges. And the Philadelphia Union pulled off a stunning comeback Sunday night, beating NYCFC 3-2 at Yankee Stadium. Bruno Damiani scored the go-ahead goal and insurance goal in the second half, both set up by young star Kevon Sullivan. New York had taken an early lead on a penalty kick, but the Union answered with three unanswered goals to seal the win. With the win, Philadelphia are now in 13th place in the Eastern Conference with 19 points, 5 points from a playoff spot. The Union will see if they can continue their momentum as they will host Inter Miami on Wednesday at Subaru Park. Kickoff scheduled for 7:30. I'm Juan Arango, and you're up to date with Radio PA.
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0: This Nancy Mace story is rather peculiar, I've got to say. Yeah, MAGA exile Nancy Mace embracing her right to bear arms. There she is in a teeny weeny black bikini, showing off and looking just great at the age of 48. But the tats, here it is. The South Carolina Republican, 48, first revealed in a February Politico profile that she had gotten 9 tattoos in rapid succession, but used her new podcast to debut them just the other day, with a tank top and big old tattoos on her shoulders and up and down her arms. And she could be a bike gang girl. She could be kind of a biker girl now, which I don't think it was necessarily the best idea. The New York Post had a story on this some time ago now, back in February, but before she had revealed visually the tattoos. And they wrote, Nancy Mace reveals why she got 9 tattoos in rapid succession while serving in Congress. So it's not even after leaving, it's while serving in Congress. And it can do things to your head, serving in Congress, being a member of Congress, a politician, and all of that. Representative Nancy Mace, R, Republican, South Carolina, has gotten 9 tattoos as a member of Congress because getting inked provides, quote, the pain that I need to feel, end quote. That's the pain that I need to feel, the congresswoman said in a revealing profile released on Friday. This is, again, back in February, But the 48-year-old congresswoman got the tattoos in rapid succession between the period of late 2023 and early 2024, marked by the breakup with her fiancé. That must have been a tough one. And an exodus of staffers from her office, some of whom viewed working for Mace as toxic, according to Politico, a left-wing front group for the Democrat Party, Politico. Aside from a need to feel pain, and they put pain in quotation marks again, Nancy Mace described getting tattoos as a way to reclaim her body and identity. I'm not sure I would concur with that, but, you know, you do whatever you want. Knock yourself out. One of her 9 tattoos is the opening line of Virginia Woolf's famous novel, Mrs. Dalloway. The first line from Mrs. Dalloway by Virginia Woolf. Woolf, as Politico pointed out, committed suicide in 1941 over fears that she was going mad. And I got somebody, maybe the fiancé should come back and see how she's doing here. So my story is, I'm totally broken, the congresswoman said, kind of remarkable thing. She's quoted in the profile saying, my story is, I'm totally broken. I did, it was Congress, but I guess the fiancé thing. It can be tough. Politics is not for everyone. And really, the more normal you are, probably the more difficult the whole congressional thing would be. Mace details the strained relationship she had with her father. Her father got little daddy issues. Her struggle in becoming the first female graduate at the Citadel. That's an interesting time to be sure. And alleged instances of sexual molestation and rape that she had been the victim of throughout the piece. She talked about this. I have PTSD, you know, post-traumatic stress disorder, over what I've been through, she says. It certainly seems that way. It does. At another point in the lengthy profile, May said, I don't know that I'll ever be okay with myself. There's no end of the story where I'm whole. There's no end of the story where she's whole. I maybe don't want to be engaged to her because, you know, people can be funny when it comes to stuff like this. However, the traumatic moments are now what appear to be driving her. I'm showing up to a family court hearing for a mom in a couple of weeks. I'm showing up to another court hearing for the family member of a murder victim in a couple of weeks, Nancy Mace said. It's just my reaction and my response, and it keeps me alive. Nancy, time to start drinking heavily or something. That's maybe this is what whiskey is for. And I say the Congresswoman also front and center in the congressional investigation into notorious pedophile Jeffrey Epstein, a lifelong Democrat who hung out really exclusively with Democrats. Isn't that right? Mace also claimed former First Lady Hillary Clinton became unhinged when she asked her about racy photos of her husband. Sure. Former President Bill Clinton that were revealed in the Epstein files. Hillary Clinton became unhinged. She started out unhinged. She didn't become. You just noticed that she already was. She was screaming. She was unhinged, Nancy Mace said of Hillary Clinton. She was screaming. She was unhinged. I hope that President Clinton is less unhinged today than his wife was yesterday. Sure, well, that would be normal, I think. That's perfectly ordinary stuff. That's just politics and Democrats, and it's pretty crazy out there. Yes, it is. Oh, and there's another story I didn't see this one until this morning, maybe it's not fun, but it's kind of fun. Joe Biden and the Democrats, they love pardoning criminals because they love crime. And the more crime, the better, as far as the Democrats are concerned. In Atlanta, there is a drug trafficker, a well-known drug trafficker, convicted drug trafficker, who was pardoned by Joe Biden because Joe Biden, they love drug trafficking. You know, his son is a drug addict, and I don't know if he's a trafficker, but he did brag about smoking crack with Democrat Mayor Marion Barry of Washington, D.C., our nation's capital, crackhead Mayor Marion Barry. GDB set him up. She did set him up a little bit, though, and it was the FBI that set him up. But here's the wild story, because the New York Post has the story, and the Washington Post doesn't. Atlanta drug trafficker pardoned by Biden, arrested again for selling fentanyl. Colon. They love their colons. Feds. You got to go the feds. You got a colon, and then you got the feds. And the New York Post has the story. An Atlanta drug trafficker whose prior fentanyl trafficking charges were pardoned by former President Joe Biden, Joseph Robinette Biden, was arrested on new charges alleging he once again slanged the deadly opiate on Thursday, prosecutors said. Walter Lee Mohammed is Mohammed. He's got a Mohammed going on here. Walter Lee Mohammed said it should be like Robert E. Lee Mohammed, don't you? Because he's a Democrat and probably a jihadi or something. But Walter Lee Mohammed, 46 years old, appeared in federal court on possession with intent to distribute controlled substances, charged in the Northern District of Georgia on Thursday, federal prosecutors said. Mohammed's most recent run-in with the law comes less than 2 years after then-President Joseph Robinette Biden commuted his decade-long sentence for a February 2020 federal conviction, possession intent to distribute fentanyl, according to prosecutors. And here's a mugshot of the guy, and he's Mohammed. He's got a Mohammed beard, and the top of his head is all shaved off, Walter Lee Mohammed. Despite receiving the second chance, this defendant returned to trafficking fentanyl and putting lives at risk, J.W. Chung, special agent in charge of the DEA Atlanta Field Division, said in a press release. Mohammed was one of 1,498 federal prisoners whose sentences were commuted by Biden on December 12th of 2024. That was my birthday, December 12th. And it is every year, though, so it works like that consistently, according to prosecutors there. Fed said that Mohammed's most recent charges stem from DEA agents catching him, listen now, loading multiple bags of suspected drugs into his BMW on August 5th in Atlanta before he drove his vehicle over 330 miles to go to Greensboro, North Carolina, because they need a lot of fentanyl there. A traffic stop by a canine with the Guilford County Sheriff's Office and the Tar Heel State helped lead authorities to the, listen now, 29 kilograms of suspected cocaine, 29 kilos. That's, a kilo is about 2.2 pounds. That's a lot of cocaine. That's a whole lot of money. 29. That's, even Hunter Biden couldn't get through that in a week, I think. He'd have to overdose multiple times. 29 kilos of cocaine in Mohammed's vehicle, swiftly leading to his arrest, as you might expect. The next day, DEA agents searched Mohammed's Atlanta apartment, where they discovered even more narcotics, including, listen to this, 7 kilos of heroin, 2 kilos of fentanyl. And this is enough to kill the whole world, I think. A federal complaint was filed against the drug peddler the next day, charging him with the intent to distribute controlled substances. And he was hauled in front of a federal magistrate judge in North Carolina on August 13th, according to prosecutors. Mohammed, whose real name is Mohammed, apparently, is expected to appear in the Northern District of Georgia at a later date, in a court at a later date, prosecutors said. He's currently being held by the U.S. Marshals Service. They probably won't just let him go like Democrats will. Besides the two most recent cases made against him, Mohammed was convicted of 2 drug trafficking charges and on 2 other occasions. He was found guilty of conspiracy to distribute cocaine August of 1999, conspiracy to distribute marijuana in November of 2010. It was unclear who Mohammed's legal representation is, but you can bet it's a Democrat. So we got kilos of cocaine, kilos of heroin, and lots of pounds of fentanyl because, you know, and here's a guy that Joe Biden himself pardoned the guy. And that I'm beginning to think that maybe Joe Biden doesn't have the best judgment. What do you think about that, Michael? You think that Joe Biden may not have the best judgment? They let him go because they like, you know what, they like crime and drug overdoses and Hunter Biden and the Democrat Party. Boy, are they not on Team America. They are certainly not on Team America. All right, Michael, let's go to the telephones and talk to the great American people. We are at 888-630-9625. Let's go to Kathy, calling from beautiful Pinehurst, North Carolina. Kathy, you're on the Chris Plant Show.
1: Hey, Chris. Can you hear me?
0: Yes, I can.
1: Oh, great. I have a couple funny kind of stories to tell about tattoos.
0: Uh-huh.
1: About 10 years ago, my nephew was maybe, 25, and he got married. And, of course, we all knew it wasn't going to work out. But in the meantime, he had this huge tattoo blazoned on his right shoulder of her face.
0: Oh.
1: And so, obviously, when they divorced, he still had it on there. And I said to him, I said, Danny, what are you going to do with that thing now? And he says, I'm going to have it erased. I'm thinking, these people are crazy. These people are crazy. And then I'm a little older than you are, but I go to the gym 5 days a week. And, of course, the 20-somes up until the 40s, 50s, they're emblazoned with tattoos. Women, yeah. Men, every yep. square inch. It is so gross and ugly. Of course, I understand military people work close to Fort Bragg, and I don't mind. Those are usually patriotic.
0: Uh-huh.
1: But, I mean, honest to goodness, it's and I say to them, guys, look, your skin is not going to be beautiful for the rest of your life. You know, eventually, ladies, you're going to get crepey skin, and that thing is going to look just like black splotches all over you. I don't get it. And plus the money. How do they have the money to do this?
0: It is kind of amazing. And there are tattoo parlors right. everywhere. I'm one of 6 brothers. None of us have a single tattoo. As far as I know, none of the women folk that that we have shacked up with and or married and all that. I don't think, I'm not aware of any of the women that we've married and beyond, marriage adjacent, any of them having any tattoos. And look, I know plenty of people that have tattoos at this point, and I think we all do. And, you know, there must be family members out there somewhere because it's also fashionable. But my best girl, we had this conversation long ago, and she said, listen, I haven't decided on a nail polish color that I want to stick with for the rest of my life. All right? So I'm not going to get something emblazoned on my skin that is, and you know, like, what do you call it? Eye makeup? You know, eye makeup, nail polish. Pick one that you want every day for the rest of your life, because that's kind of what a tattoo is, right?
1: Oh, my gosh, yes, yes. Oh, and I got one more quick story. I won't hold you up. So his sister, she eventually got a tattoo on her upper thigh, and it went all the way around the upper thigh, and she tends to be a little porky. And she was wearing shorts, and I looked at her. I said, Elizabeth, I said, what is that? She said, it's cool, Aunt Kathy. And I said, girl, when you get older and you get heavier, this thing's going to stretch and look like a joke.
0: Oh,
1: I said, do you really want that? Plus the cellulite? Come on now.
0: Wow, you're
1: she
0: tough.
1: She gave me the look. She gave me the look, you know.
0: I bet she did.
1: She's an old lady.
0: Yeah. Well, you're a no-nonsense aunt, I've got to say. You're telling the unvarnished truth for the... tattoo... And honestly, the face of a woman when you're 25 years old, a giant on the shoulder blade, I think you said, right?
1: Yeah.
0: Well, well, that's true love. You know, the ones that I love, they're very trendy for a while to get Chinese characters tattooed on your arm or someplace else, you know, like from the alphabet. And there was a big one, there was a famous one where people thought they were getting the Chinese symbol for bravery, because it was like guts, but it turns out it was actually for intestines. What it means is doesn't mean guts, it means intestines, and a lot of Americans had this Chinese character tattooed on them, thinking it meant guts in Chinese, like you you're brave, when in reality it says intestines, which was one of my favorite stories. Kathy, I think skin looks just great. Your skin looks wonderful the way that it is. It's not going to be made better because some guy in San Diego puts ink on it with a needle. Probably not Da Vinci, you know? Just saying. Thank you, Kathy.
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0: All right, and we have returned. Just extraordinary stuff. Oh, and Democrats, because you know how they are, crooked and greedy like that. Former New Mexico state representative, I believe she was the Speaker of the House. She was the, well, the leader of the House, the Democrat House in New Mexico. Former New Mexico State Representative Cheryl Williams Stapleton found guilty in federal corruption trial. I can't believe that. Man, federal jury convicts former House leader Stapleton on corruption charges. Why would they do that? That's a Santa Fe New Mexican .com. That's a publication. And there she is. Jury has found former New Mexico State Representative Cheryl Williams Stapleton, a Democrat, although they don't note that here, guilty on Friday in a federal corruption trial. Stapleton was facing 37 federal counts, including fraud, bribery, and money laundering. It's really not the same without money laundering, wouldn't you say? She has been found guilty on all charges, all 37 charges. She was walking out of the courthouse, and reporters asked her questions. She walked by, didn't say a word, ignored them, act like they weren't there. The verdict update came after jurors began deliberating on Thursday, weighing charges against Stapleton and her longtime friend, Joseph Johnson. Johnson was also found guilty on all charges. Both Stapleton and Johnson will remain out of custody. They're free to go, you know, until their sentencing, despite a motion from prosecutors to hold them. Prosecutors accused Stapleton of using her job as Albuquerque Public Schools Career and Technical Education Coordinator to steer a large share of funding to Johnson's company, Robotics Management Learning Systems, and then Johnson steered the money back to her. That's money laundering there. Johnson then sent Stapleton blank checks that she could write for more than $1.1 million. You know, for her own spending.
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2: It set up a ceasefire that got blown up and the framework for a deal that got scrapped. I'm Dave Anthony, Fox News. A memorandum of understanding is expiring 60 days after the U.S. and Iran signed it. And while President Trump tells Fox Iran should give up, Fox's Jonathan Savage reports it has different plans.
3: A senior unnamed Iranian official has told Reuters the country's decided to shift its policy from defensive to a fully offensive one, with a threat to escalate tensions across the Middle East if diplomacy fails. President Trump, who declared the memorandum dead last month, told Fox News he's not in a hurry and Iran should put up the white flag of surrender.
2: The president said that in a phone call with Fox's Trey Yingst.
4: The president also warned that he would bomb the S out of Oman if they got in the way, as reports indicate ongoing talks between Iran and Oman about control of the strait. Now, international shipping data indicated only 5 cargo ships passed through the strait on Saturday and none on Sunday.
2: The president also posted on Truth Social his number one goal remains Iran cannot have a nuclear weapon. And Trey also reports from Tel Aviv.
4: Trump administration officials, including Jared Kushner, are in the region pursuing diplomatic avenues to address the ceasefire in Gaza. Kushner met Sunday in Egypt with Hamas chief Khalil al-Haya to solidify the process for Hamas to lay down their weapons in Gaza.
2: Israel's rejected that plan. Kushner meets today with Prime Minister Benjamin Netanyahu. Another loss for the president at the Supreme Court. The justices this morning refused to consider a Trump attempt to have a New York jury verdict thrown out. It awarded author E. Jean Carroll $5 million, deciding the president defamed Carroll, denying her claims he sexually abused her in the 1990s. The president's also appealing an $83 million second verdict. An actress, Hayden Panettiere, has died.
5: I've got the Bishop game next week, SATs in October, homecoming's 3 weeks from today, and I'm a freak show.
6: You're being a little dramatic, don't you think?
5: No, I don't think.
2: That's her and Hero. She also starred in another TV show, Nashville. No cause of death given. Hayden Panettiere was only 36. 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
2: There is more selling than buying so far on Wall Street this week. The Dow is down 157 points. The S&P 500 is dropping 13. The NASDAQ, it was up slightly. Now it's down 5 points. Oil prices rising a bit amid that standoff over Strait of Hormuz shipping. WTI remains about $82 a barrel. Gas is down a fraction. AAA's national average for regular remains 406 per gallon. That is 6 cents higher than a week ago. A cattle shortage has Tyson closing another meat processing facility.
10: The latest, a third plant in Eagle Mountain, Utah, where more than 700 employees, like Josh Austin, have been told they'll be out of a job by mid-October.
11: We have a mortgage to pay. We have a lot of bills. We have kids. Not having another job lined up is scary.
10: The cattle shortage dates back to 2020 and 2021, when drought hit major cattle-producing regions across the country. Many ranchers were forced to sell cattle, including breeding cows. The U.S. cattle herd continued shrinking through 2023, eventually reaching its lowest level in roughly 75 years. Jeff Manasso, Fox News.
2: A summer blockbuster keeps filling movie theaters.
12: Spider-Man is still spinning high above the box office competition.
13: What is happening to me?
14: Did you miss me, Spidey?
12: Brand New Day raked in another $70 million in North America, pushing its domestic total to nearly $786 million. And globally, sailing past the $2 billion mark. The Odyssey held on to second place with $23.2 million, bringing its global haul to $1.2 billion. And the battle for third place was a prehistoric one, with The Edge of Oak Street narrowly edging out Paw Patrol, the Dino Movie, $21 million to $20.5 million. Carmen Roberts, Fox News.
2: That Spider-Man movie, just one of eight now to top $2 billion. Titanic was the first more than 30 years.
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0: I've learned a lot about Democrats through all those years. We love to argue. I have a message for all of those geniuses and political geniuses out there who constantly go on TV and Twitter, Democrats trashing fellow Democrats. I got a simple message for you. Knock it off or get off the playing field, because we have too much work to do.
1: Yes, not a very enthusiastic round of applause for the

Didn't commit any crimes. Didn't commit any crimes that we're aware of, at least. And I was just we were just talking about here the former New Mexico State Representative Cheryl Williams Stapleton found guilty federal corruption charges. She was up on 37 federal counts, and she was found guilty of all 37 federal counts. She was the Democrat leader in the State House in New Mexico, and now she and her boyfriend found guilty of everything, of money laundering, of all kinds of fraud, of bribery. You got 37 counts. Her boyfriend got 37 counts. They're both guilty of everything, all 37 counts, because, you know, how could you not be guilty of all 37 counts? And that actually goes with this other lady, because Democrats, they love crime. So many of them are criminals. And libs of TikTok, they've got the story, too. Former Anoka County, Minnesota, assistant attorney. She's the assistant attorney there in Anoka County in Minnesota. Minnesota is not what it used to be. Her name is Andrea Sampson. Andrea Sampson, like Samson and Delilah. And Andrea Sampson arrested for allegedly helping run a sex trafficking operation. You got a sex trafficking operation there. And there she is. There's a picture of her. Looks like a mugshot because, you know, that's the thing. And she's a Democrat. The Anoka County, Minnesota assistant attorney, because the senior Democrats, they pick the junior Democrats to hold these positions of responsibility and authority, knowing that, is she running a sex trafficking operation, certainly involving children, because, you know, that's what they do. But she's been arrested, and the Democrats are pretty much all being arrested, don't you think? They ought to all be arrested. And the Democratic Socialists, these guys are good. The wonderful people at the Daily Signal, which is just great, Heritage Foundation, all that great stuff. DSA praises Fidel Castro in 100th birthday tribute. He's a communist, a slaver, a mass murderer. He throws political enemies in prison. So naturally, the left here in the United States, they love him. And they have a glowing picture of him there. DSA praises Fidel Castro in 100th birthday tribute. Denounces Marco Rubio as genocidal. They put the word genocidal in quotation marks. If you could accuse somebody of being genocidal, you could accuse Fidel Castro and the communists in Cuba of being genocidal for all the thousands of their own people that they murdered. But never mind that. The Democratic Socialists of America, we just call them the DSA, their website called for a deceased Cuban dictator, Fidel Castro, and they called him a stalwart symbol of anti-imperialist struggle and self-determination. That's what they call it. You don't actually get self-determination. You get a rifle butt to the teeth, and then you get dragged away to a political prison where they may line you up against the wall and shoot you with rifles. But never mind that. While denouncing Secretary of State Marco Rubio as genocidal. They love that word. I don't think they know what it means. As like Lupe Montoya, I think here. So in a tribute to Castro on what would have been Fidel Castro's 100th birthday, the DSA website commemorated the historic significance of both this day and the man. That's quoting from their website, the Democratic Socialists of America. They love communism. They're communists, and they would enslave everyone and brutally beat everyone to the ground with rifle butts, steal everything that you have left, and then kill your whole neighborhood, because it's what commies do. It's the only thing that commies do. The fast-growing socialist organization that's made strong inroads in Democrat Party primary elections over the last year said that they have a long history of solidarity with the Cuban people. Well, that'd be the opposite of the truth. You're with the elites, the slumlords, the murderers. But this is what they say, that they have a long history of solidarity with the Cuban people. Their revolution wasn't really their revolution, and their self-determination. They lost all sense of self-determination when the commies took over. These are not smart people, not serious people. The DSA statement said that it used the Castro commemoration to, quote, recommit ourselves to acting in solidarity with the Cuban

0: people and to opposing Marco Rubio's genocidal war against the Cuban people and U.S. imperialism writ large. I got the opposite of reality is their bag, baby. Pretty amazing stuff, I've got to say. Yeah, they're opposing Marco Rubio's genocidal war against the Cuban people. Right, right. He's a Cuban-American, Marco Rubio. But he's a freedom guy and not a slavery guy like the Democratic Socialists are. They're slavery people. They're the bullwhip people. They always were. They still are. They blasted the Trump administration, but directed particularly strong criticism toward Marco Rubio. They wrote, "The Trump administration, under the leadership of Marco Rubio," you just went off the rails there, "is waging an indiscriminate war against the Cuban people." That is complete fantasy, delusion. They're doing a lot of drugs here, I think. "And killing women, children, and babies." And babies. They celebrate 1.1 million abortions in the United States last year, 2025. 1.126 million abortions in the United States. The same number of people that died in all of World War II at Auschwitz. At Auschwitz, 1.1 million died at Auschwitz. 1.1 million in the United States, but just babies. They're harvesting their organs. And so, and here they say that Marco Rubio is waging an indiscriminate war against the Cuban people, killing women, children, and babies. They just, whatever you make up, they're putting babies in blenders every day and making smoothies out of them. You need one of the extra-large Ebbo straws for that stuff there. Just amazing. And by illegally blockading critical resources from the Caribbean nation. Yeah, it's a beautiful Caribbean nation. And if one of the residents of Cuba should leave, it would be called an escape because it's a slave ship. It's a prison. It's Alcatraz, but, you know, kind of in the Caribbean. And by intentionally imposing conditions calculated to kill a civilian population, Marco Rubio is leading a genocide, the DSA statement reads. I got to tell you, Marco Rubio will laugh out loud when he reads that. That nothing could be more absurd. If they were just trying to be more absurd, I don't think they could be more absurd. The DSA listed they've got a series of demands, and their demands begin with an end to the genocidal blockade. They just love it. It's genocidal. It's a blockade. An end to all threats of military violence against Cuba. All the military violence is self-inflicted in Cuba. You can be sure of that. Although they used to send people around the world to go kill people in Africa and other parts of Latin America in the name of the revolution, you know. And now the Democrat Party is in bed with them. An end to all imperialist aggression against Cuba. I really love imperialist aggression myself. I think imperialism has really gotten a bad rap. And what we need is more imperialism in Cuba. And less communism. But this is the Democrat Party today. The normalization of relations between the United States and Cuba. Sure, when you stop being a communist slave ship. Here we go. They need money. Reparations payments to be made to Cuba for the trillions of dollars in damages the blockade has cost the Cuban people. The word trillion has never been used in relation to the Cuban economy. That's pure fiction. And listen to this. The prosecution of Marco Rubio for crimes against humanity. This is the Democrat Party's leading edge right here, the Democratic Socialists of America. So prosecute Marco Rubio, give trillions of dollars to Cuba. That's a good idea. Why didn't I think of that? Other socialists also who declared in a recent video, he said, "I love Lenin." He's talking about the Soviet revolutionary Vladimir Lenin. "I love Lenin. I love Fidel Castro, and I love Che Guevara." Che Guevara was a horrible racist. He hated black people, and he loved executing them with rifles, and the Democrats love him, too. He said, "I love Lenin. I love Fidel Castro. I love Che Guevara. They are genuinely heroes," he said. All his heroes are mass murderers and slave drivers, and that's because he's a lefty, and that's what they do. They kill and they steal. Social media users heaped criticism on the Democratic Socialists of America for praising Castro and said that it was shameful for the organization to tout human rights while praising a brutal dictator. But no, that's just crazy. The DSA lunatics are slobbering over Fidel Castro, praising the Cuban Revolution and calling him a stalwart symbol of self-determination. Then, without a hint of embarrassment, no sense of irony, these people, they pivot to lecturing everyone else about human rights, sovereignty, peace, and crimes against humanity. That's right. Well, they are the masters of the crimes against humanity. Political prisoners, crushed dissent. Come on, honestly. One-party rule. This is what the Democrats want here, is one-party rule. Crushing dissent and political prisoners, which see January 6th, just for an opening salvo on that. What the hell are these idiots smoking? Says Sam E. Antar. Legitimate question from Sam E. Antar. That's these guys, your Democrat Party. They are... what are they, Michael? They're undemocratic. That's for darn sure. These are not Democrats at all. These people, yes, sir. All right. Oh yeah, Fauci. I got to tell you, the Fauci. This is a a great story. It's not a great story, but it's an amazing story. And look, it's great that it's coming out. Terry Moran. A longtime ABC News television correspondent, right? Terry Moran has come out. Why it took him so long, I don't know. But we have the audio on this, right, Michael? And Terry Moran, who you'd recognize if you saw, he came out. No, he's not gay that I'm aware of. But he came out and he told a little bit of truth. And it took him years. It took him years to come out. And ABC News covered it up. But wait till you hear this. Here's the headline from the left-wingers at Media. Terry Moran says ABC gutted his COVID lab leak investigation at behest of Fauci hours before it was set to air. I'm sorry, what's this? And why did it take years and years for this to come out? They were Terry Moran and ABC News keeping secrets from us. Now the secret is out, and he's like, see, I tell the truth. And how many years did it take? Wait till you hear this. That's coming right up. And we are at 888-630-9625. More Fauci today.
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0: All right, I just told you about Terry Moran at ABC News, and I want to share with you what Terry Moran at ABC News said, that ABC News came in and they said, hey, Terry Moran, thanks for your excellent investigative journalism on the Wuhan Red Death coming from the Wuhan Institute of Virology in Wuhan, China. But we're not going to air it because Anthony Fauci called, and we got to clear everything through Anthony Fauci, and he told us not to air it. So we're going to pull your story. Here's Terry Moran on a podcast talking about COVID. The year was 2021, and ABC News was looking to kowtow to the state.
1: It was COVID. So it was like early in 2021, maybe January, February. I'm seeing online and elsewhere people that I thought were smart and serious, Jamie Menzel mostly saying, and others, maybe this leaked from the lab. And I was like, well, that's interesting. So I went to Nightline. I said, hey, well, you know, I'd like to do a story on, and they were like, great. Yeah, let's do it.
0: That's interesting. Yeah, nobody saw that coming. Terry Moran said, yeah. Went to Nightline. I said, yeah, the lab leaked through. That's a good idea. Let's do that. Here's Terry Moran.
1: So we just, across the board, we talked to, you know, molecular virologists. We talked to people in the Trump administration who had been in the Trump administration. We broke a little news that that lab had been funded by the Chinese military, despite the bad lady saying no, it hadn't. Mm-hmm. And that came from the security
0: And by Fauci of the U.S.,
1: inside the,
0: even though they said it hadn't.
1: One of the three-letter agencies in the government. And we kind of laid it out. And at the end of the day, my own personal feeling was, you know, talking to everybody, I thought it's probably a little bit more likely it's natural. But if you told me it had leaked from the lab, fine. And it's probably not cooked up. It's probably not a Frankenvirus. But I didn't reach that conclusion. I just laid it out.
0: Wrong again. And so he's wrong, and he's towing the line. But here's Terry Moran.
1: And we're ready to go. And the day that it's supposed to air, it gets reviewed. And it comes back to me, and it is incomprehensible. And I've never been angrier. I'm in the booth.
2: These lawyers?
1: Lawyer standards. And standards. I was told, Fauci.
0: Oh.
1: And I said, I can't do this, and they're going to air, and they, you know, it's a 15-minute piece or whatever, and I'm cursing and screaming in the booth.
3: And this is day of air.
1: And I'm just absolutely livid beside myself.
0: He's livid. Of course, it was years ago, and not a peep out of him since 2021. He said it was early 2021. Now we're in the middle of 2026, so that's that's about 5 years later. And here comes Terry Moran. Oh, see, I'm so proud, and I'm. But wait, there is even more that I have coming up for you. Terry Moran, very proud to be revealing 5 years later that Fauci killed the ABC story on the lab leak.
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0: 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We're in a break right now, but we'll get to your calls shortly. 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
2: Dead and another injured after a crash in Lancaster County this past weekend. Crews responded to a two-vehicle collision at the intersection of North Reading Road and Keeler Avenue in East Coquelico Township Saturday morning. The victims have not been identified, and the investigation is ongoing. A man is in the hospital after a crash while he was reportedly trying to cross a highway on an electric bicycle. West Lampeter Township Police say the man was struck by a vehicle while trying to ride an e-bike across Route 272 South Friday afternoon. According to officers, his injuries are believed to be life-threatening. The crash is being investigated. Meanwhile, authorities are investigating a fire that destroyed a home in Berks County early Sunday morning. First responders from multiple counties were called to a house on the 300 block of Furnace Road in Robeson Township that went up in flames at around 3:45 a.m. No injuries were reported. In other news, a man is accused of stealing from vehicles parked at a Berks County casino. Police say 33-year-old Terrence Watson entered at least two vehicles in the parking lot of the Hollywood Casino in Morgantown early Saturday morning and stole several items. He was taken into custody after a chase in what authorities say was a stolen vehicle. Watson faces multiple charges. And the Philadelphia Union pulled off a stunning comeback Sunday night, beating NYCFC 3-2 at Yankee Stadium. Bruno Damiani scored the go-ahead goal and insurance goal in the second half, both set up by young star Kevon Sullivan. New York had taken an early lead on a penalty kick, but the Union answered with three unanswered goals to seal the win. With the win, Philadelphia are now in 13th place in the Eastern Conference with 19 points, 5 points from a playoff spot. The Union will see if they can continue their momentum as they will host Inter Miami on Wednesday at Subaru Park. Kickoff scheduled for 7:30. I'm Juan Arango, and you're up to date with Radio PA.
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16: The Wuhan Red Death started, and they're playing with bat viruses, bat-borne viruses, and with Anthony Fauci's help and the help of U.S. tax dollars, which they lied to us about repeatedly. They were engaging in gain-of-function research, meaning that they would make the germ more aggressive and it would infect people more readily. And Fauci was funding it, and he lied to us about it. And U.S. tax dollar is going to the Wuhan Institute of Virology. And Terry Moran, 5 years after the fact, more than 5 years after the fact, he comes out, oh, yeah, I had a story on the Wuhan Red Death coming from the Wuhan Institute of Virology. And Nightline was saying, Leo, let's go ahead and do the story. And he worked on it, and it was 15 minutes long, which is seven times longer than most TV news pieces, and said, let's do it. And then he learned that Anthony Fauci and ABC at the last minute said, no, we can't do this. We're going to gut this. We're going to rip it apart. It'll be unrecognizable. It won't say anything by the time we're done with it. And here's Terry Moran saying, hey, you know, look, I kept it a secret for 5.5 years that Anthony Fauci killed this story, and ABC News collaborated with them. They're in cahoots with Fauci to kill the story so that ABC News wasn't on the record saying, obviously, the Wuhan Red Death came from the Wuhan Institute of Virology. But they're all kowtowing to China, and it's ABC, Disney, and Disney movies, and China, and it's money in the end. Here's Terry Moran trying to explain himself.
17: I'm usually... I tried to be a good colleague that way. It's important to be respectful of somebody on the other end of that mic taking it in New York, so they were and the editor and I, but I was I've never watched that story and never want to, because it wasn't mine, I didn't think, and because, most importantly, because it was incomprehensible. They had put so many caveats in there and so many that, and it was so legalized. And
18: wait, so they took the story that you did and either sent a copy of a transcript or a copy of video to Anthony Fauci?
17: It would have been the script. That's what I was told.
16: That's what I was told. We gave the script to Fauci, and he didn't approve it because the government, the state, the actors directly involved in deceiving the American people and getting everything wrong about, you know, if you get the vaccine, you can't get COVID, you won't get the virus. If you wear a mask, you can't spread the virus. Not true. Neither one of those claims true, made by Anthony Fauci. And 6 foot distancing, remember 6 feet apart, and then you can't communicate. None of these things were true. And Anthony Fauci was spreading them. So ABC said, well, let's clear the script with Fauci, and if he wants to gut it and change it and trash it, and we won't air the piece as written and as investigated, then that'll be good for everybody. And here's Terry Moran, who didn't say a word about it for 5.5 years.
18: And the idea was just suggesting that it wasn't a wet market and it was a lab leak was dangerous?
17: Well, if you know the whole story, right? There was an organized campaign by one of the guys who was funding the research at, what was his name, Daszak or whatever, to get scientists to sign on and say, there's no way there's a lab leak. Anybody says that this came from the lab is, you know, participating in racism or something.
16: Racism.
17: And that really silenced. I mean, our standards, ABC News' standards people, took that absolutely to heart, and it was not going to be discussed, as that potential was killed for a while.
16: Yeah, with ABC News, you just couldn't discuss it because they've got standards, you know, standards and practices, people at ABC News. And if you reported that it came from the Wuhan Institute of Virology in Wuhan, China, where they're researching bat-borne viruses and engaging in gain-of-function research, and then this gain-of-function bat virus infected the world and killed 7 million people. And ABC News and Terry Moran, hey, he tried for one day to do a story that was true, and they gave it to Fauci to kill the story. And then Terry Moran, who's the hero of his own story here, 5.5 years later, reveals what happened on a podcast, and the guy that is interviewing him in the podcast is kind of stunned by what he's hearing. I think I might have asked, well, why'd you stay silent for 5.5 years when this happened? And the answer is, you know, he likes the paycheck, and he wants the paycheck to keep coming in because he's got bills to pay and all that good stuff. So, you know, lab leak and Peter Daszak and, you know, the lab leak. And it'd be racist if you reported the truth that it came from the Wuhan Institute of Virology. And we have since learned that Anthony Fauci had been in communication with a bunch of scientists, and the scientists were all in pretty much in agreement that the lab leak was the obvious source of the Wuhan Red Death, because it's obvious. Honestly, how absurd. Mm-mm-mm. Man, oh man. So ABC News knew it, and they wanted to report it. And Terry Moran, they pay him to be a responsible reporter, and he couldn't even watch the story, he said, that eventually made it on television, that made it on the air, because they had so butchered his work. And even he is saying, oh, yeah, but it's probably the wet market. It's probably just blue-collar Chinese creating new viruses over a sandwich, which, you know, if that makes sense to you, science may not be your lane, might not be your lane. All right, let's go. And I want to get to this. We've got the woman vandalizing the World War II Memorial. We've got a lot of good stuff for you here, and the beaver stories. We had to get to the beaver stories too, just great. And President Trump and crime on Friday, and there's Chelsea Handler. I can't wait to get this Chelsea Handler person too. She's another one of these bright Democrat Party media icons. Chelsea Handler. Wait till you hear this coming up. But right now, Michael, let's go to the telephones. Let's go to Alan, calling from Chicago, Illinois, listening on the great WLS. Alan, you're on the Chris Plant Show.
14: Chris, you're absolutely correct. The media cooperated with the party, particularly the Democratic Party. It silenced a lot of voices, like Peter McCullough, like the Great Barrington Declaration. But the Center for Disease Statistics published data about who was affected. We also knew from Italy who was dying. And the data is simple. 75% of the deaths were people 65 and older with four comorbidities. Harvey Risch said 60% had six comorbidities. The question then becomes, why would you shut the economy down? Why would you treat children as we did? And something I think is true, and we've got to kind of consider this, that 7 million people died because of COVID, because the data showed only 6% died only of COVID. Knowing right. The amount of people that had serious comorbidities,
16: right.
14: Did it merely hasten the death of many people? It sped up the process. But what they did to us, what they did to our rights and civil liberties, that to me is the worst thing that occurred. Virus put aside, they locked us down. They treated us like subjects. They took away our freedom. And to me, we have to remember it and remain angry, because the Biden administration could have called it off as Trump wanted to early on. They prolonged it. When did they cancel it? 23?
16: I think in phases, but it, you know, we're talking about schools or travel or public places because, you know, they created all these ridiculous things, the 6 foot distancing. Remember seeing these things on floors in stores where, you know, you're in line and you're supposed to stay 6 feet behind the person in front of you in line, and in schools where they had all of these ridiculous, and again, kids were pretty much impervious to the Wuhan, but, you know, I got to tell you, you know, Alan, and honestly, our news media is still not telling the truth about it, are they? And here's Terry Moran. Here comes Terry Moran 5.5 years after the fact, Alan, saying, oh, yeah, I did a story on the Wuhan coming from the Wuhan Institute of Virology, the lab theory. Remember, they called it the lab theory. That is a way of discrediting the discussion. Oh, the lab leak theory. What do you mean theory? And what is your wet market theory? How does that go? That where they're eating infected bats in the local food market, and what was the pangolin? You remember that, Alan? They had a pangolin, and nobody ever heard of a pangolin. Might have created this new virus. But you're right. It was, and of course the Democrat governor of New York, Cuomo, sent elderly people to a certain death by infecting the old folks' homes and so on. But you started, Alan, with the media collaborated with Fauci and with the state, with the government, the media collaborating with the government to cover up a story that might have made China look bad. How do we explain that, Alan?
14: You know, I think maybe Joe and the family were getting big fat checks from China. And I think the American people don't realize how serious an enemy. I talked to a friend, in fact, who's a retired major from the U.S. Army.
16: Uh-huh.
14: He said, we don't understand how serious China is as a threat, worse than the Soviet Union, because they have more people in their army than the Soviet Union had in the entire Soviet Union.
16: Yeah.
14: But
16: yeah.
14: One thing, too, you know, one thing that people don't understand, Harvey Risch.
16: You just faded out. I think the NSA got you, Alan. You're in the middle of a sentence, and you dropped out. Oh, and there goes his phone, just went click. See, this is what happens. Oh, there you are. Are you back?
14: Yeah, I'm here.
16: Oh, there you are. You're back. Now you're back.
14: The VA was treating people with hydroxychloroquine.
16: Uh-huh.
14: The dosage was too small. The timing was wrong. So the CDC said you can only do that type of therapy in a clinical session. A friend of mine is an orthopedic surgeon. He talked about ivermectin. They said, oh, ivermectin won't work. We now know, and this is what Peter McCullough said early on, treating the symptoms rather than telling people, go home, wait, and if it gets bad, go to the hospital. Why would we do that? Why not treat the headache when you got the headache? When you got mm-hmm. the fever, treat the fever. They weren't doing that. They were letting people get very, very sick, waiting for them finally to go to the hospital. Then it was too late. The virus was multiplying, was growing within the body. It was killing people. But again, it was killing very sick, elderly people.
16: Right.
14: Not children. 1,300 children died out of 72 million. I don't think any of them, and I've heard this from doctors, died that didn't have serious comorbidities. Children mm-hmm. can have cancer. They can have diabetes. There are other things that can affect them and weaken their immune system. But healthy children were doing fine. Yet we treated them like cattle.
16: Yeah. Yeah, well, and I gotta, you know, I mean, again, this is what Terry Moran is revealing here is the worst possible scenario for the news media, including the fact that he himself sat on it for 5.5 years. But Alan, there are people like me and other people who were saying all along that we're having the sheep pulled over our eyes, that they're deceiving us, that they're not telling us the truth, that they're making up false narratives, false stories, that when somebody does tell the truth, and you made reference to it yourself, Alan, when people did tell the truth, they were attacked and shot down in the public square, which is now, of course, on television and on social media. And if you were right, and if you were telling the truth, or if you were just raising the right questions, legitimate questions, then you were attacked and you were shot down by who, Ellen? By the establishment, by the machine. And it is the Democrat Party machine, make no mistake about it.
14: Look what happened to Scott Atlas. He was on the team. He went to meetings and said, I was bringing in data. They were ignoring the data. They didn't care what the truth was. They had power. They had control. And sadly, and you know, I can't understand why today I see anybody wearing a mask. You know, in Virginia, they took masks off of children that had worn them all day. They found all kinds of bacteria. They found bacterial pneumonia.
16: Mm-hmm. Yeah.
14: I mean, you're breathing the garbage in the mask that you're wearing. Why would you do that? Would you blow your nose in a handkerchief and then cover your face with it for the rest of the day? It's essentially what you're doing. But I see people today still wearing the doggone mask that really, they're like putting Kleenex over your face. They stop nothing.
16: Yeah. Alan, thank you. Thank you for the call, and thank you for paying attention and for caring. And I got to tell you, Terry Moran, I had this. It was like, I had a great story. You didn't air it because your network, ABC, Disney, crushed the story because Anthony Fauci told him to crush the story about the lab leak. And now, again, Terry Moran sat on that for 5.5 years and then revealed it on a podcast. Maybe he'll be fired today by ABC because, you know, he wanted to tell the truth about something 5.5 years late. But isn't that amazing? Just remarkable stuff. Thank you. Thank you, Alan. You got to hear this Chelsea Handler thing. Chelsea Handler, she's a media, Democrat media figure, and she to say that she's behind the times would be generous understatement. That is coming up.
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0: All right, we've got more Terry Moran for you, too, because the interviewer then asked him if ABC is a liberal outlet. Also, he no longer works there, so I stopped watching them a long time ago. Apparently, he left a year ago or so. But let's go to the telephones, and there's more from him. He was asked if it's a liberal outlet. Interesting response. All right, now let's go to the phones. Let's go to Dennis, calling from Chesapeake, Virginia. Beautiful Chesapeake, Virginia. Dennis, you're on the Chris Plant Show.
1: It is, Chris. It's beautiful, and it's District 2, Jen Kiggins, best congressperson ever.
0: Oh, how about that?
1: But yeah. I've talked to you a few times. Every time, I keep forgetting. The COVID virus, if there was any, even the slightest possibility that it came from that wet market, that meat market, China would have burnt it down immediately. I mean, it's, and for years I've been telling people this, there is zero chance it came from the wet market. China literally would have burned it down.
0: And they did nothing. They didn't shut it down. They didn't close it down. They didn't vacuum it. They didn't hose it down. They didn't do anything, did they?
1: Well, I was paying attention. They actually closed it down for like 2 weeks.
0: Yeah, yeah. And then they reopened it.
1: 2 weeks. Yep. There was zero chance it came from that wet market. Zero. And they knew it. They absolutely 100%. They would have burned it down. I mean,
0: well, it's a way of
1: obvious.
0: It's a way of blaming, of shifting blame from the government and the Wuhan Institute of Virology, which is in Wuhan, and saying, well, you know, they got a filthy, dirty food market over here. Maybe this rare virus that, and there were chemical engineers and biological engineers who looked at the virus and said that it was definitely altered, that it was engineered, that this was not a naturally occurring virus. And that just came out of nowhere, coincidentally, in the backyard of the Wuhan Institute of Virology, where they engage in, you know, enhancing the virus's gain of function research and so on. And then this very aggressive virus comes out of there. And the Chinese, the commies, they had to make up something and say, well, let's blame the blue collar Chinese workers who get their lunch at this wet market, and we'll pretend that it came out of there spontaneously and semi-organically. We're lied to a lot.
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3: Iran is planning to go on offense. I'm Dave Anthony, Fox News. Reuters reports that Iran's planning a full offensive across the Middle East if diplomacy with the U.S. fails.
4: President Trump told Fox News that Iran should put up the white flag of surrender. He added that I have no time schedule. I'm not in a hurry.
3: The president talked to Fox's Trey Yingst on the phone this morning.
4: Today, the memorandum of understanding between the United States and Iran expires. It's been 60 days since it was signed, and reports indicate very little diplomatic progress to reopen the Strait of Hormuz.
3: Iran has been attacking and disrupting shipping for months, going after oil tankers and cargo vessels. Only 5 ships went through this weekend. The president also posted on Truth Social this morning that Iran cannot have in any way, shape, or form a nuclear weapon. Special U.S. Envoy Jared Kushner is in Israel the day after holding talks with Hamas.
5: Today's meeting with Benjamin Netanyahu comes after the Israeli Prime Minister rejected President Trump's plan to disarm Hamas. The proposal also calls for Israel to withdraw its troops and Gaza to be rebuilt under a new Palestinian administration.
3: Fox's Jonathan Savage. The Supreme Court has again rejected President Trump's attempt to get a New York jury verdict overturned in the E. Jean Carroll case. She's the author who won a $5 million judgment against the president for defaming her while denying Carroll's claims he sexually abused her in the 1990s. The president is also appealing a second verdict that orders him to pay Carroll $83 million. There's no school today in Hawaii. Government offices closed after Hurricane Lala brushed by over the weekend, hitting the Big Island hardest.
6: Where up to 3 feet of rain cascading down the hills washed out bridges, stranded communities, and caused a very difficult situation. It's going to take some time to put things back together there, and there is damage on the other islands as well.
3: Fox Weather's Brian Norcross in Indiana. Some areas still underwater in a flooding disaster blamed for at least 7 deaths. 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
3: While President Trump urges Iran to surrender and again insists he won't let them have nuclear weapons, an update on another adversary that already has them, North Korea. It's angry about military exercises the U.S. is conducting with South Korea, and now the president is scaling them back.
10: The president posted on Truth Social the exercises slated to start this week are costly and send a hostile signal to North Korea. He also made it clear he's not happy that South Korea didn't back the U.S. in its military action against Iran. Those exercises have been going on for decades and are meant to help South Korea beef up its readiness against North Korean threats. North Korea tested ballistic missiles just last week, even though there are several UN resolutions that ban the so-called Hermit Kingdom from launching such missiles. Jill Nato, Fox News.
3: North Korea has been helping Russia in the war against Ukraine, supplying troops. As the two sides keep attacking each other, a Ukrainian drone strike deep inside Russia killed at least 6 people, and Russian strikes in Ukraine over the weekend killed at least 7 civilians. Speaking of Ukraine, that's where Hayden Panettiere's daughter lives, and the 11-year-old girl has lost her mother. The actress has died at age 36. She'd given up custody to the girl's father, former heavyweight boxing champion Vladimir Klitschko.
11: Hayden Panettiere died in South Carolina, but details surrounding the cause of death have not been made public. She began her acting career as a child and had memorable roles in the movies Remember the Titans, A Bug's Life, and 2 Scream films, as well as TV shows Heroes and Nashville, which brought her 2 Golden Globe Award nominations. Her memoir, published in May, details her struggles with depression, alcoholism, and substance abuse. Tanya J. Powers, Fox News.
3: On Wall Street, there is selling for the Dow to start the week. It's falling 219 points. The S&P 500 is down 10, but the NASDAQ is gaining 38 points.
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0: We had a president that was grossly incompetent. You knew it, I knew it, and everybody knew it, but you guys didn't want to write it because you're fake news.
1: All right. Thank you.
0: And by the way, ABC is one of the worst. I have to be honest with you.
1: Thank you for the opinion.
2: Ah, yes. President Trump talking to Terry Moran back when Terry Moran was still with ABC News. And President Trump offered his review, his opinion of ABC News. One of the worst. There's one of, you know, it's, you got a lot of competition. NBC is just horrendous, but they have that MS-13 cable channel. They have that. But Terry Moran, 5.5 years after the fact, admits now at long last that ABC News killed his exhaustively researched story on COVID coming from the Wuhan Institute of Virology, the lab leak. And he's still hemming and hawing 5.5 years later. But this podcast, which is called The Fifth Column, like their fifth columnist, they're still fighting for the resurrection of the Nazi Party, I think, is the could be it. But Terry Moran was asked,

0: They've got executives looking to build their careers at ABC News. Might want to go to the bigs with Disney, maybe in Los Angeles, you know. And you can't be the guy that allowed that story to air that told the truth about the Wuhan Institute of Virology, because that would be bad. And Terry Moran waited 5.5 years to say it out loud, and until he was out of ABC News, didn't work there anymore. Left there apparently about a year ago, and nobody noticed, but then Terry Moran was asked by his fifth columnist buddy whether ABC News is a liberal organization, and listen to the answer that Terry Moran gave. And as I've said this before on the radio, that if you go to the network, any network news organization, you'll find that there are some Republicans, some conservatives, even some Trump people working at the television networks and the news divisions, but they're not in editorial positions. They're going to be the engineers in the studios, the cameramen out in the field, the sound technicians, the camera technicians, the satellite techs and the studio technicians. You'll find that a lot of them vote Republican or conservatives, but nobody in a position to suggest a story or to put a spin on a story. Those are all Democrats. And here's Terry Moran being asked whether ABC News is a liberal news organization.
1: Is ABC News a liberal institution?
2: Yes, but I think like a lot of mainstream media, it's because of lack of viewpoint diversity.
0: Yeah.
2: That was one of the problems in covering Trump. Nobody voted for him. Uh-huh. Because I sent out these, hey, we should be fair to Trump internal emails, I heard from people, engineers, maybe the occasional producer, who said, thank you. Yeah, attaboy.
0: Yeah, that engineers said, but that's because of a lack of viewpoint diversity. Well, sure, that's because liberals only hire liberals and liberals only promote liberals. And so the organization over time is all liberals because they're the only people welcome. So saying, oh, that's because of a lack of viewpoint diversity doesn't change anything. I mean, it's it doesn't even explain it really, but because nobody there has a different point of view. And I sent out a memo saying, Terry Moran says, saying, hey, maybe we should be a little more balanced. We should be more fair with Trump. You know, 75 million people voted for him. And the whole network, every editorial, every on-air person, every editorial producer said, what happened to Moran? We should fire him. And then they fired him. But a couple of engineers and even the rare producers said, hey, thank you for that. Maybe the producers were trying to do journalism instead of politics. But that doesn't mean they voted for Trump. Maybe it means that they would want to do journalism, fair and balanced journalism. Just imagine that. And Terry Moran, there's one more, right, Michael? Terry Moran. Okay, no, that's it. But yeah, the lack of viewpoint diversity. Well, that's normal, isn't it? Yeah, it is. A lack of viewpoint diversity. I mean, everybody's on the same page. Everybody at the network voted for the same people. They all agree on everything. So, that the group think takes over. And also when you're writing a script and so on, you know that you've got to conform to the group think because of the lack of viewpoint diversity. Apparently you lacked the, Terry Moran lacked the viewpoint diversity 5.5 years ago, in 2021 when you wrote this story. For ABC News, for Nightline, about the lab leak, and Anthony Fauci killed the story, and you remained silent for 5.5 years, and now tell the story on a podcast called The Fifth Column. Fascinating. Right. All right. Now, so thanks for that, Terry Moran, 5.5 years late, and still kind of soft-pedaling the whole thing, but that's your Democrat Party. It really is. Yes, it is. All right, let's, because I love this. I love this story. Let's go to soundbite number seven. There is this woman named Chelsea Handler. Do you know who she is? She's Chelsea Handler. And she is a media figure, Democrat media personality. She has had TV shows, right? She's had TV shows, right? She's TV, and

0: She's been all over the place for I think a decade and a half now, being a Democrat. And I've said this many times. They don't follow the news. So this is true of people in the news, but she's supposed to be in the like news and entertainment nook. Chelsea Handler. She's a woman with blonde hair that may or may not be natural, and she's never struck me as being a particularly unintelligent Democrat, just kind of a typical run-of-the-mill ordinary Democrat. And here she is doing a surprise, surprise, a podcast. And Chelsea Handler is talking about Todd Blanche, who is the Attorney General of the United States of America. The Democrats held him up in the Senate for as long as they could, but weeks ago now he was confirmed by the Senate to be Attorney General. And you may recall that years ago, the Supreme Court overturned the Democrats' favorite abortion law, and that's Roe versus Wade, 1973, I think, and it was overturned, and they're like, oh no, nobody's going to be able to get an abortion. They're going to have to drive 20 minutes to get an abortion, and it's going to be terrible. And then, of course, the number of abortions in the United States actually increased, and last year we had more than 1.1 million abortions, and the numbers have grown since Roe v. Wade was overturned. And Chelsea Handler knows none of this. She doesn't know that Todd Blanche has been confirmed as the Attorney General, right? And she doesn't know, this is the best part, that Roe versus Wade was overturned by the Supreme Court years ago, and she is just amazing. The left-wingers at Mediaite have the headline, Right, it's always somebody, Right ruthlessly roasts Chelsea Handler for fretting Todd Blanche will, quote, overturn, end quote, Roe v. Wade. WTF even is this, in quotation marks, is the headline. That means what the heck even is this? So comedian, that's her, what it says on her business card, I guess. It shouldn't. Comedian Chelsea Handler was roasted by the right after she fretted on a recent podcast about Attorney General Todd Blanche overturning Roe v. Wade, despite the fact the Supreme Court already doing so in 2022, so 4 years ago. Handler joined Kara Swisher, apparently her real name, on her podcast. And an episode released on Friday during a discussion about Joe Rogan, the right-leaning podcaster who used to be a Bernie Sanders supporter, and now he's not. Chelsea Handler shared her concerns about Todd Blanche, who was recently confirmed in his role as Attorney General. Now, listen to this exchange. Again, if you don't know anything that's going on around you, the Attorney General is Todd Blanche. He was confirmed by the Senate, and he's been working as Attorney General full-time, not just acting Attorney General with Democrat obstructionism, but he was confirmed long ago. And that Roe v. Wade was overturned by the Supreme Court in 2022. It was in the news. I know it was in all the papers. But here is the always bright Democrat, Chelsea Handler, on the podcast with this woman. And you've got to notice also that she's with Kara Swisher, and Kara Swisher apparently doesn't know any of this either. Doesn't say, well, Todd Blanche was confirmed as Attorney General, and he is Attorney General now, and doesn't say, well, the Supreme Court already overturned Roe v. Wade years ago, but pay no attention to that. So here's Chelsea Handler demonstrating her smarts.
1: We're going to get Todd Blanche. He's going to be confirmed. And he's going to overturn Roe v. Wade. We're all sitting around. All these men who have these powerful platforms are sitting around watching this happen to women, to communities that you could instead be supporting. You don't have to like turn over a whole new leaf. It's just about being a decent human being.
0: Right. Yeah. It's just about, yeah. And Kara Swisher agrees. Yeah. Yeah. Yeah. We're going to get Todd Blanche in the future as Attorney General, and then he, because the Attorney General can overturn Supreme Court rulings from the 1970s, these people don't know anything at all. We're going to get Todd Blanche. He's going to be confirmed, already is. And what he's going to overturn Roe v. Wade, which he couldn't do if he wanted to, but it was already overturned by the Supreme Court. And these are the media, what do they call influencers? These are the influencers that the Democrats pay lots and lots of money to educate their voters, and pretty amazing stuff. Yeah. Chelsea Handler warns that if Todd Blanche is confirmed as U.S. Attorney General, he's going to overturn Roe versus Wade. Roe versus Wade was overturned by the Supreme Court in 2022. Todd Blanche was confirmed by the Senate weeks ago. And this is all perfectly normal Democrat Party stuff. They don't follow the news. They don't know what's going on around them. Todd Blanche might be confirmed, and if he's confirmed, then he will single-handedly overturn Roe versus Wade. Isn't that amazing? Yes, it is. All right, let's go to Pramila Jayapal. Pramila Jayapal, she's a Democrat member of Congress. The U.S. Congress is not what it used to be because the Democrats keep putting these people in there who are as dumb as they get. Pramila Jayapal, she said, you know, that the Democratic Socialist America want to do away with the Senate, want to pack the Supreme Court, want to do away with the Electoral College, want to have direct voting for president so you can just win California, New York, and Illinois and win the presidency, and looking for myriad ways to do new ways to cheat. Pramila Jayapal. Oh, yeah, this reminds me of the, I don't think we have the soundbite anymore, of the old Iranian president saying, oh, what do you want? And he said, good things for everyone, bad things for no one. And it was funny, he was the president of Iran at the time. But here is Pramila Jayapal on the left-wing radical Democratic Socialist of America agenda.
2: Progressives have always been about advancing things that are good for Americans, things like universal health care, universal child care, bringing down costs, making life affordable so that families can thrive, not just barely survive.
0: Yeah, that's what progressives have always been for. That and racial segregation and all kinds of terrible things. Let's look at from Woodrow Wilson, forward progressive Democrat president, and all that. And didn't Obama fix health care? Barack Obama was not that long ago, was it? He wasn't too long ago. And it's called Obamacare, and they turned the country upside down and shook it to fix health care. And now they're very angry and they're pounding the table. They need to fix health care. You guys just fixed health care. You know, we have the best healthcare system on planet Earth. No one comes close. People who have the wherewithal fly in from all over the world for their healthcare in the United States, America. And the Democrats just want to trash it and burn it to the ground and claim, and I thought you just fixed it, and now it so desperately needs to be fixed. Honestly, and with a straight face, and the entirety of the news media just sits there on their hands, and they don't say, didn't you guys just fix it? Didn't Obamacare fix all this? That was kind of a big deal. Remember Joe Biden said it was a big beep and deal and to Barack Obama. And now here we are, it seems like just a few weeks later, and the Democrats have a big plan that's going to be very disruptive. They've got to fix health care. What? Sure.
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0: pum, pum, pum.
1: So what are they? They're complaining that Trump is persecuting an elderly man. Is that right? He's Dr. Fauci because he's an elderly man. He's 85 years old. Sure. No problem. Now, Trump is 80 years old. So, and what is this? This is Abdul Al-Sayed. These people are, they're very unwell. They're really, these are crazy people. They're everywhere, the Democrat Party. But before we get to that, let's go to soundbite number one. On Meet the Press yesterday, that's on Sundays. Meet the Press on NBC, that Kristen Welker person, she was on there with her buddy Hakeem Jeffries to talk about the Democratic Socialists of America, and played a clip. We played this clip on Friday around Thursday of Rahm Emanuel saying that the Democratic Socialist America, not the Democrat Party, they need to have their own party. So they played that clip, and then they said, hey, Hakeem, you're an anti-Semite. What do you make of that?
2: I want to ask you about what is effectively a battle taking place inside the Democratic Party. Longtime Democratic official Rahm Emanuel, who, as you know, is also eyeing a potential run in 2028, recently described Democratic Socialists this way. Take a look.
3: You know, last weekend in Chicago, the DSA held a convention. You're not Democrats. You're a separate party. I'll see you in November.
2: Do Democratic Socialists belong in the Democratic Party, Leader Jeffries?
1: Do Democratic Socialists belong in the Democratic Party? And I'll play the Hakeem Jeffries answer for you when we come back. The come on, they're celebrating Fidel Castro's 100th birthday. They want to eliminate the Senate and stop funding the Pentagon, open borders. It's like they want the whole country to be New York, you know.
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5: The officer's dead and another man is recovering following a shooting outside a Southwest hookah lounge. Shots were fired early yesterday morning near Elmwood Avenue and 73rd Street. The surviving victim is being treated for critical injuries. Nobody has been arrested for the shooting. Two other shootings are being investigated in North Philadelphia. Both incidents unfolded Friday night just about 15 minutes apart. One incident sent the police to the area of 21st and Grant Street, while another shooting was reported near 24th and Elkhart Streets. Both male victims were hospitalized and no arrests have been made. Authorities are trying to determine what provoked a domestic murder-suicide in Port Richmond. Officers were called to the 2800 block of Mercer Street Saturday afternoon for reports of a shooting. Two adults were pronounced dead at the scene. Meanwhile, anyone with information is being asked to come forward. In other news, Jewish leaders are outraged after learning someone vandalized the Weizmann National Museum of American Jewish History again. This time, someone wrote an anti-Semitic message on a large sculpture outside the museum Thursday night. Crews have since removed the graffiti and officials aren't sure who's responsible. Someone spray-painted the museum's facade and an Israeli flag nearly a year ago. Leaders in Verona are looking to set up an art district in the borough. The project has been proposed by the local Chamber of Commerce in partnership with borough officials and the Rivers of Steel Heritage Corporation. The plan is to remake Diamond Way Alley into space to support events and public art while connecting the communities to major retail areas. A $100,000 grant to fund the development is being provided by the county's Main Streets Allegheny program. And the field's set for the Little League World Series. The final five regional champions punched their ticket to Williamsport last Friday. The action gets underway on Wednesday with four games on the docket. I'm Juan Arango, and you're up to date with Radio PA.
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0: I want to ask you about what is effectively a battle taking place inside the Democratic Party. Do Democratic Socialists belong in the Democratic Party, Leader Jeffries?
1: Do Democratic Socialists belong in the Democratic Party, Leader Hakeem Jeffries? Kristen Welker says she's a Welker. Good stuff. Now I'll play what the response was from Hakeem Jeffries, who is a jihadi. He's a jihadi, and he travels by on camelback with a scimitar. He likes a large broadsword that he carries with him. I like that. And I want to say a friend of mine who's a police officer there's out in Fairfax County this morning in Virginia, a woman found dead, and it's a homicide investigation in a parking garage there. But a friend of mine, law enforcement friend of mine, pulled into the Sunoco station there and went in to talk to the guys in the service bay, and they were listening to My Humble Radio Show. So I just wanted to say hi to the police out there looking for the murderer of this woman in Fairfax County, found dead in the parking lot. And to the great Americans at the Sunoco, because, you know, they know what to listen to. They're wise, well-educated people, learned people. You know how they are. That's good stuff. But Hakeem Jeffries, he was asked this question. So, do the Democratic Socialists of America, the DSA, belong in the Democrat Party? You know, Rahm Emanuel said last week that they don't belong in the Democrat Party, that they should have their own party. And then the, you know, fragmenting up the Democrat Party and the left. Hakeem Jeffries answered Meet the Press hostess, Kristen Welker.
2: Well, what I can say is that I do not support defunding the police. I do not support open borders. I do not support abolishing the Senate. We're focused on actually solving problems that hardworking American taxpayers want us to solve.
1: Well, that's what the Democratic Socialists say, that those are the problems they're going to solve. They eliminate the Senate, they'll pack the Supreme Court, they'll do away with the Electoral College and our system of electing presidents. It's the fundamental transformation of America that Barack Obama promised. Kristen Welker and her buddy Hakeem Jeffries had to wrap it up.
0: But do you think, though, that there is room in the Democratic Party, under the tent of the Democratic Party, for Democratic Socialists?
1: Big
0: is
1: tent.
0: It big enough?
1: It's big.
2: Well, listen,
1: tent.
2: I don't support the DSA agenda, as has been articulated by the DSA itself. Now, you're going to have individual members who have been elected in Democratic primaries, and if they are elected in the general in November, will be part of the House Democratic Caucus. It's going to be a broad caucus.
1: It's going to be a broad caucus. What did he actually say? It's a babbling. Well, if they win, then they'll be part of the Democrat Party. It's a broad caucus. We got the commies and the anti-Semites and the gang members. We got the human traffickers. Got the fentanyl and heroin traffickers. Just like the guy that Joe Biden pardoned, and now he's back to trafficking heroin and fentanyl and all that other good stuff, because, you know, you're a Democrat Party there. And the DSA, speaking of the DSA, in Florida, the great state of Florida, the Democrats have a congressional candidate named Oliver Larkin, and Oliver Larkin, Democratic Socialists of America. This is what these sinister weasels do. Going to invoke the name of Ronald Wilson Reagan, greatest president, and say, well, you know, what did Ronald Reagan do? Ronald Reagan gave amnesty to illegal aliens. So the DSA is pushing this as a Reagan construct.
3: I think that we should follow in the footsteps of Ronald Reagan's immigration policy and grant amnesty to the millions of people that are living, working, paying taxes.
1: Okay. So all the 20 million people are here, and it's, yeah, Ronald Reagan. That was a deal that was cut with the Democrats in exchange for border security. And the Democrats lied to Ronald Reagan, and they lied to the American people. But in 1986, the Immigration Reform Control Act, 1986. The deal that was struck with the Democrats is the Democrats would agree to secure the border. They were lying. They lied to Ronald Reagan. They lied to the American people. They lied to the Republicans in Congress. They lied about everything. And they didn't secure the border, you see. And the and these, if you go look it up, you see that the weasels in fake media like NPR, they're still pushing this falsehood, this fallacy. NPR, this goes all the way back to 2010. A Reagan legacy, : amnesty for illegal immigrants. And then they leave out the fact that the Democrats lied. And Reagan cut a deal because he wanted to work with the Democrats. And the Democrats said, oh, sure, we'll work with Reagan. We're going to lie to him. We're going to cheat. We're going to steal. We're going to, but that's what the Democrats did. And the Democrats said, well, we'll secure the border, as a part of the deal. And then, the Democrats lied, didn't they? Because they didn't want to secure the border. They never did secure the border. There would be tighter security at the Mexican border, and employers would face strict penalties for hiring undocumented workers. That's illegal aliens. And then the Democrats, they got amnesty, and then they knew that they wouldn't have to secure the border because they can lie, cheat, and steal. It's what they do. Mm-mm-mm. That the U.S. failed to regain control of the border, making the 1986 law's amnesty provision an incentive for others to come to America illegally, would have infuriated Reagan. The Democrats lied. Now you got the Democratic Socialist America using Ronald Reagan's name in vain. And that's what they do. Oliver Larkin, Florida Socialist Congressional Candidate Elijah. Elijah Manley. Here's Elijah Manley, Florida Socialist candidate for Congress, Congress of the United States, Elijah Manley.
4: We just don't need people running through the streets kidnapping people off the streets. Americans have been killed by ICE agents that are untrained. I mean, random people on the street that have been shot in the face.
5: This is a narrative.
4: This is an unfactual narrative, Elijah.
1: As Griff Jenkins on the Fox News Channel, and should have been much more aggressive with him because this guy couldn't be more of a pathological liar. Elijah means I lie a lot. That's the Elijah in this case. Isn't that amazing? Just lying and lying. They're kidnapping random people off the street and randomly shooting people in the face. These people are a civil war. They're third world tree dwellers, and they have no place in the Congress of the United States. But the Democrat Party loves lying about everything because they're not liberals; they're the left, and they lie about everything. Who are we talking about there being shot in the face? That is the hero in Minnesota that was ordered to get out of her car while she was blocking a federal law enforcement operation. Arresting illegal aliens who are child rapists and so on. And it was, good old what's her name? Renee Good, the hero of the Democrat Party for a minute. And Renee Good, refused to get out of the car. They got guns drawn and everything. Get out of the car. They're blocking law enforcement, operation. And she refused to get out of the car. Then she put it in gear, punched it, and crashed into a federal law enforcement officer, who shot her in the face and killed her because she was, it was attempted murder of a federal law enforcement officer while engaged in a law enforcement operation. And naturally, the hero of the story is Renee Good. And then their guy, Alex Preti, with his armed, his loaded pistol and his extra magazine that he brought to a police protest where he had already violently attacked vehicles and people on previous occasions. But he is the hero of the story because these people, you know, they're the party of crime and criminals. And Todd Blanche is going to overturn Roe versus Wade. Isn't that amazing? Let's go to number eight, the Democrat in the state of Nevada, The Secretary of State is a guy named Cisco Aguilar. Cisco like, you know, Cisco Kid is a friend of mine, Cisco Aguilar. And here's Cisco Aguilar. He's the Democrat Secretary of State in Nevada. And he's speaking to a gang of Democrats. And here he is kind of revealing a little bit of the truth, but the way they think, the way the Democrats think. Do you want to tell the truth? Do you want to be right? Do you want to be correct? Do you want to be an honest person? Or do you want to win and have power so you can steal stuff and abuse power and become wealthy and get that house on Lake Tahoe just like Michael Corleone? Here is the Democrat Secretary of State in Nevada, Cisco Aguilar.
6: We must think long term because it's about winning. Who wants to win?
1: Think long term.
6: Do we want to be right or do we want to win? I want to win.
1: Yeah, we don't want to be right. Being right is overrated. Democrat Secretary of State, he's going to run for governor, no doubt, or a senator, because he's the Democrat Party Secretary of State in Nevada. Do you want to be right or do you want to win? I want to win. The idiots in the audience were confused, apparently. Just remarkable stuff. All right, let's go. Now let's go to, but that's the Democrat Party there. They're not honest people. And Pramila Jayapal, the progressive agenda is all about good stuff. No, it's all about free stuff. It's all about other people paying for your stuff. The left is here. They're violent. They're criminally insane. They're mentally ill. They really are. And Cisco Kid, he was not a friend of mine. Let's go to number nine. President Trump on Friday went to Nassau County in New York, and he was talking about how this county apparently has had seen the biggest decrease in homicides in the last couple of years. President Trump fighting crime. Crime is down. Murder is down in big cities and across the United States of America. Not everywhere. You know, Chicago's still all Democrats. Good thing they banned guns. So now all the shootings are done with illegal guns. Last Monday, they had five murders on Monday in a six-hour period in Chicago. And that's not even news. That's just normal. Baghdad is safer than Chicago. You know, they call it Chirac-istan. But let's go to, and Baltimore, they call it Bodymore Murderland. Bodymore Murderland. All right, here is President Trump on Friday in Nassau County, New York. Lots of NYPD and other law enforcement with him, behind him. Big event to talk about law and order, which the Democrats are against. This is President Trump on Friday.
7: New York's finest, the New York PD. We love our New York PD. Woo-hoo. And we're here today to celebrate the historic progress our administration is making together with law enforcement partners nationwide to restore law and order in America.
1: Law and order.
7: Very simple. No. A very simple phrase, isn't it?
1: Yeah, and the Democrats are anti. I mean, the entire Democrat Party, the top leadership on down, anti-law and order, pro-anarchy, pro-chaos, pro-Venezuelan gangs, pro-open borders, pro, you know, human trafficking and drug trafficking. And Joe Biden was pardoning drug traffickers who are back to drug trafficking, of course, just arrested at the end of last week in Georgia. Fentanyl, heroin by the kilo and upon kilo. No problem. President Trump in New York on Friday talking about the drop in murder rate, decreased murder rate in the United States under President Trump.
7: With your help, last year we achieved the largest drop in murder rate ever recorded, the lowest level in 125 years. That's since the year 1900. It's amazing. So I just want to thank all of the people in this room. And today I'm thrilled to announce that the FBI has just released a new uniform crime report showing that in 2025, we achieved the single largest reduction in violent crime in American history.
1: And that's pretty good. Now the Democrats are not going around saying, "Hey, isn't this great? Look at this. So few homicides. This is just wonderful." Man, oh man. 125 years. Lowest homicide rate. The fact checkers say, "Well, that's half right. That means that it's true. But Trump said it, so they just want to dispute it anyway. Pretty amazing. President Trump's been talking about this homicide rate reduction for some months now. Property crimes have been going down and down and down as well. But never mind that, because, you know, Democrats. President Trump on Friday in New York talking about fighting crime.
7: We have the best crime record in recorded history. Think of this. Rapes, 10,000 fewer. We had 10,000 fewer rapes than the year before. 1 million fewer assaults, robberies, burglaries, thefts. The numbers, every single number, first time it's ever happened. Every single number is the lowest number in recorded history.
1: That's a pretty big claim, I've got to say. That is the lowest in every area of crime, the lowest. I think fact checkers will get to work on that one. That would be quite dazzling. Well, Michael, remarkable. I can't believe how 3 hours just fly by. Am I wrong? Absolutely crazy. Man, oh, man, oh, man. Democrats, now, which one is this? The mayor in Massachusetts, right? He was just convicted. He was just convicted, too. A lot of Democrats being convicted. Oh, yeah, and then there's the, I got to play local news anchor for you in Detroit. A little back and forth there, talking about stuff. This is, it's crazy out there.
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0: All right, there is a story. It's WUSA Channel 9 right here in Washington, D.C. 10-year-old girl injured by beaver at Seneca Creek State Park, marking third attack in Maryland this month by beavers. A 10-year-old girl was attacked by a beaver in Seneca Creek State Park, marking the third beaver attack in Maryland this month. And Gaithersburg is the dateline, the 10-year-old girl attacked by a beaver while canoeing at Seneca Creek State Park in Montgomery County, Maryland on Thursday, marking the third reported beaver attack in the state in less than a month. And they said the other two are farther outside of D.C. Even, and two of them apparently rabid beavers, which is bad. And that brings us to Fox Channel 2 in Detroit, Michigan, because in Detroit they've got a Fox Channel there. And they were having a discussion about a TV show on the History Channel called Alone. And on the History Channel, Alone, they put people out into the wild to fend for themselves. And you have to hunt and kill animals and then cook them and eat them in the wild. It's like that. And so the nice anchor lady, Dina, what's her name? Centrofonte, asked the question of her co-anchor, Derek Kevra. They said, well, listen, would you go out and alone, and could you function in the wild like this? It sounded like this.
1: If you can provide yourself with food, and again, they're ice fishing because everything is frozen,
2: mm-hmm.
1: and you're looking for fat in the beaver.
2: Yeah,
1: the beaver is the beaver is the most sought after.
2: It is the
1: Ryan. Do you think you could eat beaver? It's fat and then it's meat.
2: It made them all sick, though. They all got sick after it.
1: Well, you can't eat diseased animals.
0: Oh, God. You can't eat diseased animals. The beavers had a lot of fat on them. They're fatty beavers. I don't know if these are the same beavers we're talking about from Maryland here. Probably a different thing. The news business is a strange place.
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4: Iran threatens to go on the offensive. On Jack Callahan, Fox News, marking the expiration of the 60-day ceasefire with an ultimatum.
5: A senior unnamed Iranian official has told Reuters the country's decided to shift its policy from defensive to a fully offensive one, with a threat to escalate tensions across the Middle East if diplomacy fails. The official says his government has set the United States a deadline of a few weeks to fully implement the Memorandum of Understanding signed in June.
4: Fox's Jonathan Savage. President Trump declared the agreement void several weeks ago, telling Fox's Trey Yingston this morning Iran needs to wave the white flag. Iran claims to have full control over the Strait of Hormuz and promises it always will. President Trump repeating on social media today, Iran cannot have a nuclear weapon in any way, shape, or form. The president's Mideast envoy, Jared Kushner, has wrapped up an hours-long meeting with Israel's Prime Minister Benjamin Netanyahu, who had rejected Israel's withdrawal from Gaza as proposed by the president's peace board. But a peace board official tells Reuters Netanyahu has agreed on a path forward. Nothing official yet on what killed actress Hayden Panettiere, but Fox's William Longines reports there are some clues.
6: According to 911 audio obtained by the New York Post, Hayden Panettiere suffered a cardiac arrest, possibly from an overdose. The call came in around 2 p.m. on Sunday in Greenville, South Carolina, from an unidentified friend. After one dispatcher calls Panettiere, quote, an unresponsive female in cardiac arrest, another says medics are at her apartment treating a, quote, overdose with CPR in progress. Police say no signs of foul play and no cause of death revealed by the family, meaning we'll have to wait for the coroner's report for the cause of death.
4: Hayden Panettiere would have turned 37 on Friday. Wall Street, the Dow, is off by more than 200 points. 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
4: New moms, take note. There's another food recall that might impact you.
10: The artisan granola brand Hampton Grocers designed a special batch for breastfeeding moms. Now, 8-ounce pouches of Lactnola lactation granola being recalled after an alert from a supplier. One of its ingredients may be contaminated with salmonella. The pink stand-up pouches also sold on Amazon between this month and last October. No illness reported, but salmonella can set in 6 hours after eating contaminated foods and last from 3 to 8 days with fever, diarrhea, abdominal pains. Salmonella also commonly transmitted by handling turtles or snakes. Therese Crowley, Fox News.
4: Prosecution has rested its case against Lindsay Clancy. She, the Massachusetts mom who's admitted killing her 3 young children but blamed it on postpartum psychosis, worsened by prescribed antidepressants. The defense will call its witnesses next. U.S. Supreme Court refusing to reconsider a $5 million judgment against President Trump, awarded to a writer who had claimed that Trump sexually assaulted her decades ago and then defamed her. In Texas, fast food will start falling from the sky in the not too distant future.
11: Uber is partnering with drone startup company Zipline and expects 1 million drone deliveries a day in about 3 years. It anticipates Uber Eats making deliveries in Dallas and Houston by the end of the year, with the service expanding by the end of 2029. Uber also is investing in Zipline. It expects to fill Uber Eats orders in 5 to 10 minutes, cutting the typical delivery time of around 30 minutes, and it will expand service beyond urban and suburban areas. Zipline is based in South San Francisco and started out a decade ago delivering medical supplies in Rwanda. Ginny Cosella, Fox News.
4: And I'm Jack Callahan.
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0: rising from the heart of the swamp, a beacon of truth is casting its light. 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
1: All right, 844-484-3872, 844-4-THE-USA. That's the way to join us today from coast to coast, from sea to shining sea on Monday. It's so great to be with you as always, America. A crazy weekend. And not just because I was running around my backyard with a chainsaw. Jim, you know, I get the chainsaw out. I start cutting off the lower limbs on a tree. And then I start looking around the rest of the yard and going, well, that tree needs to be trimmed too. I got a chainsaw in my hand. Why wouldn't I trim that tree? And so by the end of it, I've got yard waste everywhere. And then I realized, oh, wait, crap, I got to clean all this up. So that was my weekend. It was a lot of that going on.
2: I've been there, done that.
1: Yeah, it's like, I don't know what it is. You put a chainsaw in my hands, I'm ready to cut limbs off trees. And sure enough, I did a lot of that this weekend. You know, when I got a chance to finally review some of the Sunday shows this weekend, I was like, what were they yammering about on the Sunday shows? You see the moderate governor? I say that, of course, jokingly. The moderate governor of Kentucky, Democrat Andy Beshear, said that he's so moderate, he wants to destroy the Electoral College. You see this announcement this weekend? He wants to pack the United States Supreme Court. He wants to get rid of Clarence Thomas and Justice Alito. And he wants to destroy the Electoral College. And he's the moderate in the Democrat Party. Listen to Andy Beshear this weekend. Just go on and on about how this would be really good for America. Here we go.
3: The poll also finds rank-and-file Democrats want leaders to be pushing for making big changes, not smaller ones, even if they're easier to do. Also says they want to feel like the party is, as you said, fighting for them. What is then?
4: Yeah, I think people.
3: Well, what I'm curious about is what, given they're looking for big ideas, what would be your biggest, boldest idea that you're promoting these days?
5: Well, I'll give you two, because people want you to fix the darn economy and they want you to fix the darn government. Now, on the economy, it is time for an aspirational investment in housing that can bring down the cost of especially first-time homeowners.

0: by what is it again? What's the solution to the cost of healthcare? It's to spend more government money. That would be your money. Take money out of your paycheck and then artificially lower the cost of housing, thus impoverishing you on the front end and then giving you crap on the back end. Do I understand this correctly? That's the plan from the moderate governor? So what about just deporting illegal aliens? How about we start there? What about stopping the invasion of the United States? How about we start there? How about you root on the president's success on that front? This is what J.D. Vance has been talking about. You want to lower housing prices? Why don't you deport tens of millions of people who've invaded the country? You shouldn't be here. Instead, Andy Beshear's solution is to spend a lot more money that we don't have to impoverish your grandchildren. Thanks, but no thanks.
1: You've got to break ground, and you've got to do it quickly. Get through the overregulation and the NIMBYism. But I tell you what, people also think this government is broken. So a Fix the Darn Government constitutional amendment, it is time. It should outlaw partisan redistricting and enshrine part of the Voting Rights Act right there in the Constitution. It should create term limits for Congress and the Supreme Court. No more gaming those appointments. It should all.
0: What is he talking about, the Voting Rights Act, first of all, just before we get there? He's saying the Voting Rights Act should be enshrined in the Constitution. It is enshrined. It's a matter of the law. The court just ruled that in order to uphold the Voting Rights Act, you can't judge people on the basis of their skin color. What would Andy Beshear prefer? Andy Beshear is desperate for racial prejudice to come back. Yeah, we need to draw districts based on skin color. Again, what is the Voting Rights Act debate about? Democrats are upset that they just lost using racial prejudice as a means to rig congressional elections. That's what they're upset about. Andy Beshear, through a series of euphemisms, is voicing that opinion right now and then saying we need to enshrine it in the Constitution. In other words, you ready? We need to enshrine racial prejudice into the Constitution, says the moderate governor of Kentucky. Moderate.
1: You've got to break ground, and you've got to do it quickly. Get through the overregulation and the NIMBYism. But I tell you what, people also think this government is broken. So a Fix the Darn Government constitutional amendment, it is time. It should outlaw partisan redistricting and enshrine part of the Voting Rights Act right there in the Constitution. It should create term limits for Congress and the Supreme Court. No more gaming.
0: We need to get rid of Supreme Court, the justices, Justice Thomas and Justice Alito. That's what he's saying. Look how devious he is. Oh, I'm just trying to establish age limits. Well, who are you trying to get rid of? Thomas and Alito. Why? Because they're the best. That's why. That's why. Now the rules have to change. I don't like the judgments of these guys. I don't like that they're defending the Constitution, standing up for the American people. I want them gone. So he wants to fire them by claiming, oh, I'm just establishing a generic age limit. No, you are meddling because you don't like the outcomes. So we played by the rules. They played by the rules. They are in that job. And now you're trying to figure out a way to get rid of them.
1: Those appointments, it should also overturn Citizens United. And I think call for direct elections of the president and the vice president.
0: You know, no Democrat. I'll get to the direct elections. Nobody's benefited more than from Citizens United than Democrats. Democrats have been moving dark money like crazy through our elections. We should get rid of it, really? Because it's the lifeblood of the Democrat Party. The Democrat dark money operations.
1: Those appointments, it should also overturn Citizens United, and I think call for direct elections of the president and the vice president. That could actually make things work. A big idea that would, yes, change government, but in a way enshrined in the Constitution where people would know it's going to get better.
2: I didn't realize you support abolishing the Electoral College. If you're saying direct election of the president and vice president.
1: Yeah, I've said it a number of times. And it's because in Kentucky, we will never see a candidate for president or vice president unless they're from here. Why? Because people just expect that it'll go one way or the other. It's the idea that someone would get elected not just knowing about seven states, but having to earn votes all over the United States. I certainly think it's time.
0: Jim. Let's just do a basic civics test here. If we get rid of the Electoral College, will presidential candidates start spending their time in Kentucky?
3: No.
0: No, they won't. In fact, you know what would happen? Democrats who already resent having to visit what they call flyover America,

0: will never visit Flyover America. Where would Hillary Clinton spend all of her time in a world that didn't have the Electoral College? We already know that she skipped Wisconsin with the Electoral College. There's no chance she shows up in Wisconsin without one. No chance. Pennsylvania? Pff. Philly, maybe. Maybe. She'll spend all of her time in New York City. She'll spend all of her time in Los Angeles. Chicago. The Democrats won't bother with most of the country. They will concentrate all of their efforts on the major Democrat-run metropolitan areas in the country, because then it'll just be a population game. If you get rid of the Electoral College, you're just playing for numbers. You're just playing the population game. Where are the densest, where's the densest availability of my voters? And for Democrats, that's the major metropolitan areas. Now, for Republicans, it's far more diffuse, isn't it? You ever look at a map of the United States divided by red and blue? Let's play a simple game here. You ever look at a map? What is the country? The country's all red. The country's all Republican. If you just look at the geography of the United States, it's Republican everywhere, with highly densely concentrated areas of blue in these major metropolitan areas. Okay. So what would that mean for Republican campaigns? They would have to spread the field. They'd have to be everywhere. Everywhere. Smaller population density. You'd have to be in every state in the country. You'd have to figure out ways to spend all these advertising dollars. It'd be a very expensive thing. In fact, in the arms race between the Democrats and the Republicans, it would be a far more expensive operation for Republicans to reach into every one of these districts to try and convince their people to get out of vote. Democrats, they're living within a couple blocks of each other. You see what I mean? So this idea of, like, let's erase the Electoral College, it's an election rigging scheme, yet another one, by the Democrats. And you may be lulled into, some of you may be lulled into a false sense of security by the fact that President Trump won the popular vote last cycle. Well, he won the popular vote, so even if they got rid of the Electoral College, President Trump won anyway. That's true, but that's in a world where you're playing for the Electoral College. President Trump and whatever the Democrats were doing with Kamala Harris, they were trying to secure the swing states. They were focusing on standard issue, you know, presidential politics, where you appeal to get the Electoral College. No, the game changes entirely if Democrats get their way. If they destroy the vision of the founders here, the founders were very intentional about this. The reason they set up the Electoral College is the same reason that they didn't set up direct election of United States senators to begin with until we amended the Constitution to change that. They created a constitutional republic where there is distance between the passions and the whims of the voting populace and the final outcomes for their lives. You see what I mean? There's a kind of a slow and deliberative construction to our system so that things couldn't change too quickly, that chaos could not be constantly infused. The thing that they were on guard for was the tyranny of the majority. This is why those of you who say, we're not a democracy, that's a wise assessment. But what you're talking about is we're not a direct democracy. Do we have democratic values? Yes, we do. Our constitutional republic believes in the value of the vote of the American citizen. But it is not a direct democracy. Voters are not running the whole government day by day, making big decisions, you know, and changing from moment by moment what direction we're headed. It's not supposed to be that way. It's supposed to accommodate change. It's supposed to be deliberative and thoughtful to handle all of these conflicting opinions in a country of over 300 million people and to come to a decision that people can agree to based on an understanding of the rules of the game. Democrats are trying to blow through all of that. And that's the moderate governor, I say, with air quotes around the word moderate. The moderate governor of Kentucky. It turns out there are no moderates among the Democrats. They're all radicals. Some of them just lie about it more. More ahead on The Vince Show.
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3: All the latest news from coast to coast and sea to shining sea. The Vince Show.
11: Yeah, yeah, yeah. Andy Beshear.
12: I'm very moderate. I just want to destroy the Electoral College.
11: Okay. Yeah. It's just amazing. You know, destroying the Electoral College would not in any way lead to presidential candidates spending time in smaller areas of the country. That is a farce in every sense. The Heritage Foundation actually had a piece on this a couple years back, 2019, they wrote on this. Because Elizabeth Warren tried to pull the same stunt. She said, oh, we'd be able to campaign in Mississippi if we got rid of the Electoral College. And the Heritage Foundation assessed, no, that's not true. While it is true that presidential candidates concentrate on swing states, no electoral system could push them to tour all of the nation's 3,007 counties, 64 parishes, and 41 independent cities. All electoral systems, including the Electoral College, enshrined in the Constitution, create incentives to home in on a limited set of places that are most likely to determine the outcome. The question is not whether it is better for presidents and presidential candidates to care about and travel to the entire country or just a portion of it. The question is whether it is better for presidential hopefuls to focus on winning over swing states as they do under the Electoral College, or big cities as they would if a nationwide popular election was instituted. Given these two realistic alternatives, the Electoral College system is far healthier for the country as a whole. You know, another piece of this that people rarely acknowledge or don't talk about is the impact it would have on the fake news media. You know, in the current system, with the concentration in swing states, the campaigns, you know what they spend money on in the get-out-the-vote effort? A lot of them spend money on the media. You have to buy advertising. So you're going to local news affiliates and local television channels and local websites, and you're buying advertising to try to appeal to swing voters in the states. You see, if we get to a world where the Electoral College is gone and you're not appealing to swing states, you don't have to go into, again, what the Democrats refer to as flyover America, and you're just doing it in the major metropolitan markets, what is that going to do to the fake news media? It's going to empower them big time. All of the dollars will be spent on national media. All of the dollars will be spent in the major metropolitan markets. It'll be a massive concentration of money into the biggest institutions of deceit in the country. You see how the game is played? So the eradication of the Electoral College would mean that Democrats spend no time in most of the country, and they concentrate all of their radical efforts and money in the lying legacy media. This is a recipe for utter disaster, and we should stay as far away from it as we humanly can, as Andy Beshear pushes it alongside of his radical friends. And this unfortunately once again reconfirms what I've been saying to you, which is that these socialists, the Abdul El-Sayed types and all of these guys who are out in public declaring all of their radical intentions for the country, the only difference between them and the establishment Democrats is the extent to which they're honest about their radical plans. That's the fundamental difference. You know, when they say they want to get rid of ICE, we want to abolish ICE, and meanwhile, it's the establishment Democrats who have straight up opened up our borders and importing foreign nationals by the millions while telling us we have a secure border. Yeah, they're the same. They're just different in terms of their messaging. It's their messaging. It's amazing. Sorry, can you hear my dog barking, Jim? I have a barking dog in the background, and I can't do anything about it because I'm on a radio microphone and my dogs are going crazy. That's okay. They're allowed to do that. And then I'll go tell them to shut up in a minute. That's funny. They're being honest about their intentions right now, which is they really want to get to that fox that just ran by the door. All right, I got a lot more to get to on a very busy edition of The Vince Show.
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1: An officer's dead and another man is recovering following a shooting outside of Southwest Hookah Lounge. Shots were fired early yesterday morning near Elmwood Avenue and 73rd Street. The surviving victim is being treated for critical injuries. Nobody has been arrested for the shooting. Two other shootings are being investigated in North Philadelphia. Both incidents unfolded Friday night just about 15 minutes apart. One incident sent the police to the area of 21st and Grant Street, while another shooting was reported near 24th and Elkhart Streets. Both male victims were hospitalized and no arrests have been made. Authorities are trying to determine what provoked a domestic murder-suicide in Port Richmond. Officers were called to the 2800 block of Mercer Street Saturday afternoon for reports of a shooting. Two adults were pronounced dead at the scene. Meanwhile, anyone with information is being asked to come forward. In other news, Jewish leaders are outraged after learning someone vandalized the Weizmann National Museum of American Jewish History again. This time, someone wrote an anti-Semitic message on a large sculpture outside the museum Thursday night. Crews have since removed the graffiti and officials aren't sure who's responsible. Someone spray-painted the museum's facade and an Israeli flag nearly a year ago. Leaders in Verona are looking to set up an art district in the borough. The project has been proposed by the local Chamber of Commerce in partnership with borough officials and the Rivers of Steel Heritage Corporation. The plan is to remake Diamond Way Alley into space to support events and public art while connecting the communities to major retail areas. A $100,000 grant to fund the development is being provided by the county's Main Streets Allegheny program. And the field set for the Little League World Series. The final five regional champions punched their ticket to Williamsport last Friday. The action gets underway on Wednesday with four games on the docket. I'm Juan Arango, and you're up to date with Radio PA.
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9: And also on the Sunday shows this weekend, the single dumbest establishment Democrat, Hakeem Jeffries, the dial-up Democrat, that's what we call him, because his brain moves very slowly. It's like an old modem. Hakeem Jeffries was on Meet the Press this weekend, and they were asking him about, are you going to pack the Supreme Court? Are you going to abolish ICE? Are you going to do all these radical things? Here's Hakeem Jeffries attempting to spin his way out of all of it. Listen to this.
10: Expanding the court to 13 justices. Do you support adding more justices to the court, Leader Jeffries?
7: What I support is dramatic reform, and what that looks like to begin with is making sure that the Supreme Court actually has an ethical code of conduct so that they're not able to simply conduct themselves.
9: I love Congress judging the Supreme Court as if Congress is somehow, you know, some place where there's lots of virtue. You know what I mean? Like, all around Hakeem Jeffries, you got people like insider trading and making and enriching themselves and like completely eyes off the ball. They won't even give us election integrity in Congress right now. And he says, you know, the Supreme Court really needs a code of conduct
7: in ways that are inconsistent with the notion in this country that no one is above the law. And that should actually include Supreme Court justices.
9: Yeah, name something. Be more specific. Don't just wave your hand in the air and be like, there's a lot of corruption. Name something. Name something. You know? How did Ketanji Brown Jackson become a justice? I want to know more about the corruption that led to that. She can't even distinguish between men and women. Code of conduct. How about telling the truth? That would be a good code of conduct. Hakeem Jeffries. He wants to reform the court. Now, notice he didn't really answer the question. She asked him about packing the Supreme Court. He says, I want to reform it. Code of conduct. So there he is coddling the destroyers again because he's either too radical and or too much of a coward to knock that garbage down. He was also asked about the push to further have the government take over the healthcare system because that has been a complete disaster. So, of course, Democrats want to do more of it. They call it Medicare for all. I saw somebody describe this once as the DMV, except for the healthcare system. It's the DMV for the healthcare system. You love the DMV? Wait until you see when it takes over your entire healthcare system.
10: Will you put Medicare for all up for a vote if you become Speaker?
7: Well, listen, these are all conversations that the House Democratic Caucus is going to have. Right now, we're focused on November 3rd, not January 3rd.
9: Well, wait a second. So he's dodging on that, too. Do the Democrats have any, you know, anything they want to share with the American people? You got to vote for us to find out what's in us. It's Hakeem Jeffries' answer. Just vote for us, and then you'll find out whether or not we're going to destroy the healthcare system even more.
7: Democratic caucus is going to have. Right now, we're focused on November 3rd, not January 3rd.
9: What
7: we are promising the American people is that we're going to fight to make healthcare affordable for every single American.
9: And wait. We're focused on November 3rd, not January 3rd. Now, the dates he's alluding to, November 3rd being the election, January 3rd being when these guys, whoever wins the election, actually has power and is able to use it. We're focused on winning elections, not how we will use power after we do, is the answer from Hakeem Jeffries. We're much more focused on just winning than what it looks like after we do win. Do people hear this stuff and think to themselves, well, that sounds reasonable. Oh, yeah, I get it. He's more focused on November. No, that's insane. The whole question is, how are you going to govern? The only thing that matters is what you do after January 3rd. We're more focused on November 3rd. I know. I've noticed that your only scheme is how to get power. And when voters ask about, like, well, how are you going to use it? You're like, well, pay no attention to that.
7: Is that we're going to fight to make health care affordable for every single American. And we know there's a lot of damage that Republicans have done that we've got to restore and repair.
9: No, it's actually the opposite. The reality is, of course, President Trump keeps getting reelected because Democrats have destroyed the credibility of the government. Americans turned back to Trump because of what Democrats have done to our country. We got to restore everything. That should be a warning sign to you. When he says restore, he means restore the disorder, to bring back the chaos, to kick back open the borders, to spend so much money that we don't have that you become poorer as a result, that your grandchildren will not have a recognizable country to inherit. That's what he means. She also asked about abolishing ICE, which continues to be one of the favorite topics among all these Democrats running around. Let's hear how one of the most dim-witted Democrats answers the question.
10: If Democrats win back the House, if you become Speaker, would you bring a vote to abolish ICE to the House floor?
7: Well, here's what I believe unites Democrats in terms of dealing with...
9: Notice he didn't start with a no. He didn't even start with a no.
7: The situation that we confront in this country. First, we need a safe, secure, and strong border. We also...
9: That's like a spit take. Come on. The Biden era thing? Oh, yeah, we're for strong borders. Wink. We're for very strong borders. We want, and you know what they did with the Border Patrol in the Biden era? They turned them into the welcome wagon. You know, they brought people come across the border, and Border Patrol doesn't get to patrol the border because they're spending too much time bringing people in, changing diapers, feeding everybody, and then putting them on planes and sending them deep into the United States of America. That's the order that Hakeem Jeffries wants to bring back.
7: We need to proceed under the principle that immigration enforcement in this country should be fair, just, and humane.
9: What does that mean?
7: And clearly, ICE is completely and totally out of control.
9: Fair, just, and humane to whom? What is he talking about? It's not to American citizens. That's not what he's talking about. He's not trying to make the immigration system work for you. He's not trying to make border enforcement work for you. If he was, he'd be standing shoulder to shoulder with President Trump to try and clean all of this up. He's not. Fair, just, and humane. What does that mean? Amnesty. That's what that means. Hockey. You ever get tired of these guys patronizing you and pretending like they can pull a fast one on you as they talk? Like, I'll make this sound good. I'll make this sound real good. In fact, by the time I'm done speaking, they'll have no idea what's about to hit them. That's Hakeem Jeffries. He really thinks he can spin you on this. But when he says, oh, we have to have an immigration system that's fair, just, and humane, normal people hear amnesty, amnesty, amnesty. That Hakeem Jeffries wants to allow illegal aliens to break our laws and then get away with it. You get to stay here forever. Well, how long ago did they break our laws? What does it matter? How long ago? Well, they wanted to come here. So lots of people want to come here. Lots of people. We're a great country. Of course a lot of people want to come here. If I wasn't American, I'd want to be American. But that doesn't mean that every foreign national on earth can just run across our border and claim American citizenship. But that is the world that Hakeem Jeffries wants. That's how his party's been busy rigging elections. As they get unearned electoral college strength, speaking of the electoral college, as they get unearned congressional seats, illegal aliens being counted in the United States census, as illegal aliens in some cases are voting in our elections, as was disclosed by who was that? Oh, Democrats in New Jersey. Hakeem Jeffries. We have to have a secure border, he says.
7: This is completely and totally out of control, which is why Democrats in this Congress haven't given Donald Trump's violent mass deportation machine a dime.
10: ICE.
9: A violent mass deportation machine. So Mr. I Want Secure Borders refuses to fund the border security teams of the United States. Make it make sense. I'm tired of the patronizing garbage. I'm tired of how cartoonish these lies are. I'm tired of how demeaning it is to hear somebody who claims to be a leader in this country talking down to the American people and acting like they're too stupid to see through this. They're not. Anybody who pays attention to this, any sense of this issue whatsoever, hears that and goes, this guy wants amnesty. You should. You should always be on guard for these people selling you out. Hakeem Jeffries has made a career of it. I don't know. What, did he win a contest or something? How did he become like a leader in the United States of America? It really is. It is one of the most amazing stories ever. Abolishing ICE. What about the socialists? The Meet the Press asks him about the socialists in his party. The open socialists. He's like, oh, I don't support their agenda. Now, to be clear, before I play this clip for you, you just heard him say that he's refusing to fund ICE, that he's working really hard to prevent immigration enforcement in the United States, which is the open goal of the DSA, the Democrat Socialists of America. Here's Hakeem Jeffries on whether or not he supports the DSA.
10: Do Democratic Socialists belong in the Democratic Party, Leader Jeffries?
7: Well, what I can say is that I do not support defunding the police. I do not support open borders. I do not support...
9: He just said he wasn't supportive. He just said that we need to be more humane. He just said that we need to grant illegals amnesty. He just said that he's been refusing to fund ICE. And now he's saying, I don't support open borders. Dim-witted buffoon.
7: Borders. I do not support abolishing the Senate. We're focused on actually solving problems that hardworking American taxpayers want us to solve, which is to lower the high cost of living in a situation where life is far too expensive in this country. That's the Democratic agenda.
9: He supports rigging the Senate. I don't support abolishing it. I plan on rigging it. Well, how are you going to rig it? Well, he wants to create states out of Washington, D.C. and Puerto Rico. He wants Democrats to run the Senate. His goal is permanent Democrat power over both bodies. So whether it takes abolishing the Senate or rigging the Senate, the destination is the same, permanent Democrat power and relegating Republicans to not just obscurity, but probably to prison.
7: It's what House Democrats are fighting to achieve.
10: Do you think, though, that there is room in the Democratic Party under the tent of the Democratic Party for Democratic Socialists? Is it big enough?
9: They're already in the party. What do you mean, is there room under the tent? They're inside the tent. It's a big circus tent, and they're all inside.
7: Well, listen, I don't support the DSA agenda, as has been articulated by the DSA itself.
9: Okay, but what's the answer? What's the answer? The answer is, of course, they're in the tent. They're in the tent. The Democrat Socialists, since their founding nearly half a century ago, have made it their goal to take over the Democrat Party from within. And with each passing election, they are succeeding. It's just true. It's just true. The reason Hakeem Jeffries can't speak candidly about this is because he is beholden to them. He just sort of generically is like, I don't really support the agenda. Although he just laid out all of the ways in which he supports their agenda. He's not even funding immigration enforcement. He's refusing to. I'm not for getting rid of immigration enforcement. I'm just not for funding it. Okay. That makes about as much sense as you being the leader of a major party. No sense at all. More ahead on The Vince Show.
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9: There's a young man named Rick who just wrote into me on social media. Rick, thanks for your note. He said that people are not breaking our laws to enter this country because they think it's the greatest country on earth, Vince. They're coming because leftist scumbags have been bribing them with free food, housing, healthcare, etc. That's true. I agree, young Rick. I appreciate your point on that. That is a good point. It is. Sometimes it's hard to get myself into the mindset of an illegal alien. You know what I mean? Well, it could be difficult occasionally. But my perspective, if I was outside this country, I wasn't an American citizen, but man, I'd love to be an American citizen. I'd love to get there and, like, you know, forge my own path and just, you know, be able to just explore, like, what it means to become a success in the greatest country in the world. That's what I would want. And then, of course, there are people, like young Rick says, trying to pour in just to take from the people who did do that. That is true. He's right about that. 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
26: Vince Colonnais.

0: Yeah, I just would like to get the country back in order. That's all. That's kind of the point of the whole show. It's just how do we restore the country? How do we, what's the expression? Oh, yeah, make it a great again. Make America great again. That would be a great thing. These Democrats, I'll tell you what, they were at their meeting this weekend. They had their big Democrat meeting together in Austin. They were assembling to discuss what the future of their party looks like. I want to remind you of what the current state of play is in American politics. You know that most Americans, or like, huge numbers of Americans, think that the Democrats are actually socialists? Like, the secret is very hard to keep. Like, the whole Hakeem Jeffries routine, trying to pull the wool over everybody's eyes. Oh, we're not socialists. We're not like them. I just want to defund ICE. Wait, huh? What? That's the same thing the socialists want. Huge numbers of Americans believe the Democrats are indeed socialists. A new survey that just came out from Economist and YouGov finds that a quarter of all Americans believe the Democrats are indeed socialists. That they're socialists. This is so. Every time you look at the Republicans, you're like, man, I wish they could just do the basic thing, like get our election integrity in order. Why is the Senate on vacation right now? Couldn't they be working on behalf of the American people? The answer to that is yes, of course they could. But then I just want to remind you what the other side of the aisle looks like. It's a complete dumpster fire, and Americans know it. A quarter of all Americans believe that Democrats are socialists. Breitbart writes it up today. That was the question, quote, do you think most Democrats are socialists? 26% say yes, they are. However, 42% said they don't believe that. But nearly a third, 32%, remain unsure. They might be socialists. They might have that ideology that has a body count that numbers in the hundreds of millions. It's possible that they're socialists. Not a good brand for your party. Opinions vary along party lines. Among Democrats, 61% think that the Democrats are not socialists. Although 12% of Democrats say they actually are. 12%. They're probably enthusiastic about it. Most Republicans, 54%, now do believe the Democrats are socialists, followed by 25% who are not sure, and just 21% who said they're not. Meanwhile, among independents, 44% said most Democrats are not socialists, although 41% said they're not sure, and 15% said they are. Remarkable. And you know what? People don't like it either. It's not just a matter of like, oh, they're socialists and I like it. No, they really, really are on guard for it. Not least of all, legal immigrants to the United States who fled socialist, communist countries came to the United States to actually forge a better life for themselves and are warning, sending out the warning flares. Do not get anywhere near this ideology. It will lead to your destruction. So the Democrats got together this weekend. And we're talking about, well, how do we win the presidential election? How do we win the midterms? What do we do? It won't come as a surprise to you. They're in massive debt right now. They don't have any money. Where'd all the money go? They're not very good with managing money. I've got all the details ahead on the program. Stay with me here on The Vince Show.
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12: Ceasefire with Iran ends. I'm Jack Callahan, Fox News. The official end of an agreement which President Trump says Iran nullified weeks ago.
13: Today, the memorandum of understanding between the United States and Iran expires. It's been 60 days since it was signed, and reports indicate very little diplomatic progress to reopen the Strait of Hormuz.
12: Fox's Trey Yanks, who spoke with the president this morning.
13: President Trump told Fox News that Iran should put up the white flag of surrender. He added that I have no time schedule. I'm not in a hurry. The president also warned that he would bomb the S out of Oman if they got in the way, as reports indicate ongoing talks between Iran and Oman about control of the strait.
12: Iran says it is ready to go on the offensive unless the U.S. fully implements the memorandum of understanding expiring today. There are reports of progress in another Mideast hotspot. Following talks with both sides, an official with President Trump's Board of Peace for Gaza says Israel's Prime Minister Benjamin Netanyahu has agreed on a path forward. The peace board had recommended Israel's withdrawal from Gaza, but Prime Minister Netanyahu had previously said not until Hamas is completely disarmed. Newly released emails between Dr. Anthony Fauci and the then acting commissioner of the Food and Drug Administration show Dr. Fauci was aware of a potential safety risk from the COVID-19 vaccine for pregnant women.
14: It reads in part, clearly during mass vaccination, you will get a lot of psychological reactions, and it is hard to sort these things out, but the people's main complaint is that no one takes them seriously. No one knows how to treat them, and there is no effort to study this. Fauci responded, writing, quote, "We cannot ignore her. We should probably bring in CDC.
12: Fox's Alex Hogan reports to date, no studies have shown any increased risk for miscarriage, stillbirth, or birth defects from the COVID vaccine. Wall Street, the Dow is off nearly 220 points. The S&P 500 down about 18. The NASDAQ now in the red as well. 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
12: Opening arguments begin tomorrow in another trial against Meta, accused of instituting policies meant to addict young people to the content on its platforms.
18: The attorneys general of California, Colorado, Kentucky, and New Jersey claim that Meta deliberately made its Instagram and Facebook platforms harmfully addictive for children. They want the judge to impose a long list of restrictions on how the platforms operate for minors, as well as up to $1.4 trillion in penalties. Meta says, quote, "Rather than sticking to the facts or the law, the states have instead decided to chase an outlandish payout. We stand by our record of creating strong protections for teens."
12: Ashley Webster of the Fox Business Network. That trial is expected to last about 6 weeks. Opening statements are set to begin in the trial of Dwayne Davis, who was charged with murder in the death of rapper Tupac Shakur nearly 30 years after Shakur was killed in a drive-by shooting in Las Vegas. Davis is the first person to be charged in connection with the musician's death. He's not accused of pulling the trigger, but of hiring the gunman and supplying the weapon. College football coaches have spoken, saying the Buckeyes and the Ducks are the teams to beat this season.
19: The Ohio State Buckeyes grabbed the top spot in the new AP Top 25 college football poll. The Oregon Ducks are second, followed by Georgia, Notre Dame, and Texas to round out the top five. Defending national champion Indiana starts the season at number 6, followed by Miami, Texas A&M, Mississippi, and Oklahoma to round out the top 10. The SEC tops all conferences with 9 ranked teams. The season kicks off on Saturday, August 29th, with North Carolina versus TCU in Dublin, Ireland. Frank Lanza, Fox News.
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21: Every day, the men and women of the United States Marine Corps stand ready to defend the American way of life. 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

0: rising from the heart of the swamp, a beacon of truth is casting its light. 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
1: All right, 844-484-3872, 844-4-THE-USA. That's the way to join us today, from coast to coast, from sea to shining sea. You know, these Democrats, they just had their big meeting. It's to organize their party's affairs. In Austin, Texas, this past weekend, they were in Austin, and on Saturday, they considered what the Associated Press refers to as dueling messages on whether ICE should be abolished or reformed. So they approved both messages. Oh, these people cannot lead nuns in silent prayer. They're terrible. They don't have any leadership skills whatsoever. They say there's sharp opposition to President Trump's crackdown on what? Crackdown. They just say crackdown on illegal aliens, on people, on invasion, on the invasion of America. But it reveals disagreement in the party ahead of the midterms. The Democrat National Committee gathered for a summer meeting, also signed off on a raft of policy positions, including one that calls for concrete reforms of ICE and another for abolishing the agency. ICE has been at the heart of a progressive rallying cry since 2018 during the first Trump administration, and has been renewed among some in the party after two recent fatal shootings by the agency in July. Yeah, those shootings would not have needed to take place at all if the insurrectionists hadn't taken to the streets to block immigration enforcement at the behest of establishment Democrats, who are radical. Saturday's vote is not binding. It doesn't set the party's platform, which will be determined at the 2028 convention. But it reflects the party's differing views on a major issue. Candidates and lawmakers will continue to determine their own positions on the issue. Remember that convention where the Democrats refused to acknowledge the existence of God? They had an entire platform that didn't mention God. Just, again, in case you were wondering what that party believes in. Michelle Johnson is the DNC member from Louisiana who proposed.

0: open borders. So the DNC, the debate this weekend, is to what extent should our party be the open borders party? How open should our border be, was the debate. Should the door be just open, or should we blow out the entire wall around it? Let's think this through. That's the big debate. Not every DNC member was convinced. Yvonne Reeves-Chung, you know her. Everybody knows Yvonne Reeves-Chung. Well known. She voted against, I'm just kidding. She voted against the measure, saying it would only gain support from a part of the party's base while drawing fire from another group of voters. Quote, I would strongly suggest we get to the business of winning races so we can make the policies that make a difference, she said. Well, that sounds an awful lot like what Hakeem Jeffries just said this weekend. Remember? He said, I'm more focused on November 3rd than January 3rd. Meaning, I'm more focused on winning power than letting the voters know how I'm going to use it. The loser DNC chairman, Ken Martin, who's from Minnesota, where Rene Good and Alex Preddy were fatally shot amid the immigration crackdown earlier this year, said in an interview that the takeaway is that Democrats find the administration's handling of immigration, including by U.S. Customs and Border Protection, unacceptable. Quote, clearly the one thing that unites Democrats, regardless of their position on reform versus abolish or whatever other ways to change what's happening, is people believe that what ICE is doing right now and CBP and the federal government should stop. There has to be a better way. A better way to do what? What does he mean, a better way? A better way for what outcome? What's the mission here? If the mission is enforcing the law, go ahead, give us a better way to enforce it. How do you take somebody into custody without putting handcuffs on them? How do you get an illegal alien out of the country without grabbing them by the shoulders and trebucheting them out of the country? You tell me. What's the strategy, Ken Martin? And of course, that's not what he's talking about. He, just like every one of these Democrats, is talking about amnesty, whether they use euphemisms or outright declare that we should have open borders. They all mean the same thing. Don't enforce the law. Let people invade the country. To that, we say, hell no. Hell no. We're not doing it. And we're not ashamed about enforcing the law. In fact, remember back to the 2024 election, the majority of the country, the majority of voters, want mass deportations. The Democrats are not in any way appealing to the vast majority of the American people. They're just becoming increasingly radical, including at their own official meetings, where you get milquetoast dudes like Ken Martin, who most people aren't even aware of. You know, this guy is the chairman of the DNC. He's like the leader of their party. There's a couple people that I guess are leaders of their party. But Ken Martin is this guy. Democrats were mad at him because he put this autopsy together about why Democrats got their tails handed to them in the 2024 election, and then he refused to release it. And then there was this huge debate over it. It was all so stupid. I know why they lost. Because Joe Biden and Kamala Harris suck. That's why. Because people didn't like the chaos that they had to live under. Because the borders were open. And you're going to double down on stupid? Go for it. Go for it. Democrats deserve the political wilderness. This is why we want the Save America Act, by the way. This is why we want election integrity. Because in a fair fight, these guys never get back the power. So they're talking about how much they get rid of ICE. Now I've got some more of the craziness from this Democrat meeting. A DNC speaker by the name of Taylor Trevino began the Democrat general session the way they always begin these things, with some sort of struggle session about how terrible it is that we are Americans and we live on stolen land, and we have to start with acknowledgments about that.
1: This weekend, we gather on the ancestral homelands of the Caddo, Cherokee, Coahuiltecan, Comanche, Lipan Apache, Karankawa, Tonkawa, and Wichita, who call or have called what we now know as Central Texas.
0: Does anybody listen to something like this and they go, that person speaks for me? You know? Man, I didn't know there was a party out there that finally represents my views on this subject. How much I'm filled with self-loathing about living in the United States of America. I live on stolen land. You plan on giving it back? No, but I just like letting everyone know how guilty I feel about it.
1: Home. Countless other tribes live and have lived across this state, and we are home to three federally recognized tribes: the Isleta del Sur Pueblo, the Kickapoo, and the Alabama Coushatta.

0: Indigenous peoples have cared for these lands and waters, have shaped the history and culture of this area, and continue to make invaluable contributions to Austin and to Texas.
1: Have you noticed that it's always there's like this noble savage thing that they always have? It's always like describing every peoples that has ever lived anywhere other than America. America is just full of genocidal lunatics, but every other people that has ever existed is peace-loving and nature-caring and wonderful and full of virtue and in touch with the spirits of the trees and all of this sort of like Pollyannish garbage. Never once do they mention bloodshed. Like, it never comes up about tribes decapitating one another. Like, they never bother in their land acknowledgments to mention human sacrifice or any of this other stuff. It's always just like the most like glowing sort of Disney Channel recitation of history that, like, frankly, is kind of jacked up anyway. It's not even a real recitation of history. It's just all one giant virtue signal. We begin this meeting by talking about how much better everyone is than America. That's what we begin with, and we live courtesy of ill-gotten gains. And again, they don't plan on giving anything back, so what are you talking about?
0: Despite centuries of genocide, forced displacement and assimilation, and other forms of marginalization.
1: Okay, anyway. I take it a woman named Taylor. Is that right, Jim? As best we can figure out. Taylor Trevino. You never know these days. It's always a...
2: We can't be sure.
1: You can't be sure. It used to be easier. Here is Ken Martin saying that the socialists are very welcome inside of their circus tent. Listen.
3: We don't strengthen our party through stricter and stricter litmus tests. You do not build a majority by constantly looking for reasons to throw people out of it. We build a winning coalition by widening the circle, expanding the tents, growing our coalition by building a home for Americans of all walks of life, and by dedicating ourselves to the work of democracy as messy and as boisterous and as unruly as it can be.
1: Yeah, our tent needs to be so big as to burn down entirely. Like, it's like, what is he talking about? What is he talking? And you know what their plan is? They want to get the knives, the torches and pitchforks and raise them and then go after anybody who's got a dime that they earn for real and take it from you. That's their plan. That's their big plan. He's getting a mob together. It's not a tent. It's a destructive mob. And when the passions of the mob take over, you understand what happens. It's just chaos. It's complete chaos. And Ken Martin's too weak to put it down. Terry McAuliffe was there too. Talk about establishment Democrats. Terry McAuliffe is about as establishment as it comes. He's a Clinton guy. Terry McAuliffe. Some people call him McAwful. Here he is saying that, oh, yeah, DSA, the socialists are very welcome. Nobody should complain about them at all.
4: So, folks, from today going forward, I want to hear any more DFL, DSA, moderate, blah, blah. I want to hear the word Democrat. That's who you are, and that's what you are fighting for.
5: We're all the same. We all have the same position. Get rid of ICE. Get rid of the borders. Take everybody's money. And then spend money we don't have. We're all the same. There are no distinctions between us. Says Terry McAuliffe. Again, straight out of establishment Democrat central casting. He's been in on all backroom deals. I've got more from these idiots. Nevada Secretary of State Cisco Aguilar. His name is Cisco. Not the guy who wrote the thong song. A different Cisco. It's a completely different guy. I've got him and more from these Democrats this weekend as they look to, you know what they're doing right now? They're trying to rig their own primary elections again, just like every other election cycle. More ahead on The Vince Show.
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1: Hey, Jim, sorry about you lost access to the foot bath at Dallas's airport. You were supposed to have foot baths at the airport. I was like, what a nice feature. They're going to add foot baths for Jim. No, I'm just kidding. It wasn't for Jim. It was for Islamic travelers. Like, what? What's even happening? Anyway, they scrapped the plans for that. That was the news of the weekend. I guess people found out about it. And then they're like, oh, sorry. No, psych. We won't have Islamic foot baths in the Dallas, Texas airport. Okay. All right. Thanks, guys. All right. Hey, let's see here. I want to.

0: thank some of the fine people who are supporting our program. Bolin Branch. 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
1: Vince Colonnais.

0: Okay, so let's hear from Cisco. He's the Nevada Secretary of State, Cisco Aguilar. And he says he doesn't care what happens to America. He just wants to win. I don't want to be right. I just want to win.
1: You must think long term because it's about winning. Who wants to win? Do we want to be right or do we want to win? I want to win.
0: What? Is that real, Jimmy? That wasn't AI, was it? That's a real clip? The guy said, I have no morals whatsoever. That was really the clip. He'll be forever remembered. That's it. Cisco Aguilar said, I don't want to be right. I want to win. I want to be wrong. I don't care. I want to win. That's the only thing I'm interested in. We know. The approach of these Democrats is by any means necessary. They don't care whether or not Trump actually committed a crime. He didn't commit any crimes. But they said, you know what? Let's just pretend anyway. Because it's not about being right. It's about winning. So put him in mugshots. Pull him off of... Get rid of him in Maine and Colorado. Lock him up. It's not about being right. I don't want to be right. I want to win. And notice that the audience doesn't know how to even respond to him. Did you notice that? The call and response? Like, they, even the sheep in that room were a little confused by what they were hearing.
1: Who wants to win? Do we want to be right or do we want to win? I want to win.
0: People are like, what? What? I want to win. I want to win. You know, and their desire to win is so great. Their desire to rig the way that these elections are conducted is so great that they just changed the primary calendar going into 2024 for the Democrats. They are getting rid of Iowa and New Hampshire officially. They're done with those states. You know why? Racial prejudice. They said Iowa and New Hampshire are too white. You can't let them lead the ballot. But at its core, what they're trying to do once again is have the establishment pick prevail. They think if they go with South Carolina first, this is really how they think, that they control black voters enough that they can have the establishment pick selected. That really, by the Democrats who lead the party. That's their game plan. And so they're going to try and, they think they succeeded before. They did it in 2020 with Joe Biden. They used South Carolina as a means to get Biden into the nomination. Obama called the rest of the Democrat field, forced them out. Jim Clyburn, you know, knighted Joe Biden as he kneeled before Clyburn, and the rest was history. Suddenly, Joe is the nominee. They think they can rig elections. More ahead.
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1: One man is hurt and another one is in custody following a reported stabbing outside of Pittsburgh Giant Eagle over the weekend. Police were called to the store in the 2000 block of Wharton Street on Saturday. Authorities say the men were involved in an altercation before one of them stabbed the other above the knee. Officials have said charges will be filed in connection with the incident. Some citizens in Springdale want Police Chief Derek Diube gone. About 350 people have signed a petition on change.org calling on the Springdale Borough Council to ask Diube to resign or to vote against renewing his contract. Those behind the effort claim the chief encourages officers to intimidate and harass citizens while wasting taxpayer money. Springdale Councilman Dan Copeland has told Trib Live that he believes the council is unlikely to terminate Copeland's contract despite the petition. In other news, Reading's vacant property registry is scheduled to launch in September if approved. Right now, it only tracks foreclosed properties, and the expansion would add about 2,500 vacant buildings to the list. Property owners pay about a $200 registration fee every 6 months, plus more depending on how long the building sits empty. The goal isn't revenue, it's pushing owners to fix or sell. Reading's copying a successful model already established over in Lancaster. A Westmoreland County man's accused of voting twice in the last presidential election. A federal grand jury has indicted 65-year-old Jeffrey Pope on two felony counts related to voter fraud. Investigators say Pope voted via in-mail ballot using both his Washington Township address and the address of a property in Alaska he purchased in 2023. Pope has been registered to vote as a Republican in Pennsylvania since 1999, according to state officials. And it looks like Steelers defensive tackle Keanu Benton is staying in Pittsburgh for the foreseeable future. Benton signed a 5-year deal worth $72 million. The contract includes this season, which is the last of his rookie deal. This deal makes him the highest paid defensive tackle in Steelers history. I'm Juan Arango, and you're up to date with Radio PA.
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13: Yeah, Democrats decided that they're going to change the way that the presidential nominating calendar works in 2028 for their party. So gone are the days where both parties start off in Iowa and New Hampshire. That'll just be the Republicans now. The Iowa caucus is the New Hampshire primary. By the way, a great tradition. It's a lot of fun to see the way this works. Years ago, I kind of had sort of a boilerplate assessment of Iowa. I was like, why does Iowa go first? You get kind of jealous that Iowa gets to go first and they've got these caucuses. But then I went back in 2016, I went and I visited during the caucuses there, and I marveled at the way they're conducted. It really is an amazing thing, because what you do is you get all of these counties all across the state. Everybody meets in like a gymnasium, like a local. You've probably seen this, unless you're living in Iowa and you've experienced it. They gather in like a local gymnasium or something. And then representatives for each of the campaigns, if they have enough people to staff it, will give a short speech to the crowd to lay out why you should support their candidate. And then all of these great Iowans then go into the next room and cast their ballot for who they support. It's a wonderful demonstration of the finest traditions of the power of the people in an American presidential election. And I really appreciate it. And one of the other things I found out being in Iowa and watching this take place is how sincere and how committed to getting it right each Iowa voter seems to be. They're really locked in on kicking the tires on these candidates and figuring out who they are and whether they really mean it. It's wonderful. The Democrats resent it. They hate it because they're judging the voters of Iowa based on their skin color. It's true. They look at the voters of Iowa and go, "You're too white for us. We're out." How nasty. How bigoted. How racist. We're out. New Hampshire goes next. New Hampshire becomes the first in the nation primary. They have a primary voting process there. And they're also out for the same reason. And now the Democrats said that South Carolina will go first. Now, this happened before in 2024. The DNC moved South Carolina to the first primary for their party. This led to, remember, New Hampshire said, "Oh, we're going first anyway." New Hampshire said, as a feature of our state law, it is required that we go first in the nation as a primary. To be just again, to be distinct from Iowa's caucuses, we go first. So New Hampshire went first anyway in 2024, and the DNC said that it was an unsanctioned primary. So they penalized New Hampshire. They said, "We're not even going to pay attention to that. We're going to rule it out." And Ken Martin, that milquetoast loser who leads the DNC right now, according to CBS, has, quote, signaled that if New Hampshire jumps ahead again in 2028, punishment will be severe. What does that even mean? What? How could, Jim, how could the Democrats severely punish the state of New Hampshire? How would that work exactly? What, are they going to deploy Ilhan Omar there to go on a speaking tour? What would be a severe punishment for New Hampshire? We're going to trans all the bathrooms at once. I would love to see them carry out that threat. New Hampshire, would you please attempt to go first again? The delegations from both Iowa and New Hampshire were furious about this weekend. They're insistent that they should go first. And they, quote, excoriated the new map as soon as the DNC recommended it, arguing that it diminishes the role of states that have long taken on the responsibility of shaping the presidential nomination battlefield. Now, it is pretty clear why they want to do this with South Carolina. They feel like they have a stranglehold on the black voter in South Carolina. The Democrats are pretty convinced that they can make their pick, their establishment pick at the top level, and that they can get black voters in South Carolina to go along with it. They have a bigoted view towards South Carolina in addition to these other states. And they're not hiding it. They keep saying that, well, we want it to reflect the diversity of our country. This is why we're going with South Carolina first. This is the way they sell this thing. It's on the basis of skin color. And they're looking back to Jim Clyburn and Barack Obama's attempts to rig the election in 2020. Remember, Joe Biden got his tail handed to him in successive elections in the early primary days. You remember those caucuses in 2020 in Iowa? You remember what happened? Let me take you back on a trip down memory lane. In 2020... you get the Iowa caucuses. We didn't actually have a winner. Do you remember that? It was days and days and days. No winner. Where's the winner from the Iowa caucuses? How can you run an election like this and not actually have a winner? And eventually we were told, we think Pete Buttigieg won. And so Pete Buttigieg goes down in the history books as the possible winner of the Iowa caucuses. But you know who it wasn't? It wasn't Joe Biden. So he loses there, off to New Hampshire. Who wins in New Hampshire? Bernie Sanders. And then Nevada came next. Who won Nevada? Bernie Sanders. So you have a full head of steam for anybody but Biden in 2020. Well, that can't stand. We can't have Pothole Pete or Bernie the Socialist lead the party. So what are we going to do? Well, Obama starts getting on the phone. Obama, you want to talk about a leader of the party? Obama kind of seems like the most obvious guy. Obama picks up the phone, tells the whole field to drop out. Pete Buttigieg gives him the aye-aye, salutes, jumps out of the race. The rest of these idiots jump out of the race. Bernie, is out of control, so he stays in the race. Clyburn makes everybody in South Carolina vote for Joe, and suddenly he's off to the races. Suddenly Joe is destined to become the nominee. So that was the rigging operation in 2020. Don't even get me started on 24, when Kamala Harris didn't get a single primary vote and becomes the nominee for the Democrat Party. And yet you still have Democrats who are willing to take that kind of abuse and call themselves Democrats. Oh, yeah, it's a very Democratic Party. What's Democratic about it? They're not a single vote for your nominee. What are you talking about? And now they're changing the map. They're doing it again. They think that they can control it. So we'll see. By the way, if you're a South Carolina voter, let me be more specific. If you are a black Democrat South Carolina voter, you should tell the Democrat Party, up yours. You're not in charge of my vote. And then do whatever you want with it. I would encourage you to join the movement of liberty, to fight with the party that's actually fighting for you. That would be the Trump-led Republican Party. A lot of black voters, by the way, are coming home to the Republican Party, a party that was founded on the abolition of slavery, a party that fought for and secured civil rights, the party that actually treats people like they were created in the image and likeness of God, because they were, that doesn't judge them on the basis of their skin color, because you shouldn't, that doesn't believe in drawing congressional districts based on skin color, because that's nothing more than a bigoted means to try and rig elections. This is all kind of obvious stuff, and this is the kind of stuff that this message needs to get out there. And I think it is. I think it is. President Trump has definitely succeeded with each passing election, specifically among black voters. More and more black voters are with President Trump now, especially among black men. Black women a little bit are lagging behind black men in moving towards President Trump, but they should. They really should. Because it's about, what kind of future do you want for your kids? What kind of future do you want for your grandkids? Do you want them to grow up in a country that they can afford, that has borders? This country is yours. Going back to the big debate about citizenship, birthright citizenship, you realize like what Democrats are doing as they betray black people. They say that the 14th Amendment entitles every foreign national who pours across our border to have an American citizen child. The 14th Amendment. You realize what the 14th Amendment is. The 14th Amendment was about guaranteeing the rights of former slaves and their children. It was dedicated outright to the protection of black Americans so that they were fully enfranchised as American citizens and not in any way considered second class, not in any way treated like crap by the law, despite the left's ongoing efforts even after the 14th Amendment. This is where we get Jim Crow laws from the Democrats, to try and hold down the black vote in the United States, which was wildly pro-Republican. And so President Trump is rebuilding, reconstituting the Republican Party and bringing it back to its finest roots, including drawing more and more black voters to his side of the aisle. That's good news. That's very good news for the country. But Democrats continue to take black voters for granted and continue to think that they're the vehicle through which they can rig elections. That's what we got out of the DNC this weekend in Austin as they assess, we'll go South Carolina first. Lots of black voters there. I think we can control them. Wow. Okay. You go with that. You keep going with that patronizing attitude. Let's see how far it goes. Now, the Democrats are massively in debt in terms of like what they can actually spend on the campaign. Massively, massively in debt. It's crazy. As they can't even agree on a resolution about the extent to which they should defund or abolish ICE. And they also can't manage their checkbook. They're out of money. They're borrowing like crazy. Meanwhile, President Trump is sitting on top of a pile of electoral cash going into the midterms. Axios reports that Trump's team, including MAGA Inc., and the Republican National Committee are on the verge of beginning to have the money start to flow. Massive amounts of cash for the midterms. National Republican Senatorial Committee Chairman Tim Scott echoing this message to Axios, quote, good news is coming our way. He told Axios in a brief interview, anxiety has grown in Republican campaign circles over when, where, and whether Trump will unleash the more than $400 million sitting in MAGA Inc. to boost Republicans in the midterms. President Trump told Punchbowl the following. He said, quote, I control it, meaning MAGA Inc., the super PAC. I could spend it on pretty much anything I want. He added, I'm going to help Republicans. I'm going to help Republicans. Well, you would think so. I don't think he's helping Democrats. At least I hope not. He's helping Republicans. The Axios reports the RNC coming online in the midterms would be a major boost. The RNC right now has $128 million in cash on hand. By comparison, the Democrats have $16 million, but they're $18 million in debt. So they're $2 million in the hole. The Republicans have over $100 million in cash on hand. Now, here's a piece of this story that Axios doesn't tell you, but that I will. You know who's responsible for doing the fundraising for the Republican Party? You know who that person is? Now, this is not widely known. It should be more widely known. J.D. Vance, the vice president of the United States. President Trump has entrusted him with the fundraising effort here. He's leading the way in bringing in these donors who are opening up their checkbooks, supporting Republicans, building a war chest, including that $400 million that's sitting with MAGA Inc., a war chest. J.D. Vance has been at the center of that. And if you go back in time, there was he did an on-stage interview, I want to say like a couple months ago, where he was asked about kind of, you know, how the money's going to be spent. And he said, really, it only comes down to, for the House in particular, it only comes down to a handful of races, very close races. So they're thinking through specifically where to concentrate this money and how to try and do the get-out-the-vote effort so they can retain control of both the House and the Senate. And it should be more than just retain. It should be grow. Now, if Republicans do grow, especially in a place like the Senate, it's going to be despite their shortcomings, won't it? It'll be despite the fact that Republicans, especially when it comes to the Save America Act, have failed to do the job that we need them to do, which is why we need to send better reinforcements. We need to send backup to the president of the United States to secure the agenda that we voted for to begin with. So no, we're not tapping out. We're doubling down. And I've got a lot more ahead on The Vince Show.
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0: You know, it's funny, the DNC, just I was just putting this together in my mind. The DNC just had its meeting in Austin, you know, its quiet insiders only meeting where they talk about how much they hate the country and how we live on stolen land and how we shouldn't have borders and debate how much our borders should be wide open to invaders, right, on one hand. And on the other hand, what are the Republicans doing and where are they doing it? Well, coming up next month in Texas, they're going to hold the Republican convention. This is unprecedented, a midterm convention. And so, you know, whatever the shortcomings might be of the elected Republican Party right now, and there are many, we talk about them because we want them to be better. You know, I want these guys to actually deliver on the things that got them to Washington in the first place, election integrity, namely, you know, protecting American citizenship, passing the Citizenship Act, as authored by Jim Banks and introduced by Brandon Gill in the House, classifying illegal aliens officially as invaders to prevent any sort of nonsensical giveaway of American citizenship and birthright citizenship. Important legislation. I want them to be better. But President Trump is going to drag them across the finish line. He's just made it his mission. He's like, you know what? Whatever hand I've been dealt with these people, I'm going to help them win. I'm going to help them win. And so that's the game plan. And I want to bring in backup. I'm going to bring in reinforcements. We're going to have actually great people to join us. Michael Alfonso joining us in the United States Congress. Let's get him across the finish line. We've got a huge convention coming up in Dallas. And I'm excited. I am legitimately. And I bet you, Jim, I think my excitement's going to ramp up over the next few weeks. Not least of all, because I'm going. I'm going to be broadcasting from the convention. Jim and I will get to hang out. Jim's going to make some of his world-class barbecue, no doubt. He's already promised it to me. I'm not forcing him to do it on the air. I'm very excited about that. And the cool thing is we're going to see all these guys in person. I'll be able to challenge them. We'll be able to ask some questions and do some interviews with them and be like, hey, look, you know, lock in on behalf of the American people. We'll lock in on behalf of you. It'll be a great celebration. And it's a part of a year of the president's efforts to try and improve the hands for the Republican Party. You know, we just had this huge celebration of America, America 250. Why did that become a Republican celebration? Why was it just a Republican celebration? Everyone should have been celebrating. And yet Democrats are reticent to put up American flags because they're worried that you might think that they're Republicans. That's insane. We need to cure the country of that insanity. Truly, truly. We got the IndyCar race coming up in Washington, D.C. Another celebration of America. Shouldn't be a partisan affair. Unfortunately, it will be. Turns out Republicans are the only ones who apparently like race cars. Republicans are the only ones who like seeing race cars racing through the streets of Washington, D.C. And Republican voters all across the country will have yet another opportunity to celebrate America. It's available to Democrats. They don't want to do it. Okay, fine. We'll just use it as electoral fuel then. Going into the midterms, a party that's proud of its country and a party that's full of self-loathing and land acknowledgments. Pick one. More ahead on The Vince Show.
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12: The Memorandum of Understanding expires. Iran issues new threats. I'm Jack Callahan, Fox News. An Iranian official telling Reuters they will go on the offensive unless the U.S. complies with the ceasefire agreement, which has now run out without signs of diplomatic progress. Reports suggested shipping through the Strait of Hormuz ground to a near halt over the weekend. Not true, says Energy Secretary Chris Wright, telling Fox News scores of ships were escorted through over the weekend.
13: We're going to continually get better at escorting traffic out, and the power of Iran is going to continue to shrink. So I think we'll see a positive trend in that direction. Iran can't export any oil right now. That's part of our economic strangulation. But the world doesn't need Iranian oil.
12: President Trump confirming to Fox News there is a back channel between Washington and Iran's Islamic Revolutionary Guard. He says Tehran should raise the white flag and surrender. Potential progress toward peace in Gaza. Presidential envoy Jared Kushner met with Israel's Prime Minister Netanyahu today, and according to a peace board official, secured agreement on a path forward. Netanyahu has refused to withdraw from Gaza until Hamas is disarmed. Opening statements have begun in the murder trial of Dwayne Davis, accused of ordering the fatal hit on rapper Tupac Shakur nearly 30 years ago. Prosecutor Benu Panal telling jurors Davis supplied the gun.
14: Dwayne Davis made sure that the shooters were armed and ready to execute their revenge. And remarkably, you will learn that from Dwayne Davis himself.
12: Palal says, using details of the murder from a book which Davis published, his attorneys say that book was embellished and Davis was not in Vegas the night Tupac was killed. Prosecution has rested and the defense has begun calling its witnesses in the trial of Lindsey Clancy, accused of killing her three young children. 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
12: There's been another setback for the president from the country's highest court.
18: The U.S. Supreme Court's declined to reconsider a jury finding that the president pay former advice columnist E. Jean Carroll $5 million in a sexual assault and defamation suit from the mid-90s. This was the second time he'd asked, and after the court's first refusal, he paid Carroll the $5 million. There is a separate effort challenging an $83 million judgment awarded Carroll for defamation. The president's attorneys argue the court's decision on presidential immunity impacts that case and that he cannot be held liable for statements he made against Carroll, denying the allegations against him in 2019 while he was president. Jessica Rosenthal, Fox News.
12: The president has ordered the Pentagon to scale back its annual joint military exercises with South Korea, in part because the South declined to help with the denuclearization of Iran, and because the president says the exercises are costly and send a signal that is totally inappropriate and hostile to North Korea, which he says has been unthreatening and respectful during his time in the White House. Nearly 1 million late model cars are being recalled for a potential safety issue.
19: Stellantis is recalling 955,000 Chrysler, Dodge, Jeep, and Ram vehicles over a radio software issue that can prevent the backup camera from displaying properly. The recall includes various 2026 and 27 Pacifica and Voyager minivans, the Dodge Charger, the Jeep Compass, Gladiator, Wagoneer, Wrangler, and various Cherokees, Ram 1500 and 2500 pickups, and ProMaster vans. There are no known injuries related to the malfunction. Stellantis says software updates will be available soon, but until the fix, drivers should rely on doing reverse the old-fashioned way, using side and rearview mirrors. Jeff Manasso, Fox News.
12: Wall Street plunging. The Dow is now down 279 points. The S&P 500 off 31. NASDAQ down 89. I'm Jack Callahan.
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0: rising from the heart of the swamp, a beacon of truth is casting its light. From sea to shining sea, The Vince Show. Here's Vince Colonnais.
1: Oh, yes, 844-484-3872, 844-4-THE-USA. That's the way to join us today. Coast to coast, sea to shining sea. The President of the United States, well, he does keep his promises. He's got the lifeguard, Ryder Williams. Remember that? That epic save. What was that, California, Jim? Ryder Williams out there as a lifeguard saving a little boy who got trapped in the waves and the rip current out there. And the world watched as he, you know, performed at the level that you want lifeguards to perform at. He kept his head. A lot of lessons in here for life, by the way. The ocean as a way of teaching you life lessons. He kept his head. Every wave that came crashing in, he said, hold your breath. We're going under again. They would fall back. He would try and as gently as he could fall under that crashing wave. You don't want to take the top of the wave head on. You want to fall right underneath it. Surfers will tell you that. Dive under the wave. Let it kick you out the backside of it. And worked his way to the shore as onlookers were more panicked than he was as he rescued that young man. And so today the president welcomes this lifeguard, Ryder Williams, to the White House. He's been honoring him over the course of the last hour. They're sitting in the Oval Office. Just imagine, how cool is that? Seated next to the president of the United States, right there in the Oval Office. The press have been welcomed in. Now the president is doing what he always does, which is he's doing a press conference. He's answering a couple of questions about what's going on in the world, including, did you see his post this weekend about South Korea and our military? Joint military exercises with them. Of course, every bad faith reaction was about as predictable as any post that Trump has ever posted to Truth Social, but I'll read it to you first, and then we'll hear from the president on it. Here's what he said this weekend. He said, based on my very good relationship with Kim Jong-un of North Korea, I am not happy with the fact that the United States has long ago agreed to participate in joint military exercises with South Korea. These exercises are not only costly, with much of these costs paid for by the United States of America, as usual, but send a signal that is totally inappropriate and hostile to a country that, as long as Donald J. Trump has been president, has been unthreatening and respectful. Therefore, and based on the fact that it is too late to cancel, I have instructed Secretary of War Pete Hegseth to substantially reduce the joint military exercises. While somewhat unrelated, question mark, he puts a question mark instead of parentheses, I recently asked the president of South Korea if they would like to join us in the denuclearization of the Islamic Republic of Iran. And they said, no thanks. Thank you for your attention to this matter, President Donald J. Trump. Now, what is this? I'm going to ask you, go ahead, give me your best faith assessment of what the president just posted here. And I do give the

0: But with Trump in office, Kim Jong-un has settled the hell down. Of course the president's trying to achieve that. Meanwhile, South Korea, he's a little annoyed with South Korea right now. Why? Well, you just heard him say it. I'm asking all these countries, these allies, these guys who are said they're great allies of the United States. I say, will you give us a hand in keeping the Strait of Hormuz open? You want to jump in on this? You don't have to, but I'd appreciate the assist. You give us a hand on denuclearizing Iran? We can do. You don't have to, but we'd appreciate the assist. And each of these guys, including in Europe, saying nope. You know where this? You know, a lot of that energy that flows through the Strait of Hormuz, where does it go? Europe, Asia. It's all over that region of the world. We don't need it quite as much. It definitely affects global oil prices. We have felt some impact back here in the United States, clearly. But we don't need it as desperately as they do. And they said no. So Trump said, okay, fine. I'm going to cut off the joint military operations. How about you deal with that? Now, the president says it's, quote, somewhat unrelated. I'm tempted to think it's pretty related. So South Korea, come on, Seoul. You want to work your way back in? How about be useful? Be useful. And the president will open up the floodgates again. Joint military operations are back on. Joint military exercises. We'll see. But here's the president. He was just asked about this in the Oval Office. I'll let him answer. He's better at it than I am. Here he goes.
1: Yeah. Mr. President, how do you respond to folks who say that you are prioritizing the interests of adversaries in North Korea over our longtime partners by scaling back these military exercises?
2: No, I'm making it much safer. You see, I'm actually making it much safer. Kim Jong-un has always treated me with great respect. And we met on numerous occasions, actually, two primary occasions, spoken and spent time. I understand him. He understands me. You're doing war games. I get along with him. You know, he didn't like Biden. He didn't like Obama. He didn't like anybody. But I
0: get... like Dennis Rodman. He was a big fan of Dennis Rodman. He's a big fan of the 1990s Bulls. You ever hear that, Jim? He's got Kim Jong-un's got all these VHS tapes of the Bulls from the 1990s. It's the only thing Kim Jong-un has that I'm jealous of. I'm jealous of his VHS collection of old Bulls games. But then again, I do have access to the internet, so I guess I've got one up on him.
2: Get along with him very well. No, what I'm doing is making things safer.
3: Just the opposite. Did he ask you? Did he ask you?
1: Mr. President, scale back on those.
2: Quiet. You're very disrespectful in front of this young man. Okay? Don't you find her disrespectful? He understands. Quiet. Who are you with?
3: I'm with CNN.
2: Fake news. You're fake news. You're laughing.
0: Did you hear her? I don't know who that is, but she very sheepishly was like, I'm with CNN. I know what's coming next. The president.
2: With?
3: I'm with CNN.
2: Fake news. You're fake news. You're loud. You're a loud, boisterous person. You're fake news. Be quiet. Be quiet. Be quiet. You're a fake reporter, and you report fake news. Go ahead.
1: Mr. President, is there enough food on the USS Lincoln?
2: Yeah, it is. That was a CNN fake report. The Lincoln has been out there for a period of time.
0: Yeah.
2: A period of time. But over the years, we've had them out there much longer. I was at a group meeting, and an admiral came up to see me over the weekend, and it was at a big group, and he happened to be an admiral retired. He said, I've been on ships that are out there much longer than that, sir, and I know people on the Lincoln. They say it's beautifully maintained and beautifully taken care of. And other people went out and they found out to be true. It was fake news reporting from CNN.
0: Yeah, no, remember, the left is always, have you noticed? Of course you've noticed. They're always trying to conjure up some scandal. They lurch from scandal mongering to scandal mongering. And now they're claiming that there's some great defenders of the troops. You know who's really taking it in the shorts is everybody is deployed on the USS Lincoln. What about the rest of the ships? No, this one in particular is the USS Lincoln. Everyone's miserable. And they're like, really? And when you come to find out that some sailors don't love being deployed. And yes, I'm not a military guy. I grew up in a Marine Corps family, but I don't claim to be a military guy. But you watch, you get Kurt Schlichter and all these various veterans. They're going, guys, it's a little overwrought. Everybody's miserable on deployment. That's not every deployment ever has included miserable people. And yet that's being used as some sort of takedown of the Trump administration, because of course it's.

0: historical building overlooking the White House. Have you heard about this? Do you have a reaction to that?
1: Mr. President.
2: I believe that was our own Reagan Reese who just asked that question, that the CCP apparently has a building in proximity to the White House. The president says he hasn't heard that, but my guess is if the intel community is concerned about it, they're definitely going to tell him.
3: The British Prime Minister recently reportedly sent text to someone impersonating Susie Wiles. Are you concerned about his judgment or the state of communications between the two countries?
4: No, but who happened? What happened? They sent text?
3: Apparently the Prime Minister sent text to somebody impersonating Susie Wiles. And it was,
4: no, I'm sure that... He had a miscommunication.
1: Mr. President.
4: He's the Prime Minister.
1: Mr. President.
4: You know, I spoke to him. We had a good conversation, a couple of them. We had a good conversation. One of the things he is going to do, I think he's going to open up the North Sea. That'll make UK pretty rich, I'll tell you.
1: Mr. President.
4: If he opened up the North Sea, now he's got an immigration problem. And he has an energy problem. He would have solved one of his problems.
2: And apparently he's falling for fake Susie Wiles text messages. The guy is not actually, according to that random reporter, he's like, the UK Prime Minister fell for somebody who was not actually Susie Wiles. Okay, so what does that have to do with me? What a world. What a world in which we live. What a world. Hey, did you see the White House release the Fang Fang files today? Remember Fang Fang? Remember? Eric Swalwell? Remember when he was a member of Congress? Gosh, how things change. Eric Swalwell had a relationship with a Chinese spy, speaking to the Chi-Coms. And he's been fighting really hard for these secrets not to be shared in public. And the White House today said, tough, we're going to share them. And boy, did they. I've got the details on the Fang Fang files and so much more all ahead on The Vince Show.
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0: And so I was putting the final notes together on my my podcast this morning, rumble.com/Vince, in case you would like to become even more informed than you already are. And as I'm going through all the websites and looking at things, I see Just the News, which is one of my favorite news websites, reporting immediately this morning, early this morning, that the Fang Fang files have been released. And, well, that was head-spinning information. Really? We finally get to know more? Yes, we do. The headline on the Just the News piece is that the FBI has evidence that Swalwell actually got illegal donations from Fang Fang, according to memos that have just been made public. The FBI developed evidence that a Chinese woman with direct ties to that country's intelligence service had potentially compromised a Democrat congressman from California with sex, foreign interns, and illicit donations while she was being recruited to become an FBI informant a decade ago. Now, that's a new wrinkle to all of this, isn't that? That Fang Fang... So what? Basically, the feds had detected that she was connected to the Chi-Coms, and they thought, well, maybe we can turn this lady into a double agent. Maybe she'll be up for that. Maybe we can get her to give us some more details on what the Chinese are up to. And so they start the process of figuring out whether or not she would make a great informant. And boy, did they hit the mother load of information on Eric Swalwell. The files chronicling the relationship between Swalwell and the Chinese national, Fang Fang, also known by her English name, Christine Fang. Who calls her that? Nobody calls her Christine. It's always Fang Fang. Were declassified by President Donald Trump and released Monday by the White House Government Transparency Task Force. This was a part of a broader effort to unmask foreign threats to the United States' political and election systems. They show that the FBI opened a predicated investigation, which is a formal law enforcement inquiry, backed by a factual basis or allegation that indicates a crime or national security threat already exists. Unlike unpredicated assessments, a predicated investigation allows agents to use advanced and intrusive methods like electronic surveillance or informants. The files provide significant new details about the long-rumored relationship between Fang Fang and Eric Swalwell, including the following. The FBI initially wanted to investigate Swalwell for bribery, in which he exchanged donations from Fang Fang for her planting interns in his office. You see? So Fang Fang was funneling tons of cash to Swalwell, and Swalwell said, okay, well, then you get to pick the interns. So she was placing a bunch of Chi-Com interns in the Eric Swalwell's office. Jim, did Eric Swalwell have any important committee assignments when he was in Congress? Was he?
1: Nope.
0: What's that?
1: Nope.
0: Yeah, did you say nope? Is that what that was? Oh, okay. Yeah, well, that's wrong. He did have an important committee assignment. He was a part of the House Intel Committee. Eric Swalwell was on a very important committee. Jim has no idea what he's clicking. Jim meant to click yes. It's the House Intel Committee. Yeah, it seems like a big deal. Why would you? Okay, so you have this lady picking interns for your congressional office? Sure. Okay, so a criminal investigation seems well warranted. Here's more. Swalwell admitted to having sex with Fang Fang. He told the FBI, "Yeah, I did it." Yeah, I did. His staff was placing Fang's interns in Congress and not having, and this is, he claims, he didn't have a strong enough campaign finance system to detect the straw donations that she was passing through U.S. citizen conduits. Sure. Now, that's a lie. That's a straight-up lie from Swalwell to the FBI. I just had no idea that these were illicit donations. Are you serious? So you were just giving away internships for no reason? Is that what members of Congress do? They just give away internships? What, just give them away for no reason? No, you were sleeping with her, and she was sending a bunch of money your way, so you just let her have her pick. Yeah, you can put all these Chi-Com interns in. That's fine. The Justice Department declined to prosecute Fang Fang, despite strong evidence of the illicit donations, after she fled the United States as the FBI began interviewing her associates and then raided her home. The early steps in that investigation were overseen in part by Jack Smith. Did you know that? the Fang Fang investigation, Jack Smith was in charge of it. If you're wondering at all, why wasn't there accountability in the Fang Fang thing? And why was the government attacking Trump? Well, Jack Smith is right at the center of that, too. I've got more details, including how they set up these romantic encounters. More ahead on The Vince Show.
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0: WPA News Update. One man is hurt and another one is in custody following a reported stabbing outside of Pittsburgh Giant Eagle over the weekend. Police were called to the store in the 2000 block of Wharton Street on Saturday. Authorities say the men were involved in an altercation before one of them stabbed the other above the knee. Officials have said charges will be filed in connection with the incident. Some citizens in Springdale want Police Chief Derek Diyub gone. About 350 people have signed a petition on change.org calling on the Springdale Borough Council to ask Diyub to resign or to vote against renewing his contract. Those behind the effort claim the chief encourages officers to intimidate and harass citizens while wasting taxpayer money. Springdale Councilman Dan Copeland has told Trib Live that he believes the council is unlikely to terminate Copeland's contract despite the petition. In other news, Reading's vacant property registry is scheduled to launch in September if approved. Right now, it only tracks foreclosed properties, and the expansion would add about 2,500 vacant buildings to the list. Property owners pay about a $200 registration fee every 6 months, plus more depending on how long the building sits empty. The goal isn't revenue, it's pushing owners to fix or sell. Reading's copying a successful model already established over in Lancaster. A Westmoreland County man's accused of voting twice in the last presidential election. A federal grand jury has indicted 65-year-old Jeffrey Pope on two felony counts related to voter fraud. Investigators say Pope voted via in-mail ballot using both his Washington Township address and the address of a property in Alaska he purchased in 2023. Pope has been registered to vote as a Republican in Pennsylvania since 1999, according to state officials. And it looks like Steelers defensive tackle Keanu Benton is staying in Pittsburgh for the foreseeable future. Benton signed a 5-year deal worth $72 million. The contract includes this season, which is the last of his rookie deal. This deal makes him the highest paid defensive tackle in Steelers history. I'm Juan Arango, and you're up to date with Radio PA.
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13: I want to give you a little bit of a warning. I'm about to read some of these details from the just-made-public Fang Fang files that the FBI has had for years. Now, there are some redactions, but there's not quite enough that's been redacted. There are going to be some things that test your gag reflex here. But again, this is about Eric Swalwell and his, yes, intimate relationship with a Chi-Com spy called Fang Fang. This is what we know. Here's what we've learned. Ready? Here we go. This is an interview of redacted. We don't know who was interviewed here because it was redacted, but it was from May 1st of 2015. Redacted had no firsthand knowledge of any romantic or physical relationship between Fang and Swalwell. However, Redacted had heard secondhand that Swalwell had physical relations with Fang prior to Swalwell's election to Congress. Redacted heard from Redacted, Swalwell's chief of staff, that Fang has shown up on Swalwell's door unannounced on at least one occasion. Redacted heard from Redacted, the Redacted, that Fang showed up on Swalwell's door on occasion and made it clear to Swalwell that she was not wearing any underwear. Oh, yeah, there's Swalwell on the Intel committee, falling for the Chi-Com spy. There was another one of these disclosures was directly from Eric Swalwell himself. He talked to the FBI, and they were interviewing him about all of this, and he disclosed the following. He said that Fang Fang came to his apartment twice. This is his claim, by the way. Both occasions were probably before he was elected into Congress. Probably. I'm sorry. There's no way that that's true. If he's saying probably, it definitely means it was while he was in Congress. He does not remember having candles lit while she was there. One night, Fang came over late in the evening and started banging on Swalwell's door. Swalwell's redacted let her in. What do you redact? What is it, his butler? Who? Swalwell's redacted. Does his dog have opposable thumbs? What? Who let her in? I want to know who's in the redacted section. There was somebody else there as this went down? Swalwell's redacted let her in, and she and Swalwell, well, you know, they hooked up. That's what it says here. The language they're using is hooked up. Fang left after... Whoa, check the time frame on this. Now you know he's lying. Fang left after a couple hours. Oh, what a world. It was probably before I was in Congress, and yeah, we hooked up. It's a couple hours. He's so full of crap. Swalwell, that, again, everything about this, I can tell the lies even though they're filtered through this FBI form. Swalwell barely remembers the event because he had taken an Ambien prior to Fang arriving. Swalwell takes Ambien to help him sleep. He's lying. He's so full of crap, it's unreal. But then again, he's a Democrat. He was a member of Congress. And, of course, the Democrats already opened up the blackmail file to rig the California gubernatorial election to throw him out. It was just a matter of time before all this came out. Now, you know, Swalwell did not want you to know these stories. He didn't want you to know that Fang Fang was hooking up with him for hours. He tried to keep this from going public. He had his lawyers suing the FBI earlier this year to try and stop all of this. But it didn't work. The Trump administration has been relentless here. They've been dogged, and of course they've released all of this. So that's great. How did John Solomon come upon all of this, you wonder? Well, that's right. John Solomon was just working on the Government Transparency Initiative with the Trump administration. They've been declassifying stuff like crazy. So he has a very good sense of what's coming next on all of this stuff. And so they had this great report today on Eric Swalwell. Really good. He said that Swalwell's office did tell Axios earlier this year. A couple years ago, actually, Swalwell's office told Axios that he fully cooperated with the FBI, and he's reiterated that claim for years. Representative Swalwell long ago provided information about this person. Is that all? Is that all I was to you? This person? You imagine being Fang Fang and reading all of this in the media? I'm this person now? Whom he met more than 8 years ago and whom he hasn't seen in nearly 6 years. To the FBI. To protect information that might be classified, he will not participate in your story. Swalwell's office said in a statement. Swalwell's interviews with FBI agents that were made public as a part of the tranche of documents related to the case confirmed the former congressman's claims that he cooperated with the Bureau's investigation. Yeah, but he was telling fishtails. Come on. Oh, I don't remember most of it. I took an Ambien because I need Ambien to help me sleep at night. Earlier this year, Swalwell threatened to sue the FBI. He asked the Bureau not to release the files associated with the investigation. Swalwell's lawyers made his case in a cease and desist letter sent to the FBI's director, Kash Patel, in March. Quote, the congressman has never been accused of wrongdoing in that matter, and your attempt to release the file is a transparent attempt to smear him and undermine his campaign for governor of California. That's what his attorney said at the time, back when he wasn't yet thrown out of the race by the Democrats. Quote, your actions threaten to expose you, others at the FBI, and the FBI itself to significant legal liability. And but they released it. The name of the, did you know this, Jim? The FBI probe targeting Swalwell and Fang Fang was codenamed Freshman 15. It was the code name for it, which is, unless there's some other definition of Freshman 15, I thought that was the weight you put on from alcohol consumption when you arrive at college. I thought that was what that was supposed to be. Freshman 15, according to a now declassified interim authority memorandum, which was reviewed by FBI headquarters and the Justice Department's public integrity system. The FBI assessment, which later became a full-fledged investigation, centered on these allegations that Swalwell was rewarding internships in exchange for campaign contributions. She's known as Fang Fang. Although they called her, I think they called her Rusty Thumbs. That was her code name, her FBI code name. Isn't that kind of weird? Rusty Thumbs? I don't think I'd want that code name. Not a desirable code name from the FBI. But old Rusty Thumbs was Fang Fang, and then she escaped to China, and nobody was ever held accountable. And then eventually the blackmail file was opened up, and Eric Swalwell was chased out of the governor's race in California, in case you wanted a quick summary of how all of that went down. So there's the Fang Fang files. We also got some more Fauci files this weekend from Senator Ron Johnson, and they're horrifying. They're not shocking, but they are appalling. The Fauci files reveal that the head of the FDA a couple years ago, May of 2021, so this would have been the very first months of the Biden administration, the head of the FDA was a woman named Janet Woodcock, Dr. Janet Woodcock, the head of the Food and Drug Administration, and she emailed Francis Collins and Anthony Fauci kind of frantically in May of that year, concerned that everybody she knew who was getting the COVID-19 jabs, not everybody, but quite a few of them, were coming down with all sorts of bizarre illnesses. And she said, guys, I think we may want to investigate this. Here's what she wrote. She wrote the following. She said, I have been contacted by a number of people who have experienced adverse events post-COVID-19 vaccination from all three of the current vaccines, all three. That would be Pfizer, Moderna, and Johnson & Johnson. She writes that, quote, many are healthcare professionals, some of whom I know. The symptoms do not fit together into a distinctive syndrome, and most are not easily quantifiable or evaluated with standard laboratory testing. Clearly, during mass vaccination, you will get a lot of psychological reactions, and it is hard to sort these things out. But the people's main complaint is that no one takes them seriously. No one knows how to treat them, and there is no effort to study them. These problems are not the sort that a system like VAERS would be able to detect, she writes. VAERS is that vaccine adverse event reporting. And that was, remember, the federal government has maintained this for years. I think that the average person, including yours truly, probably wasn't really even aware that there was this system. But then as the COVID-19 stuff gets fired up and then all of these jabs are going out all across the country, people start reporting that there are side effects. And they start using the VAERS system to do it, which is the government system in which you're supposed to report these adverse events, right? Does that make sense? And what did Fauci and company tell us at the time? Oh, just ignore that. Oh, that's nothing. That's just noise. It doesn't even really mean anything. Well, then why do we have it? What is that? Why do we have it? People are reporting problems with their heart, problems with their health. Don't you think we should study that? Isn't that they pretended like it was of no value. Pay no attention to the adverse events behind the curtain. Do not look at those at all. And so the head of the FDA is saying, look, this is kind of crazy what's happening. People are getting these COVID-19 shots, and some of these things are stuff that the system wouldn't even pick up. Or even, she writes, a more sophisticated population-based active follow-up such as CDC has, or a medical record-based system such as BEST, B-E-S-T. She writes, I think it would be worthwhile to do a study and evaluate a cohort of these individuals. But of course, money needs to be made available. And you would need an investigator who is interested in medical mysteries. I doubt the industry would support it for obvious reasons, she writes. So wait, the only way you can investigate if people are being hurt by these shots is if the industry supports it? Was that the conventional wisdom? That was the thinking. There's a reason she mentions it. That they thought that, well, maybe the only research money that would come for this would be from the industry, and they're not going to investigate it. Why? Because they want to make money. It's not about whether or not they nail the health needs of the population. It's about what their bottom line is. How much profit can they generate off of all of this? So I doubt the industry would support it, she writes. This is the head of the FDA writing this, for obvious reasons. But my experience is that if you let a problem fester, then it will come back to bite you later and you are not prepared, she says. What do you think of this? She asks. And that's the email. That whole email was just shared by Senator Ron Johnson. God bless him for it, for sharing this. Horrifying, of course. But Ron Johnson, who was on our program last week, remember what Ron Johnson said on this air? I asked him, I was like, you want to see Anthony Fauci in handcuffs? He said, absolutely. Yes. Anthony Fauci needs to be in handcuffs. Senator Johnson, Senator Rand Paul just made a criminal referral to the United States Justice Department for Anthony Fauci's obstruction of Congress as they try to get to the bottom of all this madness. And here we have more evidence. Janet Woodcock warns Anthony Fauci and Francis Collins, guys, I know healthcare professionals. There's all sorts of side effects from this thing. They're pretty serious. We need to study them. Are we going to do it? Nothing. No. Did you remember any of this debate in front of you? Did they tell you about this? May of 2021. This is very early. They tell you about this? Nope. They kept it from you, which is why somebody needs to be in handcuffs quickly. More ahead on The Vince Show.
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0: Vince Colonnais.

0: Yeah, my that was my White House correspondent Reagan Reese in the Oval Office with President Trump, asking him about the threat of the Chi-Coms earlier. She also asked him about these flock cameras that are all across the country. You've been tracking the flock cameras? Flock cameras all over the place. At some point, you got to, like, just tell the truth. Our civil liberties are under constant threat. Like a surveillance state? Do we really want to be communist China? Reagan asking President Trump about the flock cameras and what his stance is on the subject. He says, we have an answer coming for you.
1: There's a lot of debate right now about these license plate scanners that are going up across the country. They're called flock cameras. People are worried that the police might misuse them. Have you heard of them?
2: Yep. Or
1: what's your stance?
2: Well, it's being studied right now. You know, you have pros and cons, right? It's being studied right now. We'll have an answer sort of as to our views on it over the next couple of weeks.
0: Okay. So let me just make a basic point that applies to every single one of these stories where your privacy is being infringed. It would not have to be infringed at all if our laws were enforced to begin with. You see, you don't need surveillance cameras, alarms, bars over windows, all these security features in a high-trust society. How do you get a high-trust society? You enforce the law. You stop the bad guys from running roughshod over your community and causing chaos. Lock them up. Lock up criminals. Secure your border. Protect your people. If we have safe communities, we don't need surveillance systems constantly hovering over everyone to protect our children. You see what I mean? We don't, but by virtue of allowing our borders to be kicked wide open, and allowing our prisons to be open, and Soros prosecutors just dumping evil criminals back into communities, then the end result is like, well, everyone's like, oh, we got to have surveillance. We got to protect ourselves. We have to have cameras everywhere. No, back it up to, the left loves to use this phrase, but they use it incorrectly, root causes. You don't need that in a world where you have trust. You don't need that in a world where people are identifiably American. You don't need that in a world where you can trust your neighbors. You know what? Neighborhood watch is literally about neighbors looking out for one another, seeing something weird or suspicious in the neighborhood. But thanks to the Tower of Babel that the left has been building in the United States of America, they have sown so much distrust that people are oftentimes throwing their hands up and saying, I'm going to turn to the government entirely. I'm going to let the government handle it. I'm going to get security cameras everywhere. We're going to have a surveillance state. It's the only way to protect my child. No, it doesn't have to be that way. We're running out of time, but it doesn't have to be that way. You should be able to live in a world where you don't have to lock your front door. What a crazy idea. Where you don't have to lock your front door. Where your kid can jump on a bicycle. Where they can come home when the streetlights come back on. Where if you have a problem, a crisis, that you have a neighbor that can look after the things you need and get your mail for you, watch your kids, you know, whatever you need. But the more that the left sows distrust, the more that people turn in a panic to the last resort, which is things like, you know, security cameras everywhere, license plate readers everywhere, living under a constant surveillance state, social credit score like in China. How about no? How about we stop that? And how about we restore the integrity of this system? How about we restore the high trust society that made America great in the first place? That would be wonderful. President, I look forward to his answer on this. We've got a lot more to get to. We'll do it again tomorrow on the Vince Podcast, the Vince Radio Show. Can't wait to do it with you.
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14: Fino Extension. I'm Jack Callahan, Fox News. President Trump telling reporters in the Oval Office within the hour the U.S. will not seek to extend the now expired Memorandum of Understanding with Iran.
2: Iran is in big trouble. They have 300% inflation. The country's a mess, and the military is totally defeated.
14: An Iranian government official telling Reuters, though, Iran will go on the offensive if the U.S. doesn't comply with the MOU within a few weeks. Gas prices, on average, more than 90 cents a gallon higher than a year ago, according to AAA. But Energy Secretary Chris Wright tells Fox News the pump price will come down.
15: We're fixing a 47-year-old problem with this government in Iran and the threat of nuclear weapons. But it does cause some disruption in the short term. Mm-hmm. But President Trump's policies have made us ready for that disruption.
14: The Trump administration is temporarily pausing construction of a controversial border project in the Big Bend National Park in Texas while an on-the-ground evaluation is being done. The project has faced fierce bipartisan opposition, critics saying marring a pristine environmental area and the region's rugged and remote terrain already serves as a deterrent to illegal immigration and smuggling. Opening statements have concluded in the murder trial of Dwayne Davis, the man accused of orchestrating the murder almost 30 years ago of rapper Tupac Shakur in a drive-by shooting. Prosecution citing what it says was an admission in Davis' own memoir. Davis' attorney Michael Saft telling jurors much of that book was made up.
16: The state has just told you what they believe to be the evidence in this case. But really, at the end of the day, you have to ask yourself if what they're saying is really truth or fiction.
14: Davis could face life in prison if he's convicted. An hour before the close, the Dow is down 248 points. The S&P 500 off nearly 31. And NASDAQ is off 65 points. 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
14: Police in Atlanta are searching for two children apparently kidnapped by their babysitter.
21: 4-year-old Zola Cooper and her 11-month-old sister Nora were last seen in the care of a woman identified as Lakeisha Brown. According to family members of the girls, Brown said via text she was taking the children to Walmart. The family later said Brown texted to say she and the kids were in an accident. There's been no contact since. Authorities list the girls as critically missing, meaning they may be in extreme danger. Police believe Lakeisha Brown was arrested for kidnapping in Alabama 5 years ago. The search for the girls and Brown is ongoing. Gernal Scott, Fox News.
14: The defense has begun its presentation in the trial of Lindsay Clancy, the Massachusetts woman who's admitted killing her three young children, but blames postpartum psychosis and ineffective medical treatment. Toxicology tests still pending, but police in Greenville, South Carolina, apparently believe actress Hayden Panettiere's death Sunday was from cardiac arrest triggered by an overdose. The preliminary autopsy found no sign of trauma. Some members of Congress mulling a new plan for relief from student loan debt.
10: Even though Congress is on recess right now, there is a bipartisan effort to say, let's forget forgiving all student loans. How about we cap federal student loan interest rates instead? Republican Florida Congresswoman Anna Paulina Luna, New York Republican Congressman Mike Lawler, and Democratic Florida Congressman Jared Moskowitz have all signed on to a discharge petition. That's a way to go around House leadership and try and force a vote on the House floor. And this bill would cap federal student loan interest rates at 2%. Now, the idea behind that being, instead of having taxpayers pay to forgive all of that student debt, let's give those borrowers a chance to actually pay their loans off without their original balances exploding because of interest rates stacking up over the years.
14: Fox's Bill Malusian.
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31: It's the Alex Marlowe Show. I am glad you're here. As usual, we have a lot to do today. I'm going to give you Jerome Amdani speaking Chinese in order to promote Broadway. Very odd stuff. I'll explain all that. I'm going to explain to you the Department of Justice, how things have changed, why Todd Blanche, I think, is a good fit for that role, and why the media ran out of stuff to talk about over the weekend, though they did try to come up with a new way to attack President Trump. But we'll start with some national security and foreign policy news, because I woke up to a very interesting tweet, or I guess this occurred late last night. I might have caught it late last night, where President Trump had truth bombed, I guess it's not a tweet, that he's going to be reducing his South Korea military exercises, citing his friendship with Kim Jong-un. Now, we know North Korea is still one of the worst places in the world and nuclear capable, and has been lightly supportive of the new Iranian regime. And maybe to those of you in the audience, maybe more concerning that they've certainly been helpful to Russia in the war against Ukraine right now. But Kim Jong-un has taken a shine to President Trump and has relatively behaved himself over the course of the two Trump terms. So what's exactly going on here? So this was a Sunday night Truth Social post. Trump directed Secretary of War Pete Hegseth to scale back the drills. I'll explain to you all the nuance why I think Trump is doing this. He described all this as costly, which is true, in sending an inappropriate and hostile signal to the country that has remained unthreatening and respectful. And I do like this from President Trump, because the world is filled with bad actors. It's just a matter of how bad the actors are going to be. And an America First policy should basically be us trying to get along with as many people as possible until the absolute last resort, which in that case, we should bomb them to smithereens or sanction the crap out of them and then dominate them in that way. But if they're willing to, by and large, play along, we have proven over the past quarter century that it is not our role to be the world's policeman and to export democracy and to do regime changes. It just doesn't work out for us. So reevaluating our relationships with certain countries, even those who might appear hostile on paper, might actually lead to modernizing and creating wider spread peace. Look at what's happened in the Middle East, where all these countries that are really either Islamic monarchies or dictatorships, a lot of them, which have been brought into the fold economically by President Trump, are more peaceful. They've been better allies. They've actually been less hostile to Israel, for example, our allies there, over the 10 years since Donald Trump came down that escalator. So obviously he's trying this as well. Trump referenced a request to South Korean President Lee to join the U.S. efforts on Iran denuclearization, and Seoul declined. So Trump said,

United States. And there's all sorts of different lobbying that takes place in America on behalf of South Korea, which I think is really, really interesting. And I know that that could be off-putting to people within the White House. Also, we have assets that are already there, so we're going to participate to a certain degree. But I do think that they're not helping us stop Iran from getting a nuke, whereas North Korea could help Iran get a nuke. And that, I think, is essential, that a lot of roads either lead to China or Iran. And I think Trump sees that formalizing a relationship with North Korea so that we're getting along probably discourages them from working closer with China. And I also think that North Korea could easily export some of their nuclear capabilities to Iran should they choose to do so. So keeping North Korea on our good side when it's at the expense of virtually nothing other than some hand-wringing from people in the media is probably kind of good strategy. And that's why I always find Trump entertaining. He's willing to reevaluate this stuff. Obviously, in a binary, South Korea good, North Korea bad, but it's way more complicated than that when we're trying to come up with the best approach for American national sovereignty and security. And this brings me to the Iran war, which is dragging on in a way that is, I understand it, but it is sort of lightly painful. The latest buzz around Washington is that the Secretary of the Treasury, Scott Bessent, is going to be announcing devastating new sanctions against Iran. So this is going to continue. So economic fury is going to get ramped up. So we're expecting sometime in this week, we're going to be adding more domestic pressure on a regime that is just cratering economically. The data is sort of beyond belief. We had a big write-up of this at Breitbart.com from our own John Hayward. We're economic analysts, and these are neutral people. These are not people rooting for President Trump, saying that Iran is already in severe collapse due to the U.S. naval blockade in the Strait of Hormuz, and we can sustain the blockade militarily indefinitely. So we've created a wall of steel, and we're seeing 300 to 400% inflation in Iran, which is going to be very devastating for the regime. But remember, it's a fundamentalist regime. It's a regime that I don't think you can't look at Iran. And we make this mistake a lot. We've made a lot with Russia and assume that their leadership has the exact same priorities as the American leadership. We can't ascribe being Iranian to being American. They don't necessarily want the same things, particularly those who are calling the shots who are religious fundamentalists. So Tehran is already describing severe shortages in fruit, dairy, and a lot of non-essential items, and basic stuff becoming unaffordable, from eggs to potatoes, bread prices, all of this rising rapidly. And so a lot of economists are suggesting that the inflation is on average over 100% and up 300-400% in certain items. And this is something that is a historic collapse of the economy. And the president, I think, is going to try to wait them out in that regard. Wait until things are so untenable economically within Iran that they'll have to come back to the negotiating table. But we've got a ticking clock here. We're, I think, less than 3 months from the election, September, October. But yeah, there were like 80-something days from the election, maybe 70-something days from the election. And we're getting very close to where Iran, if they could pull off some sort of a late September or October surprise, could really hurt Trump economically. So clearly he was not able to resolve the war quickly. Clearly, even though I think he would have liked this approach, if he could have pulled it off, to just bomb them to such a degree that they had to just crater and succumb to Trump's might and willpower, they have been able to sustain some sort of a stalemate due to gumming up the works in the Strait of Hormuz, which has made it so that they can go and claim that they're beating us economically because it's caused some energy prices to rise. And a lot of people who like to blame Trump and don't see Trump's mission. They don't see it as a righteous thing. So what's noteworthy as well in all of this is that it is this race against the clock. Will Trump be able to win with this massive economic fury operation that he's got going on, where he's pressuring them from an economic standpoint? Will that be able to be effective enough in winding down this war? Or will Iran somehow be able to pull off some sort of a surprise attack in September or October that makes it so that Trump just suffers politically, and that could tip the election towards the Democrats? And then who knows what's going to take place after that? So one other thing that's interesting is Trump threatened to bomb a Oman, which has been a longtime ally, if it gets in the way of our efforts regarding Iran and the Strait of Hormuz. This took place during apparently a phone call with Fox News correspondent Trey Yingst, who's in Tel Aviv and does good reporting on the stuff. Trump said, according to Yingst, if Oman gets in the way, we'll bomb the SHI

0: if I should spell it. Don't want to get any fines here out of them. He made a similar threat in May also as well during a White House cabinet meeting, saying that they will behave just like everybody else or we will have to blow them up. And the threats, of course, stem from the Iran conflict, but where Oman borders the south side of the strait, Iran's on the north side. So Trump deeply concerned about the strait because that has been the Trump card, no pun intended, for the Iranian regime. So long as they can create all that pressure on the strait, has caused prices to go up around the world, and that has led to the media narrative that we're just not having the overwhelming victory we had all wanted. All right, I'm going to tell you guys about something very special that's happening in the next couple of weeks, but you can start getting briefed on it now. Can you hear me now? Just 2 weeks before his tragic assassination, was September 10th, coming up on 1 year, conservative leader Charlie Kirk, my good friend, sat down for one final interview to wrestle with a timeless question. Does God still speak today? Conversation became the foundation for the powerful and provocative new documentary, Can You Hear Me Now? It explores prophecy, faith, scripture, history, and the role believers are called to play in our culture today. You follow director Matthew Thayer's investigation, examining the evidence, weighing today's most prominent prophetic voices against scripture, history, and political and scientific scrutiny. Rather than asking what to think, the film invites you to examine the evidence and consider biblical foundations and reflect on what it all means for believers living in today's culture. If you appreciate thoughtful conversation, you need to check this out. 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
15: .org.

0: unbelievable moment that occurred on the Sunday shows. One is called Meet the Press yesterday with Todd Blanche, who's now the attorney general, who got through by hook or by crook. And he was asked to commit to something that I will tell you, no Joe Biden attorney general, no Merrick Garland would ever get asked such a thing. And if they did, they would certainly lie straight to their teeth about it, through their teeth. I think that's how you lie, not to their teeth, through their teeth. Let's play this cut here. This one is number 8.
1: The Justice Department will always act independently of the White House.
2: Well, there's a big difference between saying we will always do our job and investigate any case and act independently of the White House. No, I'm not going to pledge that. And no attorney general should ever pledge that. The president, I mean, if I were to pledge I will be independent of the White House, what that means is that if President Trump says, I want the Department of Justice to go after every violent criminal in this country, which is what he has said, what you're saying to me is I just say, no, sir, I'm not going to do it. So I will act with integrity. Our prosecutors will act with integrity. We will prosecute without fear or any sort of favor. And that's exactly what we've been doing. And that's what every Department of Justice should do.
0: So this is something that is very important to me as the author of Breaking the Law, my New York Times bestselling book that came out just under a year ago that is very relevant today. I chart the 6 major cases against President Trump, and all of them had a connection to Joe Biden's White House. I think this is one of the most important takeaways from the book, period, bar none, is that every single one of the prosecutions against President Trump, from the civil to the criminal ones, all had a connection to the White House, and specifically to Joe Biden's DOJ. Remember, Merrick Garland is kind of a patsy for these two women, Vinita Gupta and Lisa Monaco, who are maybe the major architects of lawfare against President Trump. And they were sitting at number 2 and 3 of the Justice Department, which is over 100,000 people in it. And they were thinking every day how to harm their number one political opponent. And this went through the media. They did not care at all. In fact, they were largely supportive of it and cheered them on as they were doing it. So the suggestion the Department of Justice must be independent of the White House is farcical. It's completely ridiculous. And I love that Todd Blanche just said, no, I'm not going to do that. And it's ridiculous to even suggest it. I just want to remind you of some of the key cases. The most important one where there's an obvious connection is the Manhattan hush money case with Stormy Daniels, which had nothing to do with hush money. It had to do with falsifying business records. And I note that specifically because hush money is not illegal. And there's no falsifying a business records case that was brought with this level of intensity against any American ever. There was also the weakest case in its merits of any of the 6 I identified in the book, and it was the only one that got the felony conviction against President Trump. The strongest link to the DOJ in this case, though, is a guy named Matthew Colangelo, was in the very upper echelons of the DOJ, and he left a top role there as principal deputy associate attorney general. So literally like the number 4 in line, the entire DOJ. And this was in late 2022. He goes down to a junior job in Alvin Bragg's office as a senior counselor and prosecutor in Alvin Bragg's court in New York. This is unthinkable that this would ever happen to anyone who's trying to ascend the career ladder. And there's only one explanation for it. The explanation is to go get Trump. There's only one reason to do that. And of course, liaison back with the DOJ and the White House as you're going through the process. So it's just amazing that it is you had a president, Joe Biden, who said he vowed that Donald Trump was not going to be able to take power again. And then you've got Colangelo delivering the opening statement, a case against Trump, coming from the top, top job, a type of job that is predecessors in that job went on to be attorney general. They wanted to be on the Supreme Court. They wanted to be directors of the FBI. That was the track he was on. And he went to Alvin Bragg's lowly court. Why did he do this? To go after Trump, of course. So not to mention other connections with the Fulton County case where Fonnie Willis's boyfriend, Nathan Wade, went to the White House for multiple visits. Jack Smith, his special counsel, which came directly out of Merrick Garland's DOJ and was completely unconstitutional. This took place the exact time, I note this, the exact time Colangelo went to Alvin Bragg's court. Jack Smith is getting appointed by the Garland DOJ specifically to go after Trump in a completely unconstitutional role where he was able to go on a fishing expedition for 18, 19 months before finally dawned on a court. This job shouldn't even exist. And then not to mention the other connections to Biden's White House, one of his top donors and friends, Reid Hoffman, who funded the E. Jean Carroll case, and then even the Tish James case. Tish James repeatedly went to the White House, ostensibly for all sorts of different events, but we know what she was doing. We know what she was doing. She was plotting to destroy Trump on a political basis. And so this suggestion that Todd Blanche is supposed to be completely independent when he's appointed by the president, it's the you want to have integrity. You want to have honesty. You don't want to solely go after your political opponents, obviously. But the president has started by Eric Holder and Barack Obama in that Justice Department. I go through all this history in Breaking the Law as well. But starting with that premise and going to the Vinita Gupta, Lisa Monaco, Matthew Colangelo, DOJ run by Merrick Garland, obviously it's a politicized entity at this point. And good for Todd Blanche for not lying about it. We'll be right back.
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5: One man is hurt and another one is in custody following a reported stabbing outside a Pittsburgh Giant Eagle over the weekend. Police were called to the store in the 2000 block of Wharton Street on Saturday. Authorities say the men were involved in an altercation before one of them stabbed the other above the knee. Officials have said charges will be filed in connection with the incident. Some citizens in Springdale want Police Chief Derek Diube gone. About 350 people have signed a petition on change.org calling on the Springdale Borough Council to ask Diube to resign or to vote against renewing his contract. Those behind the effort claim the chief encourages officers to intimidate and harass citizens while wasting taxpayer money. Springdale Councilman Dan Copeland has told Trib Live that he believes the council is unlikely to terminate Copeland's contract despite the petition. In other news, Reading's vacant property registry is scheduled to launch in September if approved. Right now, it only tracks foreclosed properties, and the expansion would add about 2,500 vacant buildings to the list. Property owners pay about a $200 registration fee every 6 months, plus more depending on how long the building sits empty. The goal isn't revenue, it's pushing owners to fix or sell. Reading's copying a successful model already established over in Lancaster. A Westmoreland County man's accused of voting twice in the last presidential election. A federal grand jury has indicted 65-year-old Jeffrey Pope on two felony counts related to voter fraud. Investigators say Pope voted via in-mail ballot using both his Washington Township address and the address of a property in Alaska he purchased in 2023. Pope has been registered to vote as a Republican in Pennsylvania since 1999, according to state officials. And it looks like Steelers defensive tackle Keanu Benton is staying in Pittsburgh for the foreseeable future. Benton signed a 5-year deal worth $72 million. The contract includes this season, which is the last of his rookie deal. This deal makes him the highest paid defensive tackle in Steelers history. I'm Juan Arango, and you're up to date with Radio PA.
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0: If you don't think a kind of dry Iran war update or DOJ update are spicy enough for you, I encourage you to head over to the Alex Marlowe podcast feed. Yesterday, I had Emma Jo Morris back on the show, the reporter known for breaking the laptop from hell scoop. And we get into the latest Hunter Biden interview with Tucker Carlson. I've never done this before, I don't think, on my podcast, where I did podcast reality TV, which is where podcasters podcast about other podcasts, which is a huge part of the industry. It's like every time I see Ben Shapiro in my feed, he's always podcasting about some other podcaster. It just feels like one of those things where it's a good business model. Tucker's always podcasting about other podcasters. And I don't like doing this sort of thing. I'm really podcasting about Hunter, though, who... I gotta say, I'm disappointed. Those of you who've been with me for a while, I've said for a long time, I actually do think Hunter is a genius, that he's cut all these international deals where he made all this money when he was in the throes of his crack addiction. And the fact that he was able to pull this off and to enrich his entire family while he was on heavy drugs, I just thought was unbelievable. And we kind of glossed over that as a people. Well, I've now officially reconsidered. After watching him podcast with Tucker Carlson for 2 hours last week, I've concluded he is way past his peak and he might be a total fraud to begin with. And I'm deeply, deeply disappointed. But you've got to hear the clips to believe them. He's in total denial of having done anything wrong in his life. And none of this comes up in the interview at all. So I go through and explain all the bad stuff that he's done with Emma Jo, who broke all those great stories on the laptop from hell. But he's out there lying and trying to elicit sympathy. And he won't stop podcasting, though he's not very good at it. So that's really fun. That's over there as well. I got a lot of play over the weekend for my breakdown of the possibilities for what could happen for the White House press secretary position. President Trump had a hilarious clip over the weekend where he was asked who could replace Caroline. And he had said that she's irreplaceable and that now she likes her kids more than Trump, which he's very upset by. And I just thought that was hilarious. He referred to himself in the third person and kind of poked fun at the fact she wants to go be with her kids. And a lot of people are... enjoy my breakdown of that. That's up on my X feed as well as all the podcast feeds as well. In terms of updates on that, because I want to keep an eye on this, in terms of who could be the next press secretary, I go through all the names on Friday's show and who's getting buzz. It's either Thursday or Friday. You guys can find it, those of you who are skilled. But the White House is apparently considering, according to my sources, once again doing rotating cabinet officials to do the press briefing, at least for a while. I'll tell you what I like about this, what I don't like about this. What I like about this is it worked last time. So when Caroline was on maternity leave, it worked out. And we had Marco Rubio, Scott Bessent, J.D. Vance, all the briefings. That's very fun. It's flashy. It gets people's attention. And people are, of course, going to want to watch when that stuff happens. And that's a good thing because we want people to see what the administration's up to. So, but is it sustainable? And the other note that I made, which is a key part of my analysis of this whole thing, is that Caroline wasn't just good at talking to the press, doing the performance of the press briefing. She apparently was very skilled at running the press office, where you got a chance, these reporters come in and they ask you questions and you can ignore them, but you kind of do ignore them at their own peril because they've got audiences. And if you engage with them, then you do get a chance to frame the narrative. And I don't think the White House, I'll be lightly critical here of the way things have been handled thus far in the first 2 years. I don't think they do a fantastic job at touting their biggest victories. I don't really think a lot of people understand why we went to the Iran war, for example. I don't think most people know that the economy is doing nearly as bad as the economic sentiment. And I don't think that people know things like how prescription drug prices are going down. They're plummeting. And Trump's the first president in recent history where prescription drug prices are down. It's been over half a century since we've seen a president like that. And so that's sort of stuff that we actually need to do a little bit better job. I think overall, if you're rooting for the White House, selling the positive stuff that's going on. So having a vacant press shop, it doesn't sound great. Stephen Chung, who's the communications director, very capable of getting a lot of the word out. But I don't love the idea of no one there. Someone should be there manning the ship, answering the phone, etc. Because we have a historic election coming up. One more positive is if they don't fill the slot, one thing they could do is Caroline could come back at some point. Maybe she could feel more comfortable with after the election. So maybe she campaigns a little bit during the midterms, come back down the road. So I guess that's a possibility. But overall, that's what I'm hearing. I'm hearing more likely that we're going to see rotating rotating pool of cabinet secretaries rather than a standard press secretary for the time being. But we'll see. That could change overnight, and maybe it should. And I guess I'm rooting for it, too, as well. All right. Other items that I think are important. Really interesting, weird week for woke. Woke is really struggling at this moment. I'll do a brief WNBA. I don't have a lot of WNBA today, even though this is your number one WNBA podcast. Apparently, Sophie Cunningham's name has been banned from the WNBA Reddit. So Reddit has these things called subreddits. It's one of the most popular, if not the most popular, forum on the whole internet where people discuss stuff. And they don't want to discuss Sophie Cunningham anymore because she's by far the most interesting thing about the WNBA. And it doesn't really have anything to do with her acumen as a basketball player. She's an adequate basketball player. She's good. But she also says stuff that annoys the right people. And she's good on social media, and she's a good-looking straight white woman, and that is something that is not acceptable to the true believers for the WNBA. The other thing that I found that was really funny, that was amusing, is the LA Chargers, a lot of their coaching staff were wearing jerseys over the weekend or wearing shirts that said, "Everyone watches women's sports." And did we pull this, guys? I was hoping we would grab this one. "Everyone watches women's sports." Good. We got it. I'm peering in here. "Everyone watches women's sports." There's one of the Harbaughs. I always get the two confused. And then the viral young guy who's the offensive coordinator, who's funny in press conferences, but whatever his name. You guys can tell me in my ear, those of you who watch more sports ball. But you wouldn't need a shirt for that if everyone was watching your thing. What was that? Jim Harbaugh. So it was Jim Harbaugh and what's his face? The guy who's, you know, was making funny jokes and see him on social media, whatever. He was a coach of the Dolphins last time. It's look, guy, I'm being real with you. I'm not up on all the sports ball. Mike McDaniel. There you go. You would not need the shirt if everyone was watching. Is that not the most obvious point ever? No one has any shirts that say everyone watches the NFL because everyone does watch the NFL. So you don't need the shirt when everyone's already going there. So it was delish to watch Angel Reese blow a easy layup in the game against Caitlin Clark and Sophie Cunningham in the Fever over the weekend. It was the 1 second of WNBA that I caught was Angel Reese missing a layup to win the game. So that was fun. So, but also in the woke world, the left trying to figure out whether or not they actually are really going to go full force down the socialist path continues to be one of the stories of the year. They are completely not getting that the socialist takeover is here. This is Congresswoman Gwen Moore of Wisconsin. Here's what she thinks the Democrat socialists actually believe. This is 16, guys.
1: Democratic socialists are people who believe in a market economy. They believe in capitalism, but they believe in regulations as well. They believe that, you know, a company shouldn't be able to dump their chemicals into fresh water, that there ought to be you ought not be able to drill everywhere, that there ought to be a safety net. People ought to have Social Security and Wheels on Meals and Medicaid and Medicare. And these are things that Republicans historically, every minute of the existence of Medicare and Medicaid, have called socialism. So we're not going to be bullied by their characterization of maintaining a safety net.
0: It's awesome because no one's anti safety net completely, but just the suggestion that this is her flat out stating that the Democrat socialists are people who believe in a market economy. They believe in capitalism. No, they don't. They absolutely don't. You're not paying attention to their streams. You're just not. They do not believe in any of this stuff. They believe in trying to eliminate it. So this is part of the experiment that's going on, is they are throwing out the capitalist system completely, and they're going to overwhelm all of you. And trust me, Gwen Moore, they're going to primary you, and they're going to beat you if you talk like this. And as someone who used to volunteer for Meals on Wheels, it's Meals on Wheels. It's not Wheels on Meals, Congresswoman. Ridiculous. How dare you besmirch Meals on Wheels? Unbelievable. Wheels on Meals, she said. That's awesome. So this is important to note this, because this is the crisis the Democrats have right now, is whether or not they're actually going to go for, yeah, you know what, we really are socialist. And they like to cite stuff like Medicare, which is losing tons and tons of money and eventually go bankrupt unless we figure out ways to get more revenue, which is just, why are they touting this as their victory? There's a DSA candidate named Chris Rabb. He was talking about how we're not purely capitalist society. Let's play cut 10, please.
2: But when he says that socialism is a failed experiment, what's your response to that?
3: Well, I imagine he supports Social Security. In a purely capitalistic free market system, we would have no Social Security. We would have no Medicare. We would have no Medicaid. We would have no public education. We would have no interstate highway system. We would not have firefighters. These things are things that are brought to us by different views that have molded us into the nation we are today. It's not one thing. This is not a purely capitalistic society. There is capitalism in China, in Finland, everywhere.
0: Firefighters predated socialism by millennia. So it's just a bizarre example. And if you look at the highway systems, just look no further than where I live out in California. I cite this example over and over again. The same construction that's being done in my neighborhood on the local highway, which is an interstate highway, traverses the entire state, has been going on for 5 years. Think about the big dig out in Boston, which took decades to complete. The same construction, the 101 freeway in Santa Barbara, where I go to give speeches, it's been going on for at least 5 years, maybe a decade. And then they just start new projects and they don't finish them, because that's what socialism is about. It's not actually servicing the taxpayer. It's a jobs program for Democrats. And that's what Medicare is, essentially just trying to create a bigger bureaucracy to have really inefficiently distributed health care. And the suggestion that we can have any sort of a safety net without going purely socialist, without completely dismantling the capitalist system, that's the implication that's there. And it's very dishonest, because it's not true. You'd have a basic level of functionality within our government without having to go whole hog into socialism. And look at the states that experiment more with socialism. How are they doing? They don't balance their budgets. They're always running out of money. Look, California, our taxes are the highest in the nation by far, and we don't have enough money. So we need to try to tax billionaires, and that's backfiring. And now all the billionaires are trying to leave. They can't leave fast enough. And that's the nature of where things are right now. It's very, very painful. And when I'm in pain, you know what I do? I use convenient red light therapy. I got a device called the Super Palm 1050. I use it on my knee and back, and it has helped me a lot. I'm going to use it on my back right after the show, actually. The science called photobiomodulation, PBM. It sends near or infrared light into your cells, and you get pain, you have inflammation, and it reduces that. It's a treatment that's completely drug-free, which I love, and I can use it at home without having to go to a doctor, without getting hooked on any prescription pills. 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
0: Here are the credits for the Marlowe Show. Greg Evans, our executive producer. Sean McConnell runs the board. Roger Wicker Jr., Rick Locke, Garrett Jolly, Matt Zibel, Ricky Lopez, Misty Callahan, John Cassio, and Daniel West all make vital contributions to the show. Got a lot of hot stuff coming up this week. I'll fill you in on all of that. But I'm kind of examining the woke moment that we're in, where there is a bit of a crisis going on right now in terms of whether or not they're going to pull back for it or whether or not they're going to go whole hog into it. I want to play cut 19 here, guys. This is Clarence Thomas. He's talking about how elite colleges are off limits for right-wing voices. This is really important. Cut 19.
24: We simply got no audience. We could. There's no way. You know, I have never been to Stanford Law School.
25: Really?
24: No. But never been. That's the reality. That's the world we're in. Because there's certain places that are just presumptively off limits. This is the way it works. And that's true. I mean, I've been to Yale Law School, but that's the way it works. And to say it isn't is to lie.
0: Yeah, very important. So basically, right-wing voices are off limits at these elite colleges. And what are the results of these elite colleges? Something called the San Francisco Standard had a big story out on my alma mater, UC Berkeley, where I teach calculus at Berkeley. Some of my students can't do middle school math. And this makes perfect sense to me. This was a big trend. I got to tell you, when I went, I was kind of shocked that I got in, even though I had super high SAT scores and I had good grades at a great prep school. I did not think that my grades were going to be good enough because I thought that you needed to have artificially inflated 4.4 and then have some sort of, you know, minority status to get in. But I did get in, and it was noteworthy to see how I did not find the students to be as elite as the school, this reputation as being maybe top five in the world. And now you've got a teacher blowing the whistle saying that people can't do middle school math. Why? Because people who do not have merit are getting elevated because they hit woke boxes. And then the professors love it. They encourage it. And that makes it even more hostile. I get into this a little bit about education with Emma Jo on my Hunter podcast. I talk about how really the best thing to do, the base thing to do if you're a conservative, we got to take back education. We got to get educating people so that younger people come home with more conservative ideals. And it's hard to do when the universities continue to try to close off people. So one story that's just been mind-blowing that I really should have given this time on the show, and I didn't. But there is a guy named Jason Arday, who's a British academic specializing in sociology, education, race, neurodiversity, stuff like that. And he was the youngest black professor at Cambridge at 37 years old ever. And he was the chair in the Faculty of Education and as a professorial fellow at Jesus College. It is a huge title, and he was someone who's of Ghanaian immigrant parents, and he was nonverbal until 12. So if he hasn't hit enough woke boxes, then there's probably more that I'm even missing. But he had a big book that was coming out. It was supposed to be like millions of dollars advances, and people found out that the book was plagiarized. And this became a big scandal, probably more in the UK than here. But he had allegations of plagiarism in his 2015 PhD thesis as well. And a lot of this means that it was clearly being elevated for woke reasons. And then he ended up dying over the weekend. And I believe it's a suicide. I think that's how that's going to be turned out. But a lot of the media now is blaming the rest of the media for talking about this guy. But the only reason why he was discussed at all is because he was elevated for reasons that are beyond talent, beyond merit. And this is the thing that sometimes you are empathetic to people, sometimes you're sympathetic to people. Sometimes you do things that you believe are the compassionate thing, and it's making things worse. And you can look no further than the U.S.'s southern border, where it's the bleeding heart liberals who tell us that we can't have kids in cages, that we have to keep the border open. And what ends up happening is all sorts of rapes and murders and drugs and the rotting out of America's manufacturing base. By the way, we're having a manufacturing boom right now, which is more of those positive details that's happening in Trump's administration that we spend zero time talking about unless you're a Breitbart reader or listener. But this is a remarkable thing that you elevate all these people for the wrong reasons, and it does backfire a lot. You open the borders because you think that's a humanitarian thing. Women are going to get raped and communities are going to get destroyed by drugs. And it's important to note this. And this is a tragic case. It's a tragic case of an individual who really should not have been given the platform that he was, given the attention that he was, and been bigged up simply because he hit a lot of these woke boxes, not just being black, but also being, you know, neurodivergent or whatever that means, some sort of mental health issues. And it just backfires. It's an important cautionary tale, and we should return to a society that desires excellence. And the quicker we can get to that, the absolute better we can do. That's today's show. Go in peace, to love, and serve the Lord. See you tomorrow.
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7: Letting the MOU end. I'm Jack Callahan, Fox News. President Trump says the U.S. will not seek an extension to the 60-day ceasefire with Iran that was designed to give peace talks a chance. The president telling reporters in the Oval Office this afternoon Iran wants a deal.
25: But they're not going to make the kind of a deal that I feel is necessary. Look, we're in there for one reason. Iran cannot have a nuclear weapon. You understand that? Iran cannot have a nuclear weapon. And they won't have a nuclear weapon.
7: The president claimed that oil prices are coming down and will continue to unless we decide to do something far more drastic than we're doing. The president's Mideast envoy Jared Kushner met for several hours today with Israel's Prime Minister Netanyahu about the future of Gaza. Kushner telling Fox News,
26: we had a very, very good meeting. We were there for almost 4 hours with him and his team going through all the different details. I think there were some valid concerns that they raised that we were able to address, and we were able to go through some of the misunderstandings and misinformation that's been out.
7: Netanyahu had previously rejected Israel's withdrawal from Gaza as proposed by the president's peace board until Hamas has been fully disarmed. The state murder trial of admitted killer Luigi Mangione will not begin next month as scheduled. A New York state judge has scheduled a hearing for October 9th on Mangione's bid to have the charges thrown out. He contends his guilty plea last week to federal charges in the death of United Healthcare CEO Brian Thompson would make a state trial double jeopardy, which is unconstitutional. Opening statements have been heard and testimony begun in the trial of Dwayne Davis, charged with murder and the death of rapper Tupac Shakur 3 decades ago in a drive-by shooting in Las Vegas. Davis is not accused of pulling the trigger, but of hiring the gunman and supplying the weapon. Stocks at the close, the Dow unofficially down 272 points. 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
7: Nothing official yet on what killed actress Hayden Panettiere, but Fox's William Longinus reports there are signs.
8: According to 911 audio obtained by the New York Post, Hayden Panettiere suffered a cardiac arrest, possibly from an overdose. The call came in around 2 p.m. on Sunday in Greenville, South Carolina, from an unidentified friend. After one dispatcher calls Panettiere, quote, an unresponsive female in cardiac arrest, another says medics are at her apartment treating a, quote, overdose with CPR in progress. Police say no signs of foul play and no cause of death revealed by the family, meaning we'll have to wait for the coroner's report for the cause of death.
7: TMZ is now reporting that Narcan used to reverse opioid overdoses was found in Panettiere's apartment. The prosecution rested its case this morning in the murder trial of Lindsay Clancy, the Massachusetts woman who's charged with strangling her three children. Among the first defense witnesses called today, Clancy's mother and sister recounting how they saw her become increasingly anxious, paranoid, and suicidal in the months before the killings. The defense blames them on postpartum psychosis. A new survey finds which states are best and worst for women's equality.
9: New rankings by Wallet Hub found that Hawaii is the best state in the country when it comes to women's rights, followed by Maryland, Alaska, Maine, and Vermont to round out the top five. They used data from the 50 states, looking at workplace environment, education and health, and political empowerment. Maryland had the smallest work hours and income gaps, with women's median weekly earnings only 1.4% lower than men's. Hawaii had the smallest political representation gap, with no gender disparity in the U.S. Senate and House of Representatives. The bottom five states on the list were South Carolina at number 46, followed by Idaho, Texas, Oklahoma, and Utah in last place. Tanya J. Powers, Fox News.
7: And I'm Jack Callahan, and this is Fox News.
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17: 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And delivering common sense for the American people. Ladies and gentlemen, here's Scott Jennings.
18: A new poll released by CBS News shows that Democrats favor socialism over capitalism. We'll dive into the CBS data and what it means for the future of our nation and the future of this upcoming midterm. Senior investigative reporter Ryan Thorpe from the Manhattan Institute joins the show today to discuss the culture of secrecy that has flourished during Governor Gavin Newsom's tenure in California. He's got an expansive new report. He'll describe it to us in just a few moments. And we'll take you through some key moments of my address to the Young Americas Foundation, where I spoke to over 1,000 college students about the position they've been thrust into at this moment, one where they must defend our nation from this socialist communist menace that is rising in America. It is Monday, August the 17th. I'm Scott Jennings, broadcasting for Salem, and we come to you live from Louisville, Kentucky today. On this day, 1998, you know, for 7 months, President Bill Clinton had denied having a sexual relationship with White House intern Monica Lewinsky. He'd wagged his finger at the American people and insisted that the allegations were false. But investigators had evidence. Lewinsky had agreed to cooperate, and on August the 17th, Clinton became the first sitting president to testify as the subject of a federal grand jury investigation. And that night, he addressed the nation from the White House, and he had finally had to acknowledge the truth. Cut three.
0: Indeed, I did have a relationship with Ms. Lewinsky that was not appropriate. In fact, it was wrong.
18: But Clinton also insisted his earlier testimony had been, quote, legally accurate, an explanation that failed to end the crisis. 4 months later, the House of Representatives impeached Clinton for perjury and obstruction of justice. The Senate later acquitted the president, allowing Clinton to complete his second term. It was a scandal that consumed Washington, damaged a presidency, and permanently added a White House intern named Monica Lewinsky to American political history. President Bill Clinton acknowledging the relationship with Lewinsky before the nation on this day, August the 17th, 1998. In other news, remember when Joe Biden granted executive clemency to all those drug felons on his way out of office? Well, here's an update on that story. One of the fentanyl traffickers who had their sentence commuted by Biden is back behind bars, and he's accused of dealing fentanyl again. Walter Lee Muhammad was serving 10 years for fentanyl trafficking when Biden commuted his sentence in 2024. He was one of nearly 1,500 inmates granted clemency on that day. Now, federal agents say they've caught Muhammad with 29 kilograms of suspected cocaine, and searches in Atlanta turned up another 7 kilos of heroin and 2 kilos of suspected fentanyl. This is all according to the feds. Prosecutors call him a serial drug trafficker who squandered what they described as an extraordinary second chance. Muhammad is now in federal custody, awaiting further proceedings. Here's the latest on the war in Iran. President Donald Trump threatening Oman this morning if that country gets in the way of U.S. efforts to control the Strait of Hormuz. The president had previously threatened Oman back in May. This is all happening as the 60-day deadline for the two sides to reach a deal has now expired. Trump says he's in no hurry and that his administration has even established direct back-channel communications with Iran's Islamic

0: politician everybody here has ever worked for said they were going to do it. Trump and the Republicans finally did it. There is a story to tell, and there is a bright line contrast to be had in this election. It's not good enough just to call them socialists. You have to say what you've done, and you have to say what the impact of their policies would be. But I think we've got enough candidate quality and talent to do that.
1: Seems to me that this must be part of the Republican midterm plan to talk about what's going right in our country. In a world where things feel expensive, paying less for medicine will feel like a welcome bright spot for a lot of voters. On the other hand, Democrats are proposing that the government fully take over health care and that they'll need massive tax increases to pay for it. That's a debate and a contrast that I think would be a proper vector for the Republicans this fall. Back to the Democrats. The Democratic National Committee has officially backed a resolution calling on Congress to abolish immigration and customs enforcement, ICE. The measure passed the DNC's Resolutions Committee 25-12 and was later approved by the full membership as part of a larger package. The resolution does not establish the party's 2028 platform, but the vote reveals the growing influence of the Abolish ICE movement inside the Democratic Party. I suspect Democratic candidates will be forced to adopt this position if they hope to be remotely competitive in the 2028 presidential primary. President's top immigration enforcement advisor, Tom Homan, appeared on Fox News over the weekend. He had this reaction, cut five.
2: Look, they say they want to abolish ICE. Even members of Congress say, let's abolish ICE. But what they're failing to tell the people is we're enforcing the laws that they wrote, that they enacted. We're not making this up. We're doing the same job we did under, you know, any other president, except under the last 4 years under Joe Biden, ICE wasn't allowed to enforce the law. If they look at the results of what ICE has done, right, yet record numbers of arrest deportation. In June, ICE arrested more illegal aliens than any time in the history of the agency. July, we blew June out of the water. August is going to be the same thing. And people need to remember, just short of 70% of everybody we arrest is a criminal. So we're removing hundreds of thousands of criminals from their neighborhoods, make their neighborhoods safe again. But they can have an answer to abolishing ICE. Okay, ICE just found 151,000 missing children that were smuggled during the Biden administration. They lost track of. Some of these children were victims of sex trafficking. Some were forced into labor. We rescued those children, 151,000. So you want to abolish the agency that found 151,000 children. You want to abolish an agency that sees enough fentanyl kill every American three times over again. You want to abolish an agency that is attacking sex trafficking and women and children across that border. It just don't make sense. Again, we're making this country safe again. The numbers prove it. Simply look at the data.
1: That's Tom Homan on Fox News. Trying to be relevant in the Democratic primary for president is going to be a sight to behold, whether it's abolish ICE or other crazy positions that you might have to take. Democrats are going to continuously try to outdo one another. Case in point, Kentucky Governor Andy Beshear appeared on CBS News this weekend. He called for the abolition of the Electoral College. Here's this, cut six.
3: I didn't realize you support abolishing the Electoral College. If you're saying direct election of the president and vice president.
4: Yeah, I've said it a number of times, and it's because in Kentucky, we will never see a candidate for president or vice president unless they're from here. Why? Because people just expect that it'll go one way or the other. It's the idea that someone would get elected not just knowing about seven states, but having to earn votes all over the United States. I certainly think it's time.
1: Of course, with Beshear, you need to know everything. Everything is political. He and the rest of the Democrats know that red states are poised to pick up numerous electoral college votes after the next census. It's because of population movement. This is nothing to do with a good government play. It is a nakedly partisan demand that the rules of the game be changed to try to advantage the Democrats over the Republicans. Tomorrow, by the way, another primary election day in America. Voters are heading to the polls in Florida, Alaska, and Wyoming. Biggest action may be in Florida, where Republican Congressman Byron Donalds, who's backed by President Trump, is facing Lieutenant Governor Jay Collins and others in the race to succeed Ron DeSantis as the governor. There's some interesting congressional races going on in Florida as well. We keep an eye on the top four primary system in Alaska. In Wyoming, it's Congresswoman Harriet Hageman running for the Senate seat being vacated by Cynthia Lummis. We'll have full election results here on the show. Let's talk about supplements for a moment. When you think about these supplements, you think about a couple of questions. Does this work? Can I trust it? Now, we hear from people

0: 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More news after this, including some CBS News polling you're going to want to hear. Scott Jennings on Salem. Stay with us.
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18: One man standing tall against the leftist mob. Here's Scott Jennings.
0: All right, it's Monday, August the 17th. Common sense for the American people. Thanks for listening here on Salem. Wanted to spend a few minutes with you discussing some of the latest polling. You know, here, let me just start here. Here's my views on polling. It's very interesting. I like to look at it. I'm sure if you're a political junkie, you like to look at it. And some of it's more reputable than others. In fact, the polling in the Democratic primary in Wisconsin and over in Michigan over the last couple of weeks has a lot of people saying, should we be paying attention to any of this? Valid question. And there may be populations, as we have seen over the last few years, that are hard to poll. Fully acknowledge that. And sometimes I think maybe the best polling to actually look at has more to do with issues and trends and attitudes than it does with head-to-head candidates and so on. CBS News and YouGov actually produced a whole bunch of polling this weekend, and it's about views and trends inside the parties, and specifically views of socialism and capitalism. And because it seems destined that that's the debate we're going to have over the next couple of years in this country, I think this data is valuable to look at. All right, the throat clearing is finished about the polling. This was done by YouGov for CBS News. It was conducted August the 12th through the 14th of this year. It has a margin of error of plus or minus 4.5 points. That's when you look at the party-specific polling. So not an insubstantial margin of error, but fodder for us to discuss. Views of socialism and capitalism. This is among Democrats. And right now, Democrats are fighting about this. Some want to go all in. Some are more reticent. Views of socialism and capitalism. Among Democrats, socialism has a 58% positive rating. 58%. Only 18% of Democrats have a negative opinion, which is interesting. When you hear the Democrats who are trying to resist this, even our governor here in Kentucky, Andy Beshear, said on CBS this weekend he thought socialism was a failed experiment. Well, that's not the position of the Democratic Party. 58 positive, 18 negative, 24 say no opinion. I suspect a good chunk of those just don't want to admit they like it. Let's do capitalism among Democrats. Only 32% of Democrats have a positive opinion of capitalism, and 50% have a negative view. 18% say they have no opinion. So on socialism, 58 to 18. Capitalism, 32 to 50. There is no doubt, based on this polling, all throat-clearing caveats and margin of errors included, there's no doubt where the attitude and energy is in the American Democratic Party on socialism versus capitalism. This is why you see the Democrats so stridently pushing on socialism. They know the energy in their party is behind them. Among the Republicans, only 14% of Republicans view socialism positively, 74% negative, and it's the exact opposite for capitalism, 72 to 14. The Republicans largely remain a capitalist party, while the Democrats are becoming a socialist party. Now listen to this, digging in even further. This is among Democrats' view of socialism, and they broke it out by education. If you don't have a college degree and you're a Democrat, your views of socialism are 49 positive, 19 negative. So a pretty wide margin, 49 to 19. But listen to what happens when you get a college degree. 71% of Democrats with a college degree say they view socialism positively. Only 16% say negative. What happens to these Democrats when they go off to universities and get college degrees? Well, they come out on the other side. Three-quarters of them come out on the other side believing that socialism is a positive thing. That's what they're learning at the universities. Here's another interesting question. When Democrats describe themselves as democratic socialists, is that positive, negative, or neither? Positive 53, negative 12, 35% say neither. Again, people want, the Democrats want their candidates to describe themselves as socialists. And here's the last question I'll give you. This is the true civil war in the Democratic Party. Is the Democratic Party today about as progressive as you want or not as progressive as you want? 47 say about as progressive as I want, and 44 say not as progressive as I want. That's a dead split. There is a true split in this party. The energy is with the socialists, and this is going to play out this year, but also as we run up to the presidential election in 2028. It's just some polling from CBS News and YouGov. I think it was worth discussing. I'm glad they published it for the world. More news after this. It's Scott Jennings on Salem. Stay with us.
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21: One man is hurt and another one is in custody following a reported stabbing outside of Pittsburgh Giant Eagle over the weekend. Police were called to the store in the 2000 block of Wharton Street on Saturday. Authorities say the men were involved in an altercation before one of them stabbed the other above the knee. Officials have said charges will be filed in connection with the incident. Some citizens in Springdale want Police Chief Derek Diube gone. About 350 people have signed a petition on change.org calling on the Springdale Borough Council to ask Diube to resign or to vote against renewing his contract. Those behind the effort claim the chief encourages officers to intimidate and harass citizens while wasting taxpayer money. Springdale Councilman Dan Copeland has told Trib Live that he believes the council is unlikely to terminate Copeland's contract despite the petition. In other news, Reading's vacant property registry is scheduled to launch in September if approved. Right now, it only tracks foreclosed properties, and the expansion would add about 2,500 vacant buildings to the list. Property owners pay about a $200 registration fee every 6 months, plus more depending on how long the building sits empty. The goal isn't revenue, it's pushing owners to fix or sell. Reading's copying a successful model already established over in Lancaster. A Westmoreland County man's accused of voting twice in the last presidential election. A federal grand jury has indicted 65-year-old Jeffrey Pope on two felony counts related to voter fraud. Investigators say Pope voted via in-mail ballot using both his Washington Township address and the address of a property in Alaska he purchased in 2023. Pope has been registered to vote as a Republican in Pennsylvania since 1999, according to state officials. And it looks like Steelers defensive tackle Keanu Benton is staying in Pittsburgh for the foreseeable future. Benton signed a 5-year deal worth $72 million. The contract includes this season, which is the last of his rookie deal. This deal makes him the highest paid defensive tackle. And you're up to date with Radio PA.
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0: Coming up in 60 seconds, Ryan Thorpe with a new investigation out of the Manhattan Institute of California Governor Gavin Newsom. Are they being transparent in California state government? Well, we'll find out from Ryan in just a few moments. First, a quick note from our friends at Americans for Prosperity, and I ask, do you want to do something meaningful with lasting impact during this 250th anniversary of America? I want you to take 10 minutes and read the Declaration of Independence. Our friends at AFP and I believe that reading the Declaration of Independence out loud, if we do this as Americans, it will have a lasting impact. That's why they've launched the Declaration Project. We're trying to help Americans rediscover the principles that made this country exceptional. Dignity, freedom, opportunity, self-government. The Declaration tells us that all men are created equal, that our rights come from our Creator, and that government derives its just powers from the consent of the governed. This is not for the museum. This is the foundation of America today. So right now, grab the Declaration of Independence, read it with your family and friends, and talk to them, talk to each other about these principles and what it means for your life and for our country today. There's no better time to reconnect with the document that started it all. And you can take the pledge to do this at a250toolkit.com. 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All right. August the 17th here on Common Sense for the American People. Let's bring in senior investigative reporter at the Manhattan Institute. He's co-author of a new City Journal article examining the lack of transparency in California state government under Gavin Newsom. Ryan Thorpe, welcome back to the show. Saw your headline. What is Gavin Newsom hiding? The governor presides over a statewide culture of secrecy. Tell us about the headline and what your reporting has uncovered, Ryan.
30: Yeah, thank you for having me on, Scott. Gavin Newsom has talked a big game on transparency throughout his political career. One thing we were interested in doing with this piece is looking beyond the public rhetoric to his actual governing record. So when he was mayor of San Francisco, he signed a pretty significant piece of open data legislation into law, when he was lieutenant governor, he was highly critical of the state government, its lack of transparency, stating that it was one of the least transparent states in the union and calling this unconscionable and saying that something needed to be done. But since being elected California governor in 2019, Gavin Newsom has actually deteriorated that situation. The state has become less transparent, not more, under his administration. And there are several key moves that he made in order to tighten up the secrecy regime that's in place in California and to lower the ability of taxpayers, citizens, journalists to scrutinize what his administration is doing behind the scenes.
0: Ryan, let me ask you a question. What was the most significant record that you requested but could not obtain from California state government?
30: I mean, it's a long list, Scott. One thing that we did request recently was some email communication between Gavin Newsom and his former deputy chief of staff. The governor's office came back to us and said, yes, we have found these records. We do have them in place, but we refuse to release them to you. And this is because in California, most of the correspondence to or from the governor's office is exempted from being disclosable under access to information requests. In addition, California has a provision in place that allows Newsom, once he leaves office, to select certain records and make sure that they will never see the light of day for up to 50 years after he leaves office. His office also has a 90-day retention policy for emails. So they are regularly, as a matter of policy, deleting their internal correspondence after 90 days. And when we compared that to other jurisdictions, that is an aggressively short policy.
0: On this 90-day email deletion policy, does that just apply to the governor's office and his political staff, or is that all of California state government?
30: That is only the governor's office. That's a policy that they have in place within Newsom's office. It doesn't extend beyond that into the wider state government.
0: So why would that be? Why would you need to be able to delete your emails after 90 days in Gavin Newsom's office, but everybody else in state government isn't doing that? I mean, to me, that suggests there are things in emails that they want deleted as quickly as possible. What's your view based on your interviews and research?
30: Yeah, I mean, I can't speak to what their intention was when this policy was put into place. That is something only they would be able to shed light on. But the function of the policy is quite clear. By deleting email correspondence regularly after such a short period of time, you are limiting the scope of public records that then can potentially come out through access to information requests, which would allow people to scrutinize what's going on behind the scenes. So the function of the policy is to decrease the level of transparency that Governor Gavin Newsom is subject to.
0: So I'm reading in your story here. It says that California currently offers no administrative appeal when a records request is denied, and that the people requesting the records must generally sue. I assume they have it set up in such a way that makes it so hard for most people to get a record that people just give up. I mean, as you look at the system, the 90-day window, no real appeal process, you got to get a lawyer and sue. I mean, is that the overall impact? Is it just basically make people go away through the bureaucracy of it?
30: I think that's absolutely right. How the system functions, you file a request. They're supposed to respond to you roughly about a two-week period. You should have got a response back. Usually what you get back at that point is an extension, and they can hit you with multiple extensions, which has happened to myself and my colleagues in California. So they kick the can down the road a very long time. In the end, even if they release records to you, often we're getting, you know, pages and pages that have been entirely redacted. Very heavy hands when it comes to blacking out particular information. If you're then unhappy with the level of response that you got from a state agency, ideally you would want some sort of ombudsperson that you could have set up so they can adjudicate disputes between requesters and the state agencies responding to those requests. Well, the California legislature, in a bipartisan move, sought to create precisely that entity to oversee the Public Records Act system in California. Newsom vetoed it, so that doesn't exist. So if you ultimately, the only thing to do at that point is to hire a law firm and to take the government to court and try and use the courts to compel disclosure. This is obviously a very costly move to make. and it is very time consuming. So this, the system and the way it's set up, it effectively kicks the can a very long way down the road, which benefits the government. And then most, many requesters either don't have the resources or frankly, the inclination to deal with a multi-year, you know, dispute in an effort to potentially get records at the end of it.
0: The reporter that you're listening to today is Ryan Thorpe, and he's with the Manhattan Institute. He's got a new piece in the City Journal. The headline is, "What is Gavin Newsom hiding? The governor presides over a statewide culture of secrecy." I encourage you to read this article. So as you went through this reporting, Ryan, you all, according to this, you filed dozens of public records requests. Many were denied. In one case, the records released to us were so heavily redacted as to be all but worthless. I was curious about that last comment. What latitude do the agencies or the governor's office have to give you documents that are essentially just a bunch of things that are scribbled out or have black boxes on them? I assume they have broad latitude and that they use it liberally.
30: They certainly do. On both counts, you're right, Scott. And I think it's because that they know there is ultimately no recourse for the requesters beyond the court system. So some people have taken up that fight, taken the government to court, and there have been cases where the courts have pushed back on Newsom's office and said, no, you, this is absolutely absurd. You do have to release these records to the public. But, you know, there's only a limited number of cases. And when you think about the sheer quantity of requests that they're getting, I think in many, many cases, they are able to successfully skirt disclosure, skirt transparency, because there is no, you know, body within the state government that is supposed to be keeping an eye on this and making sure that they are actually following the law. And in many cases, I believe that they are not.
0: You know, California is a big state government, lots of bureaucracy. They spend lots of money. I mean, I would think the taxpayers of California, Ryan, would want to have a little bit more visibility into what's going on inside the government that they pay for, but it sounds like they don't. I'm recalling, and you came on the show and talked about this, the story that you published a while back about the California Department of Corrections and these digital tablets they were giving to state inmates, and the tablets were being used by inmates to watch pornography and have explicit sexual conversations, and even in one case, exploit a minor on the outside. Even with a story like that, where there was a clear public interest in getting more information, according to your reporting here, they really worked hard to block you getting access to information about that, didn't they?
30: Absolutely. I mean, I can't think of a story that better fits a description of being in the public interest. Taxpayer money was being used for a program which, in my opinion, on the face of it, was quite absurd. The how problematic it was, seemed, you could see it coming from a mile away. And so when we were able to find out what those tablets were being used for, obviously it's quite disturbing and enraging, but it wasn't surprising, in my opinion. And trying to get internal documents related to this program from the correction system was like pulling teeth. And that's just something you see across the board with state agencies in California. I think it's very safe to say that it is one of the least transparent, states in the union, if not the most. And you also don't have to take my word for that. You can just go back several years ago and listen to what Gavin Newsom had to say about the situation while serving as lieutenant governor.
0: Well, learn all about this, ladies and gentlemen. The reporter is Ryan Thorpe. That's who you've been listening to. The publication today is the City Journal, and the headline is, "What is Gavin Newsom hiding? The governor presides over a statewide culture of secrecy." You know something, Ryan? When you are planning to run for president and you don't want people to know exactly what you did as governor, your current job, as you try to audition for the next one, you can see why someone like Gavin Newsom might try to hide everything as much as possible, because he'd rather tell you what happened than rather a journalist like you look at the evidence and tell the American people what happened. He'd rather have a narrative instead of you having the facts. It's pretty despicable. But again, everybody should read it and decide whether you want a president who's more than willing to hide things from you the way Gavin Newsom is hiding in California. Ryan Thorpe from the Manhattan Institute, thanks for being with us today.
30: Thanks for having me on, Scott.
0: All right, let's talk about our new partner here at the Scott Jennings Show, Noble Gold Investments. 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USS Abraham Lincoln in the news. Let's discuss it after this on the Scott Jennings Show.
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0: And welcome back to the Scott Jennings Show here on Monday, August the 17th. I want to talk a little bit about this story of the USS Abraham Lincoln. For the last several days, much of the media and certainly a lot of Democrats have portrayed the USS Abraham Lincoln as a floating disaster zone. The aircraft carrier has been deployed for more than 260 days, and 150 of those days have been spent in a combat zone. So make no mistake, this ship has been under some stress out there in the world. Some families have raised concerns about food, hot water, plumbing, mail delivery, and the psychological toll of being part of such an extraordinarily long deployment. I think these concerns deserve to be heard. Military families have certainly earned that consideration. Nobody should minimize the sacrifices that they have made. However, this morning, and this is new, Admiral Brad Cooper, the commander of United States Central Command, CENTCOM, he is pushing back on the idea that the Lincoln is a broken ship filled with broken sailors. Cooper went on board the aircraft carrier himself, and he's met in small groups with junior enlisted sailors and junior officers. He visited parts of the ship that a lot of dignitaries and military brass never really see. He wrote a piece for the Wall Street Journal this morning about all of this. And here was his report. And you can read it yourself. He says the food, the hot water, and the supply systems problems that were described in some of these stories were real, but that they were raised months ago and addressed by the ship's leadership and resolved. So stories were true. It happened a long time ago, and it has already been taken care of. Now, contrast that about what you're hearing in the press today, which is this is all happening right now and nobody is doing anything about it. Cooper says the crew is tired, but Cooper says, quote, they are firing on all cylinders. And I think something that's been lost in all of this coverage, the extraordinary mission that these sailors and Marines have accomplished during the months of sustained combat, the Lincoln Strike Group shot down more than 200 Iranian Revolutionary Guard drones that were threatening American forces and these commercial shipping boats that are going through the strait. Its guided missile destroyers engaged in what Cooper calls some of the most intense combat at sea since World War II. And the carrier's air wing executed hundreds of strikes against Iranian military targets, with Cooper crediting it with helping sink the Iranian Navy. What they've done is nothing short of incredible. It is an amazing victory for the United States military. The strike group also enforced what Cooper says is the most effective naval blockade of the modern era. Not once, but twice. They've had more than 10,000 aircraft flights. They've had 1.5 million pounds of ordnance expended. They've been at sea for over 260 days. And here is another fact that I think goes against this narrative that you see emerging. The Lincoln has an 84% crew enlistment rate. Let me say that again. They have an 84% crew re-enlistment rate. That is among the highest of any aircraft carrier in the United States Navy. 84% re-enlistment. That is a huge number. So the narrative is that all the sailors are unhappy and that the ship is breaking down. But the stats tell you that 84% of the crew, well, they are re-enlisting to continue to serve on the USS Abraham Lincoln. The ship also currently has among the lowest mental health cases reported across the Navy's 11 aircraft carriers. There's 11 boats. This has the least number of mental health cases on a ship. Now, none of that is to say that life on board of an aircraft carrier during a war is always comfortable. It's not ever going to be that way. And none of this means that every complaint was imaginary. In fact, in his piece, Admiral Cooper says some of the early problems that were reported were in fact real. And as he said in his piece, they were taken care of. But there is an enormous difference between saying these sailors have endured hardship and portraying them as helpless victims trapped aboard some kind of a floating prison. And I think what's going on here is another attempt by media and by Democrats to take a story where there are some facts to spin it into a narrative where there are less facts and to grind a political axe against President Donald J. Trump, where there is often just this manufactured make-believe of the American left. I'm glad Admiral Cooper went aboard. I'm glad he wrote this piece. I think you should all read it for yourself. But this is vital information if you want to know the real story about the USS Abraham Lincoln. More news after this. I'm Scott Jennings on Salem. Stay with us.

0: You know, we hear a lot these days about conviction, but real conviction isn't measured by what you say when it's easy. It is measured by what you're willing to do when your beliefs are tested. And that's what makes Charlie Kirk, American Martyr, worth watching. Oh, our friend Charlie. At its heart, this is not a political story. It is the story of a man whose Christian faith shaped his character, guided his decisions, and gave him the courage to stand firm in the face of opposition. Charlie understood that faith isn't something that we practice for an hour on Sunday and then leave it behind. It's meant to influence how we live, how we lead, and how we serve others every day. Charlie's story challenges each of us to consider the legacy that we're building through our own faithfulness and whether we are willing to live boldly for Christ when it matters most. Go to angel.com/SJ. Do it today. Become an Angel Guild member. And when you do, you can watch Charlie Kirk, American Martyr, and help bring more stories of faith, courage, and conviction to audiences around the world.
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10: There is a back channel with Iran. I'm Jack Callahan, Fox News. On the day the 60-day ceasefire agreement with Iran ended, President Trump, in an interview with Fox News, confirming there are conversations going on with Iran's Revolutionary Guard. Mideast envoy Jared Kushner telling Fox's Trey Yingst they've been productive.
11: There's really not a lot of trust between America and Iran after all these years of not having these relations and dialogues. But obviously they're engaging in a very strong way, and that's quite positive, but we're not there yet on an understanding, and President Trump's going to be very patient. He doesn't want to rush to a deal. He'll make the right deal when the right deal's ready.
10: The president telling reporters in the Oval Office this afternoon Iran wants to make a deal, just not the kind of deal he feels is necessary. Envoy Kushner also met with Israel's Prime Minister Netanyahu today to talk about the possibility of Israel withdrawing its remaining troops from Gaza. Judge will consider throwing out state murder charges against Luigi Mangione, who's admitted that he killed United Healthcare CEO Brian Thompson. Last week, Mangione pled guilty to federal charges related to Thompson's murder. His attorneys argue trying him at the state level would amount to double jeopardy. Nearly 30 years after rapper Tupac Shakur was killed in a drive-by shooting, the trial of the alleged mastermind has begun based on details in his own memoir.
12: Dwayne Keefe D. Davis is alleged to have orchestrated the shooting in 1996. Prosecutors say he didn't pull the trigger himself. Chief Deputy District Attorney Binu Pulau explains Davis's own memoir details the shooting.
13: Dwayne Davis made sure that the shooters were armed and ready to execute their revenge.
12: The 63-year-old faces one charge of murder with a deadly weapon with intent to promote a criminal gang. He has pleaded not guilty and said the memoir was written by a ghostwriter and he never read it.
10: Fox's Michelle Polino. 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
10: Opening statements begin tomorrow in the trial against Meta, accused of addicting content aimed at young users.
17: The attorneys general of California, Colorado, Kentucky, and New Jersey claim that Meta deliberately made its Instagram and Facebook platforms harmfully addictive for children. They want the judge to impose a long list of restrictions on how the platforms operate for minors, as well as up to $1.4 trillion in penalties. Meta says, quote, rather than sticking to the facts or the law, the states have instead decided to chase an outlandish payout. We stand by our record of creating strong protections for teens.
10: Ashley Webster of the Fox Business Network. The Trump administration has ordered a temporary halt to border construction projects in the Big Bend National Park in Texas. Opponents say it's spoiling a pristine environment where the natural terrain deters illegal immigration. The search for two young girls apparently kidnapped in Atlanta has a happy ending.
18: Atlanta police said 4-year-old Zola and 11-month-old Nora Cooper were found in an area neighborhood. The girls were not hurt, but the babysitter, Lakeisha Brown, has been arrested. Atlanta Police Lieutenant Christopher Butler said the arrest was made after officers got a tip from a property owner.
19: About a female staying in a trailer. That's when our fugitive unit acted on that information. And we're able to hear a baby crying from that trailer.
18: Police said Brown, who gained the girl's mother's trust, was involved in a kidnapping case a few years ago in Alabama, where Brown has an active warrant for a failure to appear in court. Gernal Scott, Fox News.
10: Wall Street closed lower for the second straight session. The Dow losing 272 points. NASDAQ dropped 84. The S&P 500 down 40. I'm Jack Callahan. This is Fox News.

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3: 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First and foremost, at midnight, we went live with Z104. Very exciting times here in Mercer County sports. You will not notice many changes. We're still carrying high school sports. We're still carrying the Pirates, Penguins, Westwood One NFL package, Pitt, our talk shows, Coach's Corner, this show, our Warner Home and Improvement Friday Night Football show, all that and more on Sports Radio Z104. We're excited about that, obviously. Also tonight, we're going to have Justin McGonigal on here in a few minutes. He is our Steeler connection. Our longtime co-host, Hugh Winger, is still battling some health issues. Our fingers are crossed we can get him back into the studio here sooner than later. But until then, Justin McGonigal has been a great fill-in, very knowledgeable on the Steelers and the Pirates, and he'll be joining me here in just a few minutes. Also, want to remind you, we have some high school football coaches in hour number two. In case you missed it, Saturday night, we had our incredible wing-eating competition down at Quaker Steak and Lube. We had, I think, 10 coaches that were there, interviewed them all, and we're going to hear from three of them tonight starting at 6:05. We have Paul Piccarelli of Sharpsville, Josh Mall of Reynolds, Sam Mowry of Grove City. And if you're wondering how I picked those three, they are the three longest coaching tenures right now in Mercer County, 1, 2, and 3. So I went with oldest first. Then we also have Tom Reisweber at 6:30, so stay tuned for all of that. As we promised, let's get Justin McGonigal on the phone. Justin, and as promised, now joining me via the phone is Justin McGonigal of Steeler Nation, SteelerNation.com, and really a lot of insight on the Steelers and the Pirates. And Justin, I guess the headline this past week, Steelers had their first preseason game, and obviously everybody very excited about the quarterback play. What's your headline that you took out of that first game last Thursday?
4: Yeah, I think Drew Aller really showed everybody what he can do. I mean, you know, it's against third string players and probably guys that aren't going to be in the league anymore. But you have to love what you've seen from him. He was able to, you know, get his throws out on time. You know, he was very on rhythm, it seemed like. And then, you know, yeah, his few incompletions that he had were even great throws. You know, I think they got two pass interference on a couple of them. And the one ball, you know, it was over the receiver's head, but, you know, it was in a good spot. Like, yeah, if you're going to have an incompletion, at least the receiver had an opportunity to grab that ball. So, yeah, definitely good to see things from him. But I think that's probably number one. You know, Will Howard also, I thought, had a pretty good game. The throw down the middle to Robert Tonyan that got rolled down at the 1 yard line and, you know, in the 2 minute drill there, you know, definitely good things. I mean, if you were going into it, that's probably what you wanted to see from those guys. Mason Rudolph looked like normal Mason Rudolph. I felt like I didn't see anything too different there. But yeah, I mean, if you're a Steeler fan, you have to be happy with the quarterback room. And hopefully on Friday, we see no Mason Rudolph and, you know, let these guys play one half each of them, and let's see what they can do.
3: Is the backup quarterback situation, has it been resolved yet, maybe in your mind? I mean, is Mason Rudolph in jeopardy of being sent away, or at this stage, is it still too early?
4: Yeah, I don't know. I feel like they're going to keep all four of them. If I had to pick right now, I feel like that's the way they're going to lean. I just don't know that they want to get rid of Mason Rudolph. It's hard to tell. You know, with Tomlin, with

0: my quick answer was simply, if they all stunk, it would have been the headline of the night. So if they all played well, why can't we just commend the way they played and take that as an encouragement that Mike McCarthy has changed the direction of the quarterback room?
1: Yeah, no, absolutely. If they would have came out and threw three interceptions, that definitely would have been the headline. I think a lot of people are scarred from the Kenny Pickett experience. He was so great in the play or in the preseason. He looked like Joe Montana. So I think people are a little, they just don't want to get on board yet. So, you know, again, we'll see. Hopefully they get more time. Maybe, you know, a little bit of the starters, you know, starting offensive line with Aller, maybe. You know, I think, again, I watched the plays over and over and over again after the game. You know, you just see different things. I feel like you see different with Aller and Howard compared to Pickett. Anyways, I mean, like I said, they were, especially Aller, he was just very on point with his throws. Like, they were good throws. You can see the arm strength the kid has. I mean, you know, that's been his whole thing. Like, he has such great arm talent, but the rest of it's been bad. The footwork and things like that. But it seems like he's really, you know, it just seemed different. But again, you never know. We won't know. I'm sure we're probably not going to know this year even whether Aller's going to be good or not. I doubt he gets to play any meaningful games. But, you know, again, last year we didn't get to see Howard at all. So, you know, the hype train has been rolling since they drafted the kid. So it was good to see him get out there and, you know, look like a serviceable quarterback. But, yeah, I mean, I think that McCarthy's – he has all his eggs in the Aller basket. You know, he drafted Aller. He didn't draft Howard. You know, I think, you know, you're not going to cut a third round pick anyway. So, but yeah, I don't, people should be excited about what they've seen. And I think we've seen that the last week or the last few days anyways, the hype train's rolling.
0: I would think after what I've seen so far, the only thing that could make me a little bit negative would be if we go into the season and Mason Rudolph is the number two quarterback. I think, and I've made this point before, that if something happens to Aaron Rodgers and it's Mason Rudolph as the heir apparent, we will be back in this same exact position a year from now, not knowing if Howard or Aller is going to be the future quarterback. So I'm okay if they have to sacrifice potentially being a team that could be competitive for the long run for this year with Rudolph to give Aller or Howard the opportunity to play if that opportunity ever arises.
1: Yeah, I don't think anybody wants to watch a whole season of Mason Rudolph. One interesting thing, Gary Dulac from the Post-Gazette spoke, I think yesterday, he said that the Steelers want to re-sign Mason Rudolph next season. So that, I mean, clearly if they want to do that, they're probably not going to get rid of him at this point. So, yeah, I think they want maybe the quarterback room to next year to be Rudolph, Aller, Howard, you know, with Rodgers retired. So, but yeah, you're right though. There's no point in, I don't know what they would do. If Rodgers did go down for maybe the long term, you know, maybe you do let Aller or Howard play over Rudolph. But I think maybe in their mind, if Rodgers is going to miss a half a football or a game or whatever, they'd rather just plug in Rudolph and see what happens and, you know, try to, you know, obviously they want to win. They want to win now. So I think that's probably their mindset, maybe.
0: I should take my own advice, Justin, because I always say this, that I don't like to worry about things I don't have to worry about. And if Rodgers never gets hurt, then all this talk is for naught. So I guess if and when, and hopefully not this year, that day occurs when Rodgers goes down for an extended period of time, the debate here on this program, I'm sure in Steeler Nation, will be a lot louder.
1: Yeah, no, for sure. Like I said, I think if he goes down week two and they're going to be the whole season without him, then you really have to look at Aller or Howard, I think, to play. I mean, at least you see what you get. And then, you know, we've seen other teams do this where they go to the young guy and then they bounce back to the other backup or whatever. It doesn't always work out, but at least you can figure out what you have in that situation. Because, I mean, if Mason Rudolph's quarterback, they're not going, they're probably not winning the division. They're definitely not going to the Super Bowl, you know. So let's hope we don't have to cross that bridge anyways.
0: So we, as Steeler fans, finished the game Thursday night very optimistic about the quarterback room.

0: What concerns did you take from that game that need to be at least rectified or resolved here in the next two preseason games?
1: Yeah, I think the first thing is the special teams penalties. You know, we talked about this last week a little bit, and Danny Crossman didn't think it was a good hire, and it wasn't a very good performance from the special teams outside of Cam Johnston had a good, I think he averaged 49 yards on his three punts, so that was good. The coverage units seemed like they were decent, but yeah, the penalties on there were crazy. And then also the left side of the line, the starting line, Troy Fontanu, that didn't look the greatest. I think I don't know if he got credited for both those sacks on Rudolph, but yeah, a little concerning there. But again, the offensive line is going to take a little bit of time to gel, so it's not like a huge red flag, but definitely something to monitor as they go into the next couple games here before the regular season starts. But I think that was, you know, the tackling was good. You know, I think maybe that was a little overblown about, you know, they're not tackling in practice and all that stuff. Thought the tackling was pretty good. But yeah, those are probably the two biggest red flags that stick out. They didn't have a very great run game either. But, you know, you started the game with Travis Homer as the running back, and he's a special teamer, basically. So I think they'll probably look to try to get the running game going a little bit more in the next game, too.
0: Are you concerned, or is it nothing, that the number one and two receivers, Metcalf and Pittman, are not dressing in practice?
1: Yeah, that's not great. somebody was just talking to me about this before I came on the show here. You want the chemistry, especially for Rodgers, who we now know went through the whole season last year with Metcalf, and you know their chemistry wasn't where it should have been, you know, supposedly, according to what they said, this training camp. So you want to see him and Pittman being on the same page. But I don't know that either their injuries are that significant. They are veterans, so, you know, probably more to do about it than we probably should worry about. But, yeah, you want them to be out there playing with Rodgers in practice and stuff. We do have, 3 weeks until the season, or actually, I guess almost a month or less, a little less than a month till the opening game. So they're still going to have practice time, you know, even with training camp concluding today, to get everything rolling. But yeah, you want them out there. I think that's a little concerning at this point. We'll see how much longer they're out.
0: And I know it's training camp, and I know it's difficult to evaluate accurately players, how they do there. But what player or two benefited the most from this camp from your perspective?
1: I think some of these younger defensive backs, you know, with Joey Porter and Ramsey on PUP, and then the rookie from last year, Dante Kent, also on PUP. I think you've seen, Asante Samuel Jr. kind of come out of his, you know, play up to his ability anyways. The guy that the Chargers thought they were getting, you know, not that he played bad for the Chargers, but I think he's had a solid camp. And he, you know, he's in a one-year prove-it deal trying to get, you know, some of that top cornerback money probably after this season. I thought he had a great, you know, he had a great camp. It transitioned on Thursday night. I thought he had a good preseason. I think he might have only played one series or two series, but he had a pretty good night there. I think overall it's just the young secondary guys, they've been able to, you know, get a lot of playing time and things like that that they might not have. And, I think you've seen some of those guys on Thursday night play good, that Boykin, Slaughter, I thought had a decent game, you know, even the linebacker Jamin Davis, who was a first round pick by the Commanders and kind of bounced around. He looked pretty solid, and he's gotten more reps and also in practice too. So yeah, I thought those guys all had, I think that's probably the biggest story of, you know, people getting opportunity in training camp anyways.
0: I'm thinking that and it's still early, but the position on this team that might be the most improved by a mile from last year potentially could be the wide receiver room, with everybody healthy, with Metcalf and Pittman and Bernard and Wilson. I mean, Wilson looks like, you know, he has made some strides. And Bernard looked outstanding at times on Thursday. Do you agree that this wide receiver room, if healthy, could really be a significant strength of this squad in 2026?
1: Yeah, I thought Jeremy Bernard, he hasn't had the best camp, but his performance on Thursday night was awesome. That little catch on the sideline and kind of fight off the two guys and tiptoe up the sidelines. Yeah, I'm not saying that he's Antonio Brown or anything, but his movement and the way he moves looks like Antonio Brown. Maybe not anything to do with the talent or anything, but just the way he was kind of shifty and like the high, like the way he ran with his knees up in the air. I don't know. It just looked like AB. Let's hope he can be half the receiver that Antonio Brown was. But the wide receiver room looks pretty solid. Roman Wilson's had a great camp. Again, though, he has had good practices for 2 years now. He just needs to, show it on the field. But yeah, I think they're going to be pretty deep. Even some of them guys like Brandon Smith and Max Hurlman, and guys that probably aren't going to make the team. They've been solid. I mean, Hurlman looked good last preseason as an undrafted free agent. Again, he looks good this year. So probably not enough room for him to make it besides the practice squad.
0: You're listening to the Pick Sports Line here on 790 WPIC and Sports Radio Z104. We're talking with Justin McGonigal of Steeler Nation. Justin, you mentioned today the final day for training camp. I saw they had, because of the weather, they canceled anybody from coming outside. The fans were not allowed to come. But when you look at the end of Mike McCarthy's first training camp, what significant changes jumped out to you from what he has done to what Mike Tomlin did?
1: Just everything with the attention to detail. Something that all Steeler fans have been clamoring for a while is attention to detail. McCarthy, he's come in and done that. Everything that he's done is to the minute. They take advantage of the whole entire day for what they're allowed to do with the CBA. I think it's 12 hours or something, or 11 hours. They're allowed to have meetings and practice and stuff like that. He's got rid of the benches. There's no sitting around. That might be something trivial that won't matter, but it's been good. There hasn't been a bunch of veteran days off and things of that nature. It has to be the attention to detail, and it's something that the very first day, they said they were going to be done at 12:46 or whatever, and they were done. Practice was over at 12:46 and 3 seconds. Like, they were almost that right on the dot there. So I think that is something that hopefully is going to transfer over to these games where we see, less mental errors and, things of that nature. Obviously the other night the penalties weren't great for them, but hopefully that's something that will be cleaned up.
0: One of the big pieces of news from the past week, which raised some Steeler fans' eyebrows a little bit, was the four-year, $72 million signing of Keanu Benton, making him the highest-paid interior defensive lineman in Steelers history. Is this a smart investment, or did the Steelers overpay for this young player?
1: Yeah, I think everybody has talked about the signings, even with Washington and Herbig and now Benton, as being overpays. But the way the salary cap's moving, it'll jump up another $25 million probably next year. These guys are just going to keep getting paid crazy amounts of money. I think Benton, he's been playing out of position, I think. That's partly the problem. So now you're going to get him to be able to play end now instead of nose tackle, where he just wasn't big enough to be a nose tackle in the Steelers' 3-4 defense. Think you'll see he's gonna fit in, and the number highest paid Steelers defensive lineman ever. I think that's a little overblown, because there was a couple years where Cam made over $20 million a year. Ben's gonna slot in right around the number 20 range, I think, for average value compared to the rest of the NFL. So I definitely think he's probably a top 30 defensive lineman. I feel like anyways. Hopefully he puts it on a show this year, but I think he'll be much better. He's going to move around more, so he's still going to play some nose in different situations. I think probably when Harmon and Hayward are in the game, you'll probably see Benton in the middle if they're in their base defense. But I think ultimately we're going to get a value from him playing on the end.
0: should be interesting. We're going to take a first break. We will come back with more Steeler talk with Justin McGonigal of Steeler Nation. 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
0: 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I am Bob Greenberg. As I'd mentioned at the top of the show, Hugh Ringer still battling some health issues. We are crossing our fingers and doing some prayers that we can get Hugh back here in this studio sooner than later. But until then, Justin McGonigal, who has obviously a lot of insight on the Steelers and the Pirates, is elected to join us here. We're so thankful. And Justin, as we look at the Steelers, what is going on with Joey Porter Jr.? The Steelers have extended, as you'd mentioned, several members of the class of 23 already, but not Joey Porter Jr. What's going on here?
1: There's not a lot of movement from either side, as from what I know. There hasn't been a lot of talks. We're getting to a point now where we need to hopefully resolve this and get him back playing. I'm not sure. Again, no one really knows about the mystery back injury, whether it's actually something that's, you know, a problem, or is it just contract related, or, you know, however it may be. But eventually he needs to get back to practicing. We've seen now a couple cornerbacks get paid, with Witherspoon getting paid over the weekend, crazy amount of money. You know, I think Porter's going to slot in somewhere under that, but not by much. So I think, you know, 4 years, $120 million is probably what, you know, it eventually is what's going to happen. But it's probably the guaranteed money that is the problem, because the Steelers don't like to guarantee anything after the first and second year. You know, they used to only do it for quarterbacks. Like Roethlisberger was the only one for a while that got any guaranteed money after the first year. You know, they like to give these guys signing bonuses and stuff like that, but they don't love to give out the guaranteed money. And, you know, the NFL has kind of moved more towards that now. You know, ever since the fully guaranteed contract that the Browns gave Watson, that made all the other teams mad. Like, other teams were not thrilled that the Browns gave him $230 million guaranteed. I'm sure the Browns, now looking back on it, weren't happy they did it either. But, I think it has to be the guaranteed money. And again, you know, Joey Porter has his dad, who's been in the NFL, was a coach in the NFL. Like, he knows what to tell his son to do. So, you know, I'm sure they're looking out as much as they can for, you know, him. But yeah, they're going to have to figure it out soon. The Steelers need Joey Porter Jr. and need to get him on the field soon. We can't, you know, nothing ever good happens when these guys sit out an entire preseason and then try to play. We've seen it with, you know, when TJ was getting paid, you know, he had a not the greatest year. He got injured a few times, injured early. So hopefully he's going to get back on the field soon. But yeah, now there's definitely no update on from them on what's going on with him.
0: So at this point, nobody is sure, but you're speculating maybe this is a kind of a unannounced holdout by Joey Porter Jr.
1: Yeah, I don't think that the Steelers, from what I know, they weren't very thrilled that he didn't do a lot at OTAs. It's a different time. Mike Tomlin, he let these guys do their hold-ins. We've seen Deontay Johnson not practice until he got his deal. We've seen TJ not practice. We've seen Cam last year, the famous "I need to feed my family" comments from him until he got, which he ended up getting incentives. You know, he didn't even get a new deal, but he didn't practice. This could maybe Mike McCarthy doesn't want to baby these guys, so they put him on the PUP list and said he had the back injury. You know, but that came about 2 hours after they originally announced that it was just Jalen Ramsey and Dante Kent going on PUP. So there was no mention of Joey Porter Jr. And then magically, you know, later in the day, he gets on PUP. So, I just have to assume that he was going to hold in and they weren't thrilled with it, so they just put him on PUP.
0: Yeah, it's going to be interesting because with at least some of the momentum that is building towards the start of the season, if Joey Porter Jr. Doesn't play, which would be hard to believe, he's not going to play. I mean, because he doesn't get paid if he sits out like Le'Veon Bell.
1: Yeah, and he doesn't get an accrued season, so he couldn't even become a free agent or anything like that if he held out past the 12th game, I think. That was when it might be the 13th game now. But whenever Le'Veon sat out, he had to come back and play by the 12th game of the season, or he didn't get an accrued year. So, I can't imagine he's not going to play. I think there's going to get a deal is going to get done. Just when's it going to get done? I'm sure he's not thrilled watching all these guys get paid a lot of money and him not. So, it's just going to come down to, you know, it always comes down to these deadlines, you know, and this for the Steelers, the deadline is when the season starts because they don't give you any money. They don't give new deals. They don't do anything once the season starts. So that's a right or wrong. That's been their hard rule since like 1993, whenever, you know, free agency came around. That first year, I think they gave a couple contracts out in the middle of the season. Other players got mad. So they've just ever since then, they haven't done it. So even now that Dan Rooney's not here anymore, they still stuck by that rule.
0: I'm curious what you think about this next question, Justin. We all think could agree that Aaron Rodgers is the most important player on this team this year. He's the one guy that nobody wants to see get hurt. But my question is, who's number two? Is there another player that if this player gets hurt and is not playing, it would damage the Steelers' chances to be successful?
1: Yeah, that's a good one. My mind goes to Zach Frazier first because they don't have a good backup plan if he would be out. The kid is on his way to being an all-pro center. I think if that would significantly hurt the offensive line, I think. You probably say even Troy Fontanu, you know, that's now he's your left tackle. They'd have to go back to Broderick Jones there. I don't think that'd be great for Aaron Rodgers. I think Zach Frazier is probably the second most important player, you know, especially on the offensive side. If you look at the defense, you know, they have so much depth on the defensive side. I mean, you don't want to lose TJ Watt, obviously, or, you know, Highsmith and Cam Hayward and stuff like that, but you think at least they have enough backup depth there that they could survive. If it was TJ Watt playing at his defensive MVP, standard, at that level, then yeah, he would be definitely the most important, but I'm not sure if we're going to see that level ever again.
0: We're talking with Justin McGonigal, Steeler Nation here on the Pick Sports Line. Max Ionicor looked like, he got drafted. all the talk was he was a raw rookie, didn't have a lot of playing time at the college level. Expectations were very low for Max. I think most people thought he'd come in and be a backup as a rookie and then get his chances down the road. But then he got off to a great start in training camp. Everybody was raving about him, even to the point where they thought he could be the starter. Now he got hurt. Where is he at right now? Is his injury potentially taking him away from being a rookie starter?
1: Yeah, I think the clock's ticking there for him. McCarthy said today that they don't expect him to play this week again. So getting ruled out on Monday for a Friday game isn't the greatest. He didn't say that there was zero chance, but it didn't sound great. He said hopefully he'll be able to get out in some pads on Wednesday and maybe, you know, get a practice in and maybe be able to play. But, yeah, I mean, time's running out for him, which then you're right. He really was outstanding for a week as soon as they put pads on. And then, of course, he has, I guess it's a neck or shoulder. No one's really said exactly what it is. But, you know, they expected him to hopefully be back to practicing by last Monday. And he did come out after McCarthy said that he wasn't going to practice. He came out in pads, did a couple, like, individual drills, but then nothing since then. So, yeah, I mean, he, you know, as a rookie, if these guys aren't practicing before the season, there's pretty much zero chance that, you know, they can start. We've seen that with a lot of guys. But hopefully, you know, if they need him by the middle of the season, he could come in and step in for Dylan Cook or whoever ends up being the right tackle. I think Broderick Jones has even brought his name back into this discussion, surprisingly to many. But he could end up even being the starting right tackle. So we'll see what happens. But you know, hopefully, like, it'd be great if he could come, if he come back and win that starting job. But I mean, I do think his future is bright, regardless if he starts week one or not.
0: By the way, I was watching the game on Thursday, and I think the first play from scrimmage, the Steelers ran a fullback. And I almost fell out of my chair thinking either this is a brilliant idea by the Steeler offensive coaches, Mike McCarthy, or they're going back in time. What's your thought, bringing the fullback back to the Steeler offense?
1: It's been something Steeler fans have been crying for quite a while. I think they do have a dude now that can play fullback in the rookie.
0: Nowakowski?
1: Yeah, it was. I mean, great. It was a good thing, and it seems like they're actually, I guess yesterday at practice, they came out and with him in the backfield and another Tanyan or something. It was like a formation they haven't ran in quite a while. So it'd be great to be able to run some power football in Pittsburgh again.
0: It's definitely interesting, and I think I agree with you. For the last few years, Steeler fans have been banging the drum trying to get a fullback on, especially in short yarded situations or in the red zone when they elected not to. When you look at the Steelers' 2026 draft class, and when we look back at the end of this season, sometime hopefully in February of 2027. Can you predict which rookie will have the greatest impact?
1: Yeah, I mean, right now, you have to think Jeremy Bernard. I mean, the kid, he balled out the other night, and I think he's going to get plenty of opportunities. I think, you know, especially the top guy's not playing right now, or not practicing right now or playing. He's definitely getting an extended look. I think early in training camp, he didn't get much time in the slot. He was playing a lot of outside, but with Roman Wilson bumping outside, with Pittman now out for like a week or so, they've seen Bernard in the slot more. And I think, I mean, he just looks like a playmaker. I mean, everything he did the other day was great, the ball in his hand. So I think he's probably going to be your guy. You know, as you mentioned earlier, such a significantly upgraded wide receiver room. He's going to be the guy. So, you know, he's probably going to get the most playing time out of all of them. Unless Max, you know, gets back to practice and finds a way to start.
0: I thought it was interesting that I think I read over the weekend that Mike McCarthy's philosophy on special teams players is that he wants these players being able to play and step in other positions and not just be a special team player. What does that say to you, and how does that differ from when Mike Tomlin was the head coach?
1: Yeah, I mean, I think Tomlin kind of was on the same philosophy to a point. You know, he always had a few guys that were just special teams, you know, demons, you know, whether it was Miles Killebrew or whoever. But, you know, he was definitely trying to send a message to somebody, whether it's Caleb Johnson, who, you know, is trying to learn how to play special teams and, you know, hopefully stick on the team and not be a complete bust. Yeah, I mean, even Caden Wegen, who I thought played pretty good the other day, but McCarthy's came out now twice and said that he needs to do better and he cut down the mental mistakes. He was mad he didn't score on that 74-yard pass, got run down at the 1-yard line. So, I mean, and that's important, I guess, for your overall roster to have guys that are, you know, can play all of the aspects and different positions and things like that. You know, the Steelers under Tomlin always wanted, you know, versatile offensive linemen so they could keep, you know, maybe one less offensive lineman if you have a guy that can play all the positions or whatever. But, you know, they're rebuilding their special teams too. You know, they've lost some guys that have, you know, been cornerstones on the special teams. So if you're able to get these guys, you know, like Johnson, and that can play hopefully on special teams and not contribute there, you know, you're saving a roster spot, you know, at some point anyways.
0: Yeah, the old philosophy of having flexible offensive linemen reminds me of the old saying, jack of all trades, master of none. And,
1: yeah.
0: And you know, it sounds great, and it gave him some flexibility, but in hindsight, it never worked out as well. Now, looking at this wide receiver room, you know, if Metcalf, Pittman Jr., Bernard, I'm guessing Skowronek and Roman Wilson, those five make the team. Do they keep six receivers? That would be Wegen or maybe somebody deeper like Levi Wentz. I mean, how deep do you think they're going to go there, and especially if they're keeping four quarterbacks?
1: Yeah, no, I definitely think they're going to keep six receivers, which they've done sometimes over the last couple decades. But yeah, that's something we were debating the other day, is what position group is going to lose somebody. You know, it could be the offensive line, but you know, somebody like Ryan McCollum, the backup center, you know, that's all he kind of does is backup the center, but they don't have anybody. Maybe Brock Hoffman could slide over to center if Frazier had to miss a game or whatever, but he's now getting more playing time at right guard in practice over Spencer Anderson. So, you know, he might be elevating to be the starting right guard. You know, I personally think it'll be somebody in the linebacker room. If you go through everything, I feel like that's probably where, you know, maybe, you know, I definitely think Malik Harrison's getting cut. So, you know, maybe the middle linebacker room's one less guy, but you know, they just brought back a Landon Roberts now, and you have Carson Bruner, who's special teams guy. You know, maybe it's an outside linebacker. I don't know. Maybe they just keep four outside linebackers. You know, it's going to be interesting to see what they do with the roster cut down, where they trim that one person to, you know, keep an extra quarterback, especially because I think this team is deeper than it's been in forever. You know, that the year that COVID messed up the salary cap and they had no money and they couldn't sign anybody, you know, that the depth, they're finally recovering from the horrendous depth that they had then, because they signed all these bums for veteran minimum contracts. They weren't drafting well coming out, like in Colbert's last few years. They had no depth. I think they finally have that. So it's going to be interesting to see what they do. They're probably going to lose a couple guys. You know, we always make a big deal about how when the Steelers cut down, how no one ever gets claimed that they cut. I think this year there's probably going to be a few guys that get picked up by other teams.
0: Yeah, look at this linebacking room. You have Watt Wilson, Queen Highsmith, Urbig, Holcomb, Roberts, Sawyer. Those eight seem to be a lock, obviously. Then if they go deeper, Bruner, Harrison, I don't know. I mean, do they keep 9 or 10 linebackers?
1: I think Holcomb might be the odd man out with Landon Roberts coming back. And I definitely think Malik Harrison's getting cut. He's pretty much he's regulated to like fourth string inside linebacker. He was a decent special teamer, but if they cut him, they save $4.5 million. So I think that was a horrible signing by Khan last year. So I think he's probably the odd man out there. And I think Cole Holcomb also, because he's the same type of player as Roberts, you know, and it's amazing to see him play. I thought he had a good, decent game the other night, you know, to come back from that devastating leg injury. You know, it's a great story, but I don't know that you keep, I don't think you need to keep him if you have Landon Roberts.
0: 724-981-7900. 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
0: 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If you're on our Facebook page, I'm working on getting the name changed, but Facebook is being Facebook. I'm curious if you're watching, let us know where you're watching from. We're trying to gauge how far out we're going, but we'll do that here over the next couple of weeks. Justin, as you look at Friday's number two preseason game, what are you looking for? What do you hope to see, or what are you going to be watching the most with the second preseason game?
1: It's hard not to say the quarterbacks, right? I'm very interested to see what the rotation is. I would not be surprised if Aller gets the start, and then Howard plays the second half, and then they maybe reverse it for the last game. You know, I think the Steelers probably want to see more of those guys. I think we need to see less Rudolph, as I said earlier. Yeah, I look for, you know, obviously outside of the quarterbacks, you know, the safety room. You know, they don't have a lot of depth to the safety, but, you know, rookie Robert Jennings Spears, or Spears Jennings, I mean, he has had a heck of a camp. Thought he played pretty good the other day. He came, had a nice tackle for a loss. I mean, that'd be great for them if they could hit a home run with this kid. Very fast. You know, looking at that, and then again, like I mentioned earlier, the run game. You'd like to see the run game get going a little bit. McCarthy, you know, I don't know that he's ever had the greatest run games. You know, I think he's trying to bring that back, as we mentioned, with the power run game with the fullback and stuff like that. So I think they'll work on that more. You know, if you're Caleb Johnson, you're probably hoping you get to play in the game before the third quarter. So he can try to do something. I think he had 3 yards on Thursday night. And that's not any way to make the team.
0: Yeah, I would think Caleb Johnson right now is in jeopardy, don't you think, of making this team?
1: Yeah, I mean, it's not looking that great for him. It's you know, and if Tomlin was here still, and that's, you know, somebody that Tomlin drafted, then maybe, you know, he has a better shot. But, you know, Lou Nichols, that guy's been outstanding. He was good last year in the preseason. He had a great showing the other night. He picked up a blitz pretty well. You know, he's been balling out, so it's a hard road for Caleb Johnson right now. So we'll see what, you know, how if they let him play more. You know, he's not going to be able to earn a roster spot if he doesn't get any time to show what he can do. So we'll see what happens there. But at this point, I would think he's probably not going to make the team.
0: Yeah, I would think he's in big time jeopardy. Just a couple minutes left here, Justin. We'll switch gears quickly. As you can tell, we're giving the Pirates just a little bit of airtime now as they begin to make their late summer swoon. Obviously, it took two out of three from Boston, but it looks like it's a little too little too late.
1: Yeah, no, definitely. I was looking at the wild card a little bit ago, and they're 6.5 back now. These other teams are seemingly like pulling away somewhat. The Cardinals keep winning, which they were beating up on the Cubs, but the Cubs are so far ahead that the number one wild card doesn't really matter. It would have been better if the Cubs beat the Cardinals for the Pirates. One thing I thought was funny yesterday is the Arizona Diamondbacks called up Dennis Santana, our old friend from AAA. I don't know if he pitched yesterday or whatever, but I thought that was funny. That surely can't help their cause, and unless they turn him back into the Dennis Santana he was last season. It'll be interesting to see if they can keep winning. They haven't had to face any left-handers really besides yesterday, and they smashed them. So with the lineup, that made me want to just drive home as soon as they put it out yesterday. I didn't think they had any chance that they would win, let alone score as many runs as they did. That was good to see. Maybe O'Neill Cruz comes back tonight. He was in Pittsburgh yesterday getting evaluated. He was not activated. I didn't see him in the dugout yesterday either, so I don't know if there's an update on him today. I'm not sure, but it would be great to get him back in the lineup. But he didn't actually light it up in AAA or AA. They sent him to AAA, then he went to AA for a couple games after that. But it's hard to tell. I'm not sure. I haven't looked at the pitching matchups this week for the Tigers, but hopefully it's not any left-handers.
0: I'm at this point, I'm looking at let me look at tonight or tomorrow if they have the projected starters here. Tomorrow is Ashcraft and Montero, so it's a righty-righty. And then today is it's a lefty today with Valdez for the Tigers, so that's not good. What's interesting to me is my CBS Sports app that I use lots, and I keep updating it. They have a little section in the standings, the playoff postseason projections. And I think it was only literally 3 weeks ago, the Pirates were about 48, 49% chance of making the postseason. Today, the Pirates are down to 5.8% chance of making the postseason. They've dropped.
1: Yeah, pretty incredible, huh? But that's, I guess, what we've come to understand with the Pirates is that the All-Star break's going to happen and they're going to stink after it.
0: Is there anything Pirates fans with less than 40 games to go, what do we and they want to see here over the next month plus with this team for some type of building block for next year?
1: Number one to me is I want to see Esmerlin Valdez figure out how to hit again. He has seemingly done that the last couple of games. I think he hit two off the wall yesterday, almost home runs. He got robbed of a home run against the Marlins the other day. That'd be nice to see him get back to being able to hit, which it seems like he's maybe coming out of a slump. I think everybody forgets he's a rookie because he played so well. And then, these rookies are going to go through spells like this. It just happened at the absolute worst time because everybody else forgot how to hit too. I think starts with him. You want to probably see these pitchers, the starting pitchers, figure out how to play baseball again. I'm not sure that we're going to see that from Paul Skeens this year. Obviously, there's something wrong with him. 95 miles an hour, his velocity, his movement on his pitches is way off. I don't know what happened, but I don't think anybody else does. Probably one of the biggest debates right now in baseball is what happened to Paul Skeens, but you'd like to see Ashcraft build off of his start against the Marlins the other day. He went the whole game, 85 pitches. Fantastic outing from him. Gave up a home run in the ninth inning, unfortunately, or would have had a shutout. But you want to see him get back to that early season form. Since June, he's been pretty bad, unfortunately. But, him and Bubba Chandler keep building. It was good to see them put Jared Jones back out there for another inning. When he was at his quote unquote pitch count. Like, so that was good to see him go back out there. But yeah, I mean, hopefully they make a charge and somehow maybe they can figure it out, but the Pirates' luck is they'll end up missing the playoffs by half a game.
0: That would be a Pirates fans nightmare in a microcosm. Justin, we appreciate your time as always. Have a great night tonight, the Pirates game, and we look forward to having you in the studio next Monday.
1: Yeah, always great to be with you, Bob. Hopefully the Buccos can, you know, get another win tonight, but we'll see.
0: Have a good week, Justin. Talk to you soon.
1: All right, thanks.
0: And if you're wondering, we will have the Pirates on starting at 7 o'clock tonight, straight up at 7, so we'll have about a five-minute pregame show. And if you are at home wanting to watch the Pirates, they are inexplicably on national television on ESPN. So they will not be on the Pittsburgh Sports Network. So in case you're searching, there's your little help from yours truly. Want to remind you, we have some high school coaches coming up. We're going to replay our interviews with Paul Piccarelli of Sharpsville, Josh Mall of Reynolds, Sam Mowry of Grove City in hour two, along with Tom Reisenweber of the Erie Times. He'll join us at his usual 6:30 to chat all things about high school sports. Today's day one officially of the fall sports season, the first official practice date. So everybody's out practicing today. Girls volleyball, soccer, of course, football, cross country, all that. So that's a big day. The unofficial end of summer for many high school students today. I want to remind you, this is the brand new Sports Radio Z104. We are so glad that only about a month ago we found out that 96.7 was being sold, and we made it work. Ben Slagle and Bill Kelly, our market manager, our chief engineer, among others, James Parrish, making sure everything is working today. We had a couple of hiccups earlier on in this hour, but all is well at this point. So stay tuned. More of the Fit Sports Line coming up next, presented by Flint Tire Auto Service on 790 and Sports Radio Z104.
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9: The conversations are positive. I'm Lisa Lucera, Fox News. But Special Envoy Jared Kushner says so far there's no breakthrough in negotiations between the U.S. and Iran.
10: Right now, they're not showing any interest in doing something that makes sense for us.
9: The deadline for the Memorandum of Understanding with Iran expires today. Talks remain hung up over the Strait of Hormuz, which has been largely closed as Iran continues to attack ships that attempt to go through the critical waterway. Kushner also met with Israeli Prime Minister Benjamin Netanyahu as they negotiate a ceasefire between Israel and Hamas, Israel calling for the group to disarm before reconstruction of Gaza can begin. A scheduling change delays the beginning of the Luigi Mangione state trial for the murder of a healthcare CEO.
11: Mangione's state case in New York will not get underway September 8th as previously scheduled. State Justice Gregory Caro is being urged by Mangione's defense team to dismiss murder and weapons counts. It comes after last week's federal proceeding where Mangione pleaded guilty to stalking charges. The defense argues the state trial would amount to being tried twice for the same crime or double jeopardy, which is prohibited. The Manhattan DA and Mangione's defense will submit motions in October. Mangione's next court appearance, December 10th.
9: Fox's Gernal Scott in New York. Customs and Border Protection has paused construction of a controversial border project in Big Bend National Park after bipartisan opposition by critics who say it's destroying a pristine environmental area and that the terrain already serves as a deterrent to migrants and smugglers. CBP head Roddy Scott says construction will be halted until he visits and conducts an evaluation. Wall Street, the Dow lost 272. 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
9: Opening statements in California tomorrow as Meta faces another trial over child safety concerns.
17: The attorneys general of California, Colorado, Kentucky, and New Jersey claim that Meta deliberately made its Instagram and Facebook platforms harmfully addictive for children. They want the judge to impose a long list of restrictions on how the platforms operate for minors, as well as up to $1.4 trillion in penalties. Meta says, quote, rather than sticking to the facts or the law, the states have instead decided to chase an outlandish payout. We stand by our record of creating strong protections for teens.
9: Fox Business's Ashley Webster. The company already lost two trials related to child safety concerns earlier this year. This trial expected to last 6 weeks, and Meta CEO Mark Zuckerberg is expected to testify. The CDC says kindergarten vaccination rates have declined, with exemptions reaching a record high. The Associated Press Top 25 College Football Preseason Poll is out.
18: The Ohio State Buckeyes grabbed the top spot in the new AP Top 25 College Football Poll. The Oregon Ducks are second, followed by Georgia, Notre Dame, and Texas to round out the top five. Defending national champion Indiana starts the season at number six, followed by Miami, Texas A&M, Mississippi, and Oklahoma to round out the top 10. The SEC tops all conferences with nine ranked teams. The season kicks off on Saturday, August 29th, with North Carolina versus TCU in Dublin, Ireland. Frank Lanza, Fox News.
9: At the box office this weekend, Spider-Man Brand New Day remains at number one, earning another $70 million. The Odyssey in second again with $23.2 million, and The End of Oak Street in third. I'm Lisa LaSera. This is Fox News.
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0: And welcome back. Hour number two of the Pick Sports Line. 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If you're a longtime sports fan in Mercer County, then you are aware that 103.9 WWIZ for a long stretch carried local sports, including the Steelers. That was the beginning stages of my career up in Jefferson Township. The building was there. I worked there for about 12 or 13 years, starting my career. Carl Brandt was the owner. And then 103.9 and 96.7 that were sister stations in that building got sold to where we went down to the Pine Hollow building in the late 90s. So 103.9, if you're a longtime sports fan, it's a familiar ground or listening ground to high school sports particularly. And we're excited to be back on that frequency, Z104. Saturday night, we had an incredible event, and it was our first ever partnership with Quaker Steak and Lube, the original, in downtown Sharon. We put together a Meet the Team night along with a wing eating contest. We had, I believe, 10 of the area teams showed up, talked to the coaches, had the wing eating contest. It was one of the more entertaining about 20 minutes that I can remember for a non-sporting event. The Lou put out some of the hottest wings you can possibly get. I think number two on their list of heat. So it challenged the young athletes. Wilmington, the Greyhounds, end up winning our first trophy. And it was a blast. Packed house. We are already planning on doing it again next year. And we're looking to improve it, add some tweaks to it, get a little better sound system in there. But we really appreciate all the support we had. I know the kids loved it. I think the coaches liked it. So I think it's something that we can build off of. Not your traditional meet the teams. I mean, nothing wrong with talking to the kids and the coaches, but this was more of a competition, which is what Mercer County is all about. We like to compete. And we are, less than 2 weeks away from the start of the high school football season. So we're real excited about that. Tonight, we thought it would be interesting to hear from some of the coaches. You maybe didn't get a chance to hear our interviews. And to start, great place to start is Paul Piccarelli, who began his 31st year as a head football coach. He is tied with Jim Wildman for the second longest tenure as a head football coach in our area. Terry Varelli, 39 years, is the record holder. So we had a chance, along with our crew, which was Art Shannon, Anthony Romo, Darren Steele, and Chris Birch, and Tom Reisenweber. We asked the coaches questions, and here is our chat with Sharpsville head coach Paul Piccarelli.
19: Paul Piccarelli joining us, and coach, 31st year you're starting. I mean... 30, it's like in a blink of an eye.
20: I'll tell you one thing. It feels like it was just yesterday. Kids keep you young, keep you motivated. My wife wants me out of the house. So it's great on all angles.
19: I would imagine on that side it's great on all angles. What encourages you the most about what's coming up with your team?
20: Well, Bob, last year we were young, we were weak, and from game two to game seven we lost a starter. Positive out of that, a lot of kids got a lot of action because we only had a couple seniors, so a lot of underclassmen played a lot of football. And this year we got in the weight room, we're a lot stronger, kids showed up for summer, and it's been nothing but positive. So it's finally, it feels good because last year it took a beating. So the coaches, the players, everybody has they're sky high for this year.
19: This is the fifth year of the co-op yes. with West Middlesex. Tell us how it's been.
20: Well, everybody wants to make something out of it, but the kids that play from Middlesex and Sharpsville all love each other. They get along like they're from the same school anyway, so we have no complaints. I enjoy it. Fortunately, unfortunately, if they were there and we were here, we'd both struggle to put a team on the field. Which a lot of teams are starting to do anyway. So no complaints. Kids love it. We love it. And hopefully it will continue.
19: Now, one tweak to the schedule this year, if I'm correct, you will play two home games at West Middlesex?
20: Yes. I think Greenville and Lakeview are West Middlesex. So they'll have a homecoming and a senior night at their field.
19: So that's a change for the fans to look at. Let's get our staff here to ask you a question. Art Shannon, go ahead, lead us off.
21: Coach Pick,
20: how you doing,
21: sir? Here's my question for you. You've been there for over 30 years. What keeps you coming back?
20: Well, I love sports. I love all kinds of sports. I follow it. And it's nice to, I've been being wanted at the school for a long time, too. That always helps. I haven't had any problems there. But the kids keep me coming back. I mean, it is the joy. And how things like 20 years ago have changed in each kid as they get, kids have a lot more. It seems like they all have a car for their drive and they have money. I don't know how they have everything, but they come, and I really believe the kids want to be disciplined. So no matter how they act outside of the street, when they come on our team, we discipline them. We tell them the way it is, and they come, they show up, and it's been absolutely incredible over the years. how each kid stays the same as far as that goes, but how they've changed as far as the world's changing.
19: Darren Steele.
6: Hey, Coach Pick, thanks for being with us tonight. Appreciate seeing you as always. You know, one thing that always amazes me about you, and I think one of the reasons you have 238 wins is

0: We have four excellent receivers, a lot with height, so that makes a big deal. So we'll probably still run around 65-70% of the time. That's been my motto since I've been there. And if elite Colin Summers comes around again, then you'll see us change again. So you got to go with what you have.
1: Yeah.
0: But in a wing tee, the nice thing about it is you can highlight the halfbacks, the quarterback, the fullback. So there's different, whoever's your best athlete or best thing going that year, that's who you'll highlight. So that's why we stay with the wing tee.
1: Thanks, Coach.
2: Chris Birch.
3: Hey, Coach. I covered your team a couple of times last year, week one, and then, you know, kind of mid-late season. The conversations we had both on and off the air. You liked that group last year and the kids that are coming back, and that's always such a great intangible, right, when you enjoy working with a group. You feel like that's, you know, kind of now year two with this same team. You feel like that's going to parlay into some good things?
0: Well, when you look ahead, when you're young, and like I said, we weren't very strong, and we lost a lot of players. So when looking at that way, you're always probably looking ahead to what's coming out of that year, and that's what we did. But our kids they came to practice all the time last year, no matter what. But coming into this season, all those kids have so much playing time. So it's easier. I mean, teaching is still the premium, but they understand. And we're looking forward. I mean, we have a lot of kids back, 9 guys on offense and 9 or 10 on defense. So it should be a positive year. Who knows what it'll bring, but we're going to give it our best.
3: Thanks, Coach. Good luck.
2: Coach, this is Anthony Romo, new play-by-play announcer.
4: Hi. Nice
2: coach
4: to meet
2: Paul
4: you, Coach.
2: Piccarelli.
4: Coach Piccarelli, you know, that you've now coached at Sharpsville for over 30 years, heading into year 31. If you could go back to one of those first few years you coached at Sharpsville, what would you tell yourself about the journey of coaching that you wouldn't have known that you do now?
0: Well, what was funny, and I lost a good friend as a coach, Chunky Baker, and when Lenny Grandy, we were there from the start, and our goal was to win. If we can get through Sharpsville and win 50 games in our career, it'd be a hell of a career.
4: It's been one heck of a career then, I bet.
0: That's how it started out. And the nice thing is Lenny left for a year, and then he came back like after about 3 games last year, came back, same with other coaches. And we always had the camaraderie that we know what the other person's doing. So it's all back in place again this year. So I feel that's the biggest thing. When you got to start training coaches year in and year out, it becomes a headache for a head coach. But I've never had to have that. So that's probably our primary thing that we have going for us is our coaching staff.
4: Thank you, Coach.
2: And last but not least, Tom Reisenweber here, Coach.
0: Little Tommy.
5: Coach, always good to see you. You know, this year you have a chance to move into second all-time in D10 wins history. I know you're not one to, you know, track your wins, add your wins up. But to be in the top 5 with names like Coach Wildman, Coach Varelli, Coach Mishler, what's that mean to you being in that group?
0: Well, to me, it means one thing. We've had a lot of good players at Sharpsville. Number 2, I've been there an awful long time. That's how you rack up wins, is being there a long time. But our community has been fully behind us. Our parents do a great job with the kids. They come. We have very little problems with our kids. So when they come, they listen, they learn, and they do as told. And I think that's been a big helpful thing for us is the kids themselves. You can't win unless you have talent. Don't let anybody let you know otherwise. But we've had a lot of talent in 31 years here, and it's continuing. So I'm looking forward to great things.
6: And that is Sharpsville head coach Paul Piccarelli. 31 years. It's been an incredible run for Pick as he is back with the Blue Devils. Number 2 on the list of longest tenured coaches in Mercer County is Josh Maul of the Reynolds Raiders, who will begin his 14th season with Reynolds. 75 wins, 67 losses, 6-5 last year. Raiders have made the playoffs 10 consecutive years. It's been a really consistent run for Coach Josh Maul. And he loves coaching, loves being around it. And we had a chance to chat with Coach Josh Maul on Saturday night.

0: And here's how it went.
1: Josh Small joining us here. I think it's 14 years now, Coach?
2: Something like that.
1: Who's counting, right?
2: Yeah, I stopped counting after year one. Last time we were here for something like this was my first year as a head coach.
1: That is exactly right. Yeah. So you were here with us. And just talk about, as we get started, what excites you about the upcoming season?
2: An opportunity. Every year you have a new opportunity to get out and teach kids and help kids go from being boys to men. I mean, that's really why you do it. I mean, you don't do this for money. So when you really get into things, you really have to ask yourself, what's your why? And my why is helping young men understand the game, make themselves better people, and hopefully that contributes to being better employees and better citizens of this great country.
1: 14 years. What keeps bringing you back?
2: My wife throws me out of the house. No, that's the farthest thing from the truth. That's a bold-faced lie. My wife's been trying to get me to retire for probably 6 to 10 years now. It's still love of the game, you know. I just visited with my parents about a week ago, and my dad said, "How many years do you have left?" And I said, "I don't know." And then he followed up with, "You're never giving it up." I don't know who's right. I don't know if he's right or if there is a light at the end of the tunnel. But when the passion fades away, I think that's when you stop coaching. And when will that happen, or will it happen? I know another thing to think about is my wife and the other things that are going on there, and things with my family. Two left in school and retiring from teaching within the next 8-10 years. So, I mean, those are all factors that have to come into it. Been coaching for 26, 27 years altogether. You know, I've been around. Started at Reynolds. Spent a few years at Sharon. 2 years at Sharon with Bo Reichert, and then went home to Reynolds, and have been there ever since. So, I think that it's safe to say that I'm probably the longest piece of Reynolds football besides Frank Amato.
1: I think you're accurate on that. So. let's get some questions from our panel here. Art Shannon, here's Coach Josh Small. Oh, hang on a second here. Go ahead.
3: Now, you're one of the most passionate coaches.
2: Thank you.
3: You know, we've heard some of your speeches and how you push those kids. What are you looking forward to this season coming up?
2: Well, we have a real young group, you know, so it's an opportunity for us to take young men and put them in a situation where they're going to compete. We lost, I think, 12 seniors last year, seven starters on one side of the ball or the other. So there's a lot of young kids. There's Connor Bellback comes back. He had a few starts in as quarterback when the game plan called for Xavier to be a running back. So with that, you know, he's got some experience, but when it comes to all the other skill kids, they're young. We're looking at freshmen, sophomores. So that's going to be a challenge, and I think that we're going to put our best team out in the field. We have some returning offensive linemen. Christian's started for 2 years, has played and lettered for four. This will be his fourth year. I'm getting ahead of myself. Aiden Resick is going to be a good leader for us on the offensive line. So if we can put pieces together, we hope to compete.
1: Darren Steele.
4: You know, and I know Art stole my thunder a little bit there. I know you have a nice mix of youth this year and some veterans. But, you know, when I think Reynolds, I think running. I mean, I can think of so many great running backs and so many games that sometimes came down to the wire, and you guys persevered because of your running and your offensive line. How do you feel about the running game this year? What's it looking like, and who are you looking to carry the load?
2: Well, I feel a lot better about the offensive line since I finally went back to coaching it. It's been about 6-7 years that I stepped away, and I was just a head coach, and Jordan Fortuna was my offensive line coach for the past 3 years, and he comes to me and he said, last year, he says, "I need to step away. My wife and I want to have a baby," and great for them. They had their first child, and I think he got sucked into going to Hickory, you know, but it's a much better fit for him. He doesn't have to cross the causeway, and you know, he works down here. So I'm excited about the offensive line, and we're trying to build a work ethic there with those kids. To say who's going to carry the rock, I mean, you got young Kellen Weaver right here. Who knows? He might be somebody who carries the rock. He's one of the hardest working kids that I've seen in camp as a freshman. There's a young man, the freshman, his name's Armani Thomas, a big kid, strong. He had an incredible junior high career. Brady Nealon comes back, and he could possibly jump in there in the backfield. And so, I mean, when you're in your underwear for practice, it's really hard to tell who's going to do what. And until we hit that first scrimmage, I think we're going to have a whole mix until we find out who's there.
1: Chris Birch.
5: Yeah, hey, Coach. My mind's more of a statement than a question. I've been covering you since the beginning. And, your first couple of years, you were getting things going. And it just seems like here these past 10 years, the names change. But the system, the identity, the guys who step in, they all seem to be, similarly productive. And, what is it that you guys do that kind of makes that work?
2: Well, you just made the hair stand up on my arms. So early in my career, I focused on winning, and I became a very process-oriented coach. Read a lot of books and a lot of people who were super successful with their programs, and it's all about principles. And we start with discipline, and everything starts with discipline. And 2020 was our first District 10 title since 2005, and with those principles, those kids bought in when they were freshmen. By the time they were seniors, it was commonplace, and now it's just passing those things down to the youth.
1: Okay, next up is Anthony Romo, our new play-by-play announcer.
2: Hi, nice to meet you.
6: Coach, nice to meet you. So when you first started your interview here, you talked about how one of the most fulfilling parts of coaching is helping mold boys into young men. Mm-hmm. When your freshmen first step into your program, what's one of the most key things that you try to instill them about the principles of Reynolds football when they first step into that locker room?
2: Well, we talk about our absolutes. We have about five absolutes, and the number one absolute is that winning is an outcome. I don't talk about winning. We don't talk about winning. We talk about going out and trying to dominate our opponent. And what we do in the summer and during camp and during practice every day, getting better every day, and fitting into that process, well, everything else will take care of itself. This year we moved our practices to the morning, and I was skeptical. I said we're not going to get a big turnout, and we had 22, 25 guys every day. So it was a blessing, and a lot of those kids were young freshmen, and they came and they worked, and I think that the future is bright for those young men.
6: And you talked about the discipline of your program. When you shift those practice times in the morning, you're still seeing a great turnout. What does that say about the young men in the community of Reynolds that are willing to get up and go to work for their team?
2: It means that we just talked about this the other day. Sometimes you want to do the things you want to do, but if you're disciplined, you do the things you don't want to do, and getting up and going to a workout is definitely one of those things. So you have two choices. In life, you have a choice. Do I do what I want to do, or do I do what I have to do?
6: Perfect. Thank you.
1: All right, Anthony Romo, appreciate that. Next up is Tom Reisenweber to your right, Coach.
7: Coach, good seeing you.
2: Yes,
7: you know,
2: sir.
7: The one thing I notice about your teams every year, it's always getting better throughout the year, and it's always dangerous in November. How do you get these kids to just deal with injuries, deal with adversity, and keep them improving each week to get ready for the playoffs?
2: Well, it goes right back to that first principle we talk about all the time. You either, in life, you don't stay the same. You can't be complacent. If you're complacent, you're going to take a step backwards. So we're always trying to move forward. Elite athletes continue to move forward week in, week out, and you have to challenge yourself. And I think a big thing that helps with that is when you have competition. You know, you got to push kids. We're running first group, second group, and I throw that in air quotes for those people listening on the radio. There isn't a first group. There isn't a second group. It's just kids getting reps. And as we go through the year, those kids have to know that there's somebody else that's there that wants their job. And if we have that kind of mentality, that's eventually going to lead into when somebody gets injured, somebody's ready to step in. And you have to. And we talked about it yesterday, the older kids, helping these young kids develop and learn. Teaching them how to work and showing them how to work to make us the best that we can be.
7: Yeah, I know we've talked about it before. Numbers are always a challenge. That's throughout District 10 right now. But how do you feel just every year is a challenge for you almost to deal with, a roster in the 20s or 30s?
2: Well, for years we've had aggressive garbage cans at practice, and sometimes I have to take my 49-year-old legs out and actually play scout team and do whatever has to be done. And I'm not object to doing that again, but our numbers are good. We have up mid-30s numbers. This is the first time we've had mid-30s numbers since 2018. I'm going to say in 2020 we started with 26 and ended with 22.
0: that's Josh Maul, the head football coach of the Reynolds Raiders. Some expectations here. Tough league, young team, but Reynolds, as we've seen, always battles. And will be an interesting stretch for Reynolds this year, which includes the return of the Reynolds-Greenville huge rivalry game. So we're excited about that. We're going to take a break, come back, and talk with Tom Reisenweber this week in District 10, and then close out the program with our chat with Grove City head coach Sam Mowry. Stay tuned. The Pick Sports Line returns in a moment. 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
17: 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Here's Bob Greenberg and the Erie Times' Tom Reisenweber.
0: And it's that time of the week, This Week in District 10. Joining us is Tom Reisenweber of the Erie Times, GoErie.com. And Tom has been making his annual pilgrimage around District 10 to all the football camps. I know he's been down in Mercer County today. Tom, where are you at right now?
18: Yeah, I just arrived at Mercer High School. Gonna check out the Mustangs here, then head up to Greenville and Reynolds to complete the day. But it's been a lot of fun catching up with the coaches after your, especially after your great event on Saturday. Everyone's talking about it.
0: Yeah, Saturday was so much fun. We were glad you came down the first wing eating contest. What did you make of it, and what was the reaction you got? I mean, that's nobody's ever done this, and it appeared from at least what we saw that the kids and the parents and the coaches, everybody loved it.
18: Well, I think the great part of it is as a former lineman myself, you know, linemen never get any credit for anything. And I know there were some skill guys in that contest, but having linemen square off is great. Having them with a big contest eating is a lot of fun to watch. It was almost like a snake pit with everyone kind of leaning in from the crowd and watching and cheering on and screaming. It was a lot of fun. I think the kids loved it. The linemen took a lot of pride in it, and they're still talking about it now. It's like, I think they can't wait till next year.
0: Yeah, and it wasn't my fault. So, and I told people, I was told at my last meeting with the Lube, they were going to just give the regular hot wings. But then they surprised everybody with the supercharged, which were the second hottest one on their menu. And I think that took some of the big eaters a little bit by surprise.
18: Oh, you could smell the heat when they were bringing the wings in. Yeah, I think it was a genius move because if, say, you had just regular wings, the contest is over in 10 seconds. I think it really took some fortitude from these linemen to fight through the heat and to, put these wings down. Putting down 20 wings is not easy for three guys. You're averaging probably 6 or 7 apiece. And with the extra hot on there, you have to really have the mental mentality there to fight through it and try to win the contest. I feel like the adrenaline took over for most of these guys, that if you just gave them 20 hot wings, they're not going to eat, three of them, but they had to win. So it was just a great contest overall.
0: And I was told after, because the Wilmington team hung around, of course, Wilmington won, if you didn't see it. And I forgot his name, but one of the Wilmington linemen that was on the winning team, he told me that he ate 16 of the 25 wings by himself.
18: That's incredible. Just the speed and to be able to eat those wings with that kind of heat. You almost need to eat them fast to avoid the heat. Don't let it, boomerang on you, and affect your eating. If you eat them too fast, then you don't really feel that heat till afterwards. So I kind of wonder how those guys were feeling the next day to see after all those wings were eaten.
0: It was really a fun night. We look forward to next year's. Tom, you've been around to a lot of the camps here in District 10. Just tell us the mood and some of the storylines.
18: Yeah, a lot of excitement around Mercer County, which there should be some very good teams. Sharon is just loaded. I loved going there to practice. There was a lot of energy, a little bit of smack talk on each other. Those guys are really pushing each other to get better, which is great to see, without being over the top. I think I will say right now, I think Sharon's the favorite in 3A going in. They just have a lot of athletes and some really good defensive linemen. Hickory looks really good as well. A lot of athletes on that team. Sharpsville might surprise a few people. Obviously, they were hurt and injured last year. A lot of young guys, but they have a lot of experience. And Coach Fick is really excited about that team. And, Grove City, they're going to be young, but very good as well. So a lot of interesting storylines with these Mercer County teams. A lot of questions, of course, about, what's Mercer's prep going to do? Is there any team in North, maybe besides LaBeouf, that could compete in 3A? Them joining a Mercer County region is also exciting. So a lot of really cool conversations today.
0: I would imagine, as we talked about Saturday a little bit, that as you go into this season, that from your perspective, that barring something unexpected going into the year, Mercer County will be heavy favorites to win district crowns in 1A, 2A, and 3A.
18: Yeah, I think, 2A, which could end up being an interesting battle. Farrell has got a lot of speed. Greenville moving up to 2A with almost everyone back from last year. Those two playing each other, that'll be a lot of fun to watch. I think that's going to be your D10 final. 3A, I think it's Hickory and Sharon. Fort LaBeouf has a good team this year. I still think they have enough to compete with the athletes down here. And 1A, it's going to be interesting. I think right now it's Wilmington and Mercer's prep. These two are going to play during the regular season as a non-region game. Wilmington's got a really experienced, talented backfield. They got some new linemen to kind of break in. Mercer's prep obviously has Vinny Feliciano, who's close to 5,000 yards rushing coming to his senior year. He's a state champion in the 100 and 200 for track and field. So it's going to be interesting to see the Mercer's prep speed versus the disappointed toughness of Wilmington.
0: And I had just posted this morning, you got me thinking, the all-time career rushing list in Pennsylvania. So Feliciano at near 5,000. He is going to need Ethan Knox is probably not going to be there, but he could probably be, top 3 or 4 all-time?
18: Yeah, I was talking to him during camp last week, and he said obviously the first goal is to get the Erie County record and the Mercer's prep record, which is Zach Helsley. I think it was like 5,700. And he wants a 3,000-yard season. That was his goal last year, but he had to miss two games for the suspension after being ejected from a game, and then UNC forfeited to them. So he really missed 3.5 games last year, came short of 2,000, but he is really looking forward to trying to get to 3,000 yards this year. He's heading to Western Michigan next fall, so he's definitely got the ability and the talent. It's going to be interesting what he can do against Greenville and Wilmington, because the rest of the schedule really opens up for them as they're in a new region with Cambridge Springs, Maplewood, Sagertown, Cochrane, and, you know, teams that they can really run on. So I want to see what he can do against the two Mercer County teams, and then we'll see what happens in the playoffs.
0: Tom, you broke the news earlier about a Week 10 game between Faro and Erie being called off because of District 10 6A playoffs with a sub-regional and kind of a cluster there. Give us the update, and you saw Ant Pegues today. What was his reaction?
18: Yeah, you know, obviously he's disappointed. You know, it's tough to lose the game on the schedule, especially when you look at the playoff format. D10 right now says six teams in 1A, 2A, 3A. That means if Farrell is a 1 or 2 seed, which I'm sure they'll be the 1 seed, that means a double bye. They're going to have to miss Week 10 and miss the first round of the playoffs because of a bye. So that's not ideal. He doesn't want to sit for that many weeks. He's still trying to find a game in Week 10. What could be interesting is there's a possibility if Erie struggles, they opt out this year, which they did last year. If that's the case, McDowell would be available Week 10 to possibly play Faro. And he said that we would play McDowell. We'll play anybody just to play some games and get used to it. So I know he's searching right now. It's really come up short. I think everyone around District 10 wants to see Hickory play Faro that week. Hickory has Week 10 off. And what's interesting about that is, same situation, let's say Hickory is a 1 or a 2 seed in 3A, that means they'll have the first round off. So do you really want to sit for 2 weeks or play Faro Week 10? So there are some interesting decisions coming up here as we get into the season.
0: If I had a dollar every time somebody's brought up Hickory playing Faro, Tom, I'd be a rich guy right now.
18: Yeah, I think everyone wants to see it inside Mercer County and outside Mercer County. Two powerhouses with a ton of athletes. It was such a great game last year to start the season. It'd be great to see Week 10.
0: Yeah, no question about that. As I look at some of the other storylines, the one that we'll be tracking, Tom, is Chase Mitchelltree has a chance to break one of the longest-standing rushing school records at Wilmington. And he needs like 1,600 yards to break Blair Sweet's longtime record from back in the 80s. And I think Chase has a legitimate chance to get that number.
18: Absolutely. You know, he had such a great career. You know, it's rare to see a freshman that was so good and make such an impact on their high school team. And he did that definitely in multiple sports. And, you know, obviously, Wilmington's got some work to do on building that line. But there's so many weapons, you can't really focus on him in the backfield because they have the Kettering brothers. You know, they got some other runners, West Valgao, and, you know, just all these guys that they can go to that they really, you can't key on any one of them. So Mitchelltree could be in for a really big season. I wouldn't be shocked if he ran for 2,000 yards. You know, Wilmington is a very good team right now, and I'm sure they'll feature him a lot this season to have a big year.
0: You mentioned Sharon and Hickory. You talked with Bill Dungy. You talked with Jason McWaney. What's their moods?
18: Yeah, I think there's a lot of excitement in both camps right now. You know, it's a good team back, both of them, with all these athletes. It's fun to watch, you know, what they can do. There's different things they can do. You know, I think, you know, obviously Kelvin Morrison, probably the best player in District 10 overall, you know, going to Virginia Tech. So you have a lot of possibilities with him and the return of Jaden Phillips from injury. So you got some, you just kind of, you know, shore up the line a little bit if you're Hickory. I think the linemen have taken that as a challenge to do that. So there's a lot of excitement there. And like I said, Sharon, so much energy when I got to the practice today. We had McElhaney was actually in a quarterback. You were running some plays with the linemen. You had the quarterbacks and receivers doing a lot of defensive plays with the starting D-backs against them. A lot of, you know, back and forth, a lot of yelling, a lot of fun trash talk. So these two teams look like they're in really good moods, ready to get going on the season.
0: I got a little debate started over the last few days about six classes again. And even though there is a faction of people that support six classes, we continue to present evidence that six classes has not worked. I actually went back, found the audio from my interview in this studio with Bob Tonkin back in 2015, where he told me, and I posted it, that one of the benefits of six classes would be the pretty much the elimination of the crossovers of the seasons. And this year, there'll be 3 weeks between the first practice date for the winter sports season to the state championships in football. Obviously, Tom, that is not a good thing.
18: No, you know, six class has been just a complete disaster. There's a lot of ways that they sold it to coaches and the people that are just not true. You know, obviously the crossover is a big deal. The shortened season is a big deal. And the it was kind of sold as a solution to public versus private, which is definitely not true. There really isn't a one good reason left to defend it. The people who are still defending it, you had to use the perfect word, a faction, because I think it's really a small faction now that still defend it. I think it's just one of those things that they're so dug in that they don't want to be wrong. But all the evidence shows six classes has been just a disaster. Yeah, you know, I posted the other day too about six classes, how before we went to six classes, five public schools in D10 won football state championships. Since then, two, it was Farrell twice. And those Farrell teams were winning no matter how many classes you had. So I think it's really hurt public schools more than private schools. You talk about more opportunities. Yeah, the opportunities have gone to the private schools and the charter schools. That's who's really reaping the benefit of it right now. So I think it's time to talk about reversing it, going back to four classes, because it's just the experiment has not worked.
0: And I think you made the point that, you know, in a sport that is growing, it makes sense to expand the classes to give more opportunities. But football has continued to shrink. I think they're averaging around 90 schools per class now, and it's impacted our championship weekend. I used to say my favorite weekend was District 10 championship weekend, that, you know, we had all the games on a Friday and a Saturday. Now that split, District 7 has lost their incredible one-day event at Acrisure Stadium. Now schools can't participate in that. You have state championships on a Thursday afternoon at 1 o'clock. That's obviously not good. I mean, the list goes on and on. You have buys in the playoffs now. I mean, the list goes on and on.
18: Oh, yeah. It's you're exactly right. You know, the brackets are a total disaster. Just one example, looking at the PIAA brackets, you know, in 6A, the winner of the sub-regional between 6A and 10, in the first round has to go to the winner of District 2 and 4. I mean, what happened to playing the teams of the districts nearby, and then you play the Eastern districts in Hershey, or when they went to Hershey? You shouldn't be playing a team from that's borderline New Jersey in the first round of the state playoffs before you play the Whippeel. So it's just, there's all these reasons to go. It's not worked at all. Like I said, the championship weekends are gone. We've had so many blowouts in playoff games. The buys are a joke. The brackets are a joke. It's just, it's time to really have a serious conversation and go back.
0: Tom, lastly, today, the first official PIAA practice day for all the other fall sports, girls tennis, cross country, girls volleyball, soccer, football, competitive spirit. I would imagine District 10 is going to do very well again in some of these sports here this fall.
18: Yeah, I think, you know, obviously golf is really a big deal. The way we've started with at the State College Invitational, you know, D10 dominating throughout the Invitational on both boys and girls. What's really interesting to me is see how things change in volleyball. That was our best sport in the state, arguably, because the brackets were always great. The competition was great. And what did we do? Six classes. And this is the first year of it. Perfect example, Corey, you know, has always been in a double-A team. They won a state title as double-A. Now they're 4A. So, you know, we're going to see the effects of six classes in girls volleyball. It really ruins things in other sports, so I really hope volleyball can survive it, but I feel like we're going to have some really good teams missing out on state playoffs because of this.
0: Tom, we appreciate your time and all the work you do. Keep up the great job, and we'll cross paths and talk next Monday.
18: All right, thanks a lot, Bob.
0: All right, Tom Reisenweber of the Erie Times. Always great insight from Tom. Appreciate all he does. We're going to take our final break, come back, hear from Grove City coach Sam Mowry. 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
0: 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And our last coach's interview here tonight is Grove City's Sam Mowry, who begins his 13th season at the helm of the Eagles. Here is our chat with Grove City coach Sam Mowry this past Saturday down at Quaker Steak and Lube.
1: And first off, Sam Mowry, welcome to another year of high school football. What makes you most excited?
21: Oh, my goodness. As you were just saying, it just goes so fast. Just an opportunity of every year you get a chance to work with a new group of kids, and every group has their own story and journey, and one of the things that just personally I appreciate is being able to teach them in eighth grade and, you know, have them in middle school and then get to be with them for 9th through 12th grade and spend 5 years with them. And it's just special to watch them develop and grow into young men.
1: 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Obviously, a semi-new region this year with some new teams, but
21: great.
1: I still got Hickory, Sharon, and Sippy Rock on the schedule as well.
21: Right, tough schedule. Obviously, Adam, Fort LaBeouf. You know, always a physical, great team, and we just appreciate the opportunity. Everybody in our region, the programs that they run are top-notch programs, and talk about Hickory, Sharon, Slippery Rock, adding Titusville and Cash the past couple years. It's a tough schedule, and every week is a battle, but it's a great opportunity.
1: Let's get our staff in here. Darren Steele, lead us off.
22: Coach, excited to see that new field next week. We, Bob, you're going to love it. I'm going to have pictures for you to put up for it. But, Coach, you're returning 10 defensive starters, for a team that went 5-5, and got a good schedule here, good mix. And with Grove City football, I don't see 5-5 again. It's just not your nature. Do you see an improvement? And how excited are you about having 10 defensive starters back on that great Eagles line?
21: It's unique this year just with our mix. We have we have a great group of upperclassmen, juniors and seniors, and some great sophomore leadership as well. And again, watching these young men that are seniors now as sophomores, they had a tough season and made a great jump last year. And we saw a lot of improvement just in terms of leadership and character development. And we hope to build off of that momentum. And one of the things that we feel is a strength is just some of our depth. Not only do we return a lot of kids that have had some great varsity experience, but we have a lot of underclassmen that have also shared some time on the field, and we feel like we're going to have the opportunity to give people breaks when they need a break and not have to play 140 snaps in a football game. And the kids have just done a great job this offseason, working hard and really caring about each other, working with each other, and we've seen a lot of growth even from last year.
23: Hey. Coach, always great to see you.
21: Hey,
23: you
21: good
23: know,
21: to see you.
23: You know, the last time that we talked, it was late in the season.
21: Yep.
23: And, we were sort of talking about the way that your schedule fell you know, you got some wins early in the year, and then you played kind of the juggernaut part of your schedule later in the year. You were actually a better team, you know, at the end of the year, a lot better team, I thought, than you were at the beginning of the year. And I feel like even though, you know, that end of the season maybe didn't go the way you would have wanted it to, wins and losses-wise, there's a lot to build off from that end of the season improvement that you guys had last year. You feel that way too?
21: Oh, absolutely. You know, at the end of the season, those are the Charon Hickory games, and we didn't win those games. But, you know, one of the things that we always talk about is you don't lose, you know, you never fail, you learn. And I think the kids really had a lot of confidence build up in those games and realize that they belong on the field. And really at the end of the year did a great job of continuing to work, continuing to believe in the vision. And like I said, we feel like that's going to catapult some of that momentum into this year.
23: Right. Coach Owens, great seeing you.
21: Yeah,
23: good luck.
21: Good to see you. Thank you.
1: This is Anthony Romo, our new play-by-play announcer.
21: How are you?
3: Nice to meet you, Coach.
21: You too.
3: So you talked about when you first came on about, you know, this senior class, how special it's been. You've been with them for the last few years. You know, each and every football season is different. For this senior class heading into their final football season, what has made their story different and unique for maybe some other classes in prior years of Grove City football?
21: I mean, I think in their 4 years, they've seen it all. They've been a part of playoff runs. They've been a part of seasons where we struggled. And, you know, one thing that sticks out about them is just, you know, it's a group that stuck together through those difficult times and continued to believe in what we preach as a program and continue to work to better each other every single day. And they really have just been a tremendous group of young men to work with. Makes coming to practice every day enjoyable, and they have fun while they're out there.
3: You talk about how last season, you know, may have not have been the standard, may not have been what you guys wanted to have in the long run, but facing that adversity, how do you think that will help those guys on that roster last year, just in life, having to face adversity and work through it and try to find the light at the end of the tunnel?
21: Right. I mean, one of the things we preach and talk about all the time is we're playing football, but we're using football as a vehicle to teach life lessons. And that's what life is full of. There's going to be obstacles, there's going to be bumps in the road, and you always have two choices. You could quit or keep going, and these guys have kept going. They continue to work, they continue to grow, continue to develop, be coachable on the field. And, you know, we know that once they leave our program, they're going to be productive young men and go on to do great things, and we couldn't be more appreciative of their attitude throughout that.
3: Thank you, Coach. Good luck this season.
21: Thank you. Nice meeting you.
1: There you go, Tom Reisler.
21: Tom.
7: It was good seeing you. You know, the one thing I always tell people up north that I'm very impressed with every year is the way you guys practice. Yeah, it doesn't seem there's any wasted reps. You have your four units or five units. They're always ready to replace each other, ready to go. How important is practice just to get ready for games?
21: Oh, it's I mean, that's part of the job, is to be organized and make sure that the time that you have with the kids, you want that to be efficient time, and you don't want anything wasted. So, you know, that's our coaches. You know, our staff does a great job of just taking the time to meet and make sure that everybody's on the same page and what we want every session to look like and to keep things moving. While the kids are out there in practice, we want them to be enjoying it. We don't want them standing around watching things going on. So just part of organization, thinking ahead and making sure that you're being efficient with the time that you have with the kids.
7: I'm sure it was daunting last year that you have a quarterback running back combo that were freshmen, but how special is that you could have these two together for three more years?
21: Oh, man. Just what Heath and Gavin did last year as freshmen, it was honestly so special to watch. Watching them from eighth grade and then stepping on the field as ended up being starters as a freshman, that was something that, I mean, honestly, in 22 years of coaching, we haven't had very many freshman starters. And just the way they handled it and always eager to learn and great leaders as young men, they have done a great job. And now watching them as freshmen and sophomore, it's almost as if they're not really sophomores anymore. You know, they're already progressed another year, and just in terms of experience and being out on the field and being battle tested.
1: Coach, one thing I'm excited about, obviously some of your games against Hickory and Charon and Slippery Rock are the ones that are the high-profile games, but you added Wilmington this year.
21: Yeah.
1: And that was a game that you used to play that for a while, a long time ago. Grove City play Wilmington. But talk about playing Brandon Filling and going to Wilmington in week 9.
21: We just have a ton of respect for the Greyhounds, obviously. Brandon and I have a great relationship, and, you know, we spent a lot of time in the summers. Our teams will do things together, and we just felt it at week 10, knowing that that game isn't going to determine, you know, playoffs or anything like that, that, you know, we feel confident that we can make that look however both teams need to make it look to make sure that we're prepped for a playoff run. And we usually in the past have had that week 10 off, and we just felt this year we wanted to have another game, get them out on the field. You only have so many high school football games, and take advantage of those opportunities.
0: And that's going to do it here for the Pick Sports Line here on this Monday. We appreciate you tuning in. I want to remind you, we'll be back next Monday. A lot more Steeler talk as the NFL continues to heat up. On behalf of Justin McGonigal, Flint's Tire and Auto Service, I'm Bob Greenberg. Coming up next, Pirates baseball. 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
1: No extension. I'm Lisa Lacerra, Fox News. The U.S. and Iran are still talking through mediators, but the memorandum of understanding between the countries has expired.
2: It's been 60 days since the president signed the memorandum of understanding in Paris. It's not being extended, but the president said in the Oval Office Monday, while Iran wants to make a deal, they won't make the kind of deal he says is necessary. The president insists, though, the U.S. blockade against Iran in the Strait of Hormuz is working.
3: We're taking out millions of barrels of oil a week. If you look at the kind of numbers that we're doing, the strait is open and the oil prices are coming down, and they will continue to come down unless we decide to do something far more drastic than we're doing.
2: Earlier, he told Fox News he could bomb the country of Oman, accusing them of getting in the way of a future deal by negotiating with the Iranians over the strait.
1: Fox's Jessica Rosenthal. Meanwhile, Special Envoy Jared Kushner is in Israel, where he held marathon talks with Prime Minister Benjamin Netanyahu. He's sounding optimistic.
4: We could be seeing progress, you know, in as much as in as little as 30 days, hopefully on, you know, starting to take some of the weapons out and hopefully, filling in some of the tunnels as well in the next 60 to 90 days as well. So progress could come quite soon, but we do need cooperation from both sides.
1: Israel is calling on Hamas to disarm before any reconstruction of Gaza can begin. President Trump reacting after a federal appeals court has ordered a pause on construction of the White House ballroom.
3: The bottom line is they're trying to stop something, and they won't be successful, but they're trying to stop something that's almost completed.
1: The Solicitor General argues the ballroom is needed because it's an integrated military complex, which includes a secure ballroom space that's vitally required for national security. A group of historic preservationists are suing to stop the project. O.J. Brigance, who won a Super Bowl with the Baltimore Ravens before battling ALS, has died. He was 56. 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
1: Reaction continues to come in to the death of actress Hayden Panettiere.
17: Viola Davis posted on Instagram beside two pictures, writing in part, "What an amazing talent. You were so gifted," adding, "An old wise soul with such a deep heart." Panettiere's close friend and One Tree Hill star Bethany Joy Lenz also penned a lengthy remembrance on social media alongside photos of them over the years. Lenz concluded, "I don't understand how this is real." David Arquette, who worked with Panettiere on Scream 4, also wrote on social media, "I love you, Hayden." Michelle Polino, Fox News.
1: Panettiere was found unresponsive at an apartment complex in Greenville, South Carolina yesterday. She was 36. Singer Bonnie Tyler was remembered today in her home country of Wales with the memorial service. Her manager, Matthew Davis, said during one of the many tributes, "She was a star, but never a diva." Tyler had a string of hits in the late 70s and early 80s, including "I Need a Hero" and "Total Eclipse of the Heart." She died last month at a hospital in Portugal. She was 75. Officials sounding the alarm about low water levels on Lake Powell, which sits across the border of northern Arizona and southern Utah inside the Glen Canyon National Recreation Area.
18: It's the second largest reservoir in the entire country, but the water level at Lake Powell measured at a new record low, threatening water and the electricity supply for more than 40 million people over seven states. The lake dropped to a new low on Saturday that's just below a previous record set in April 2023, according to the data from the U.S. Bureau of Reclamation, which added the lake is more than 20 feet lower than it was at the start of the year. The reservoir is now 30 feet away from the point at which turbines would stop producing hydroelectric power. Federal officials warned in April that a major intervention would be necessary to avoid reaching that threshold by the end of this year.
1: Fox's CJ Papa. I'm Lee Silasera. This is Fox News.
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0: 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Our number, 877-381-3811, 877-381-3811. Man, I'm excited about this show. Mr. Producer, I lost my drive. What is today, Monday? Every day is like pushing together for me. It's very weird. Anyway, here we be. Here we're at. And it's a pleasure to have you. And, you know, I want to start with something that I think we all love, rather than some negative story or negative person or so forth. We'll get to all that. We have to. But one of the great jurists in the history of this country, one of the great patriots in the history of this country, thank the good Lord that he fought through a vicious, vile, libelous smear campaign against him when he was confirmed. Something I worked on, by the way, against that, obviously. I haven't had a chat with him or his wife in years. I figure they don't want to be bothered. They got other things to do. Ginny and Clarence, but they are fantastic. So here he is last week at the Hoover Institute. And he has something very interesting to say. It's not that we don't know it, but it's the way he explains it. Cut seven, go.
1: And that is, you asked me basically about being a descendant coming directly from slaves. We actually lived, farmed on a part of that plantation. We grew up every summer, we farmed on that plantation. But people would discount that because there's this overriding public view that you're not supposed to think this way, therefore you're not black, therefore you're discredited, nothing you say matters. Tom Sowell, at this time, and with the availability of YouTube and other things for people, capacities for them to listen to him, they can now make up their own minds. So I received his book, Race and Economics, Made All the Difference in the World. They see him, in his own words, on YouTube. He isn't angry. He isn't calling them names. He's pointing out why this doesn't make sense. Yeah, it's a wonderful idea to say everybody should have equal this and equal that, but reality is different. And think about what he said when he was a Marxist, that Marx had this great theory that explained, you know, the people in the big houses versus Harlem, and it explained it in a neat package. But reality, seeing what caused the problem in Puerto Rico with respect to the sugar production,
2: right?
1: Okay, with the effect of minimum wage. So yeah, the idea is great, but the reality says something different. And I think those young men, they get a chance to see it for themselves. Will they all agree with him? Probably not. But will they all listen to him? And that is progress. We simply got no audience. There's no way. You know, I have never been to Stanford Law School.
2: Really?
1: No. Never been. That's the reality. That's the world we're in. Because there's certain places that are just presumptively off limits. This is the way it works. And that's true. I mean, I've been to Yale Law School, but that's the way it works. And to say it isn't is to lie. Okay, so you don't get, and even if you do, it comes with all this antecedent or this attendant animosity and negativity, in other words, to make it unpalatable. So this person we'll allow here, but this person's views are unpalatable. Whereas if you're agreed with, it's sweetened up and rose petals, and this is presumptively the right idea. And so what these kids are getting is all that stuff is not there. It's just on YouTube. It's available to everybody. Right. And they get to make up their own mind. The five of them or whatever can sit together and decide whether they agree without all this negative trapping.
0: And we should be encouraging this, ladies and gentlemen. We should be encouraging this. We shouldn't sell out to the left. We shouldn't sell out to the communists, the socialists, the Islamists. We shouldn't sell out to the woke right, the isolationists, and really the people who have fallen into this trap, essentially. people who have fallen into this trap, who are telling us that we need to be more interventionist, that the reserve currency should not be the dollar. Of course, China would love that. And there are a lot of videos out there. The great Tom Sowell. You also have Crossfire with Bill Buckley as the host, who had tremendous guests and so forth. And Free to Choose was on PBS. That is Dr. Milton Friedman and his book, where he explains it. Exquisitely understandable language. Or if people want to read my seminal book, Liberty and Tyranny, there's other books. Some of them are more complicated, but Liberty and Tyranny laid it out early on, 1.5 million copies. There aren't many conservative books

0: nonfiction. And by the way, just so you understand, I haven't changed a whit since I wrote that book. I haven't changed a whit since I've been on radio or TV. Not at all. There are people out there who have changed. There are people out there who have tried to pervert conservatism, constitutionalism. You and I, we started this constitutional conservative movement. People now talk about it all the time, but they didn't talk about it 20-some years ago. They didn't even use that phrase. As people didn't use the phrase Marxism, they kept talking about progressivism. Before that, it was liberalism. After that, it was socialism. You and I changed all this, and it was crucially important that we do. We had people who were afraid to use the word Islamist. You know I'm right about this. Many of you even, and we talked about it. Islamist. 2 years ago, you couldn't use that word. I did. Because it's the truth. It's in their literature. It's in their literature. Marxism and Marx's influence on the early self-defined progressives is indisputable. It's undebatable. As I explained in American Marxism and Rediscovering Americanism, especially that book, Rediscovering Americanism. So I try to bring to you, and I try to do it in a concise way, in a way that will draw your attention, all of these things. All of these things. But I haven't changed at all. What's going on out there, the hate for America, the hate for our founders, the hate for our symbols, our belief systems, which is now poured into the Holy Land, the hate for Judaism, the hate for Christianity. I mean, really? The siding with Islamist organizations and Islamists against Israel and us? And you hear this all the time on the woke right with the neo-fascists and the isolationists. And I'm duking it out with them constantly online. I've been advised, you may not want to do that so much, they tell me, Mr. Producer. In fact, Mr. Producer tells me that. It depends on the person. You think I'm making them, I'm drawing too much attention to them, and that's what they want. Isn't that right? Yeah, especially this last guy, No Pants. No Pants, we've pinned the ethics report on Matt Gaetz up there because he is saying some horrific things about our country. He's betraying our president, and he's gone full, I don't know, Candace Owens, Nick Fuentes, and it's just constant with Israel and Jews and this and Netanyahu. It's just terrible. I remember when he actually loved our country, but this whole ethics thing and all the stuff, the sex with the 17-year-old and paying for sex and the drugs and the rest, it's gotten him to a very bad place. I should probably lay off the guy. We'll see. I'd much rather talk about somebody like Clarence Thomas. I've got a big surprise for you. I think it's in September. Somebody I'm interviewing. I'm not allowed to talk about it right now. It's going to be very exciting, I think. Very exciting. And it's somebody who normally doesn't give interviews, that's for sure. I know I'm teasing you and I shouldn't do it, but I want you to know I'm very excited about it because that individual asked that I interview him. And we get that now and then. It usually involves somebody who's really smart, wants to go a little deep into a subject, and I will do that. And we will do that. I'll be right back.
1: Mark Levin.
0: For nearly 3,000 years, Homer's epic poem, The Odyssey, has shaped the literary and moral imagination of the West. 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And that's why Hillsdale College has released its newest free online course, The

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16: 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But listen anyway. They know they're probably wrong. Mark Levin is on the radio.

The most ethically corrupt, in my view, justice on the court is Sotomayor. She sold a book using the resources of the court. Those would be taxpayer federal resources. She would give speeches, but she required that a certain number of books be sold by the organization, or better yet, bought by the organization. As a result, she made a tremendous amount of money off her book. I don't even remember the name of it. So she was really, you know, using her office, in my view, taxpayer dollars and staff, in my view, and others, to really push the book. So when you have people like Hakeem Jeffries attacking Sam Alito or attacking Clarence Thomas for doing unethical things and so forth, well, they aren't, but they always exclude Sotomayor. It's really appalling, is it not? They always exclude Sotomayor. Now, you just heard Clarence Thomas. Very refreshing, right? Tells it like it is. He's not calling names. He's explaining his views, where he lived and where he worked early on. And Thomas Sowell, another brilliant man who had started out as a Marxist, very much against America and the system. He was in the Marines, and then suddenly he started to read things, much like Walter Williams. And when Thomas Sowell's last book came out, he contacted Fox and he said, "I want Mark Levin to interview me." And that's what I did. He's not doing interviews right now. He's well into his 90s. I wish he would. I wish he could. I also think he should get the highest civilian award because of his impact on America, because of his involvement, really. Not because of any plot or plan or strategy, but his involvement in really helping to create the modern conservative movement. And it really is time that men like Thomas Sowell and others who have passed are given their due, rather than some of these young punks with websites, some of these young punks that hang around, just kind of hang around on the internet, or they run to different events. It really is obnoxious and nauseating to me, because they've accomplished exactly nothing. And they sound like the problem that some of our great, great forefathers were talking about. That they're so smart, that everything that came before is stupid, that they're wiser than you, the boomers are this and the boomers are that. It's just really pathetic. And it's interesting because the old KGB and now the modern, you know, version of the old KGB, they pushed very, very hard for one generation of Americans to fight and hate the next generation of Americans. That is in reverse. That is that for young people to attack their parents and grandparents' generation, because they believed, the communists in Russia, and apparently still, that to divide the two generations or even the three generations is to help collapse the moral support for the country. Keep in mind, Edmund Burke talked about the import of the connection from one generation to the next. It's important for cultural reasons, and it's important for civil reasons, and it's important for a country to survive. If one generation to the next, if the next generation doesn't support the foundation laid by their parents and their grandparents' generation, there will be no country. And that you see unraveling right in front of us. We have a lot of people who are embracing socialism. By the way, not just young people, older people. And many of them have never heard of Thomas Sowell or Walter Williams or even Milton Friedman or other things like that. And who is it that they rely on today? Do they rely on these woke right types who also push the idea of sort of socialism light, but never stand up strongly for capitalism, who also push the idea that America shouldn't be the sole superpower, that we need to share the world stage as a superpower with communist China and so forth, that we're in decline, and we kind of have to manage that decline with what's out there? You know who rejected that? Ronald Reagan, because that was the view of Jimmy Carter, and yet we have people who claim to be conservatives, people in this administration, and I don't count the president, people in this administration who have that same mindset. Some people on some of these websites, some people on some of these
these barely surviving TV networks, sort of the third or fourth tier in TV network, saying the same things and so forth and so on. So we have to push back against that. We have to push back against it. We're not going to have Clarence Thomas forever or Sam Alito forever. You're not going to have me forever, for that matter. Some of you are happy about that, but nonetheless, that's the situation. We'll be right back.

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1: So you heard Clarence Thomas. I want you to hear Hakeem Jeffries on Meet the Press. Or as I've called it for years, Meet the Depressed. I think Rush called it that as well. You understand Rush and I were as tight as tight can be. Would pass messages back and forth during his show. Wouldn't I, Mr. Producer? I don't even think you knew the extent of it. Texting back and forth. Emailing at first, then we would start texting. Years later. Yeah. Anyway, Hakeem Jeffries. I'll consider the difference between what this guy sounds like and what he says, and it's all about attacking the Supreme Court, attacking, you know, Justice Thomas, attacking Justice Alito, because they're the two of the most committed originalists. I think Kavanaugh has turned out to be very good. Watch. He'll do something. I'll say, oh, no. Gorsuch, for the most part, as well. You got a pretty good four there. And then you got Roberts, who, the problem with Roberts is, if you're expecting somebody who's simply going to be committed to originalism, and originalists can come up with different conclusions. I mean, Scalia and Thomas didn't always agree. And I think Barrett, despite the best efforts to salvage her reputation, I think she's been a huge disappointment. Anyway, here is Hakeem Jeffries with Kristen Welker, and she's awful. Cut eight, go.
2: Let's turn to the Supreme Court. This week, you called for dramatic reform to the Supreme Court. Former Vice President Kamala Harris has called for expanding the court to 13 justices. Do you support adding more justices to the court?
1: Now, is that really a serious question? She knows he does. He has said he does. He has said it for months. He's gone on TV, angry, waving his arms in the air about this and so forth and so on. So she knows the answer. That's not the question. There are much better questions that you can ask about that. Like, aren't you really trying to control the independence of the court? Aren't you trying to turn it into a court that will just rubber stamp what you want? I mean, the list of questions that she should be able to ask, and she's got a whole research staff and assistants and everything else. I have nothing when I go on TV. Nothing. I mean, we have producers and so forth, and so, but all the content is mine. All of it. And you would think with a research staff, Mr. Producer, she'd do better than this, no? You would think. Go ahead.
3: What I support is dramatic reform, and what that looks like to begin with.
1: So it's now dramatic reform. You understand? Dramatic reform. That's what we call it now. Dramatic reform. Yeah, you know what? You're right. Poll tested, Mr. Producer says. It's probably poll tested. He's probably right. Go ahead.
3: Ensure that the Supreme Court actually has an ethical code of conduct so that they're not able to simply conduct themselves.
1: Okay, first of all, ladies and gentlemen, Congress has no control over the Supreme Court. It is the one court that is set up in the Constitution. None of the others are. He has no control over ethics or no ethics, and it seems to me he ought to be cleaning his own house. Swalwell under his nose and these other people under his nose. Truly. I mean, even when they're people who know what Swalwell is, or earlier, people who know what a Matt Gaetz is, when he's showing naked pictures of women to his colleagues on the floor. Look, these are people that should not be in Congress, that have been forced to resign. But how is it that they can do this for years and years and years? There's rumors all over Capitol Hill, and nothing's done about it. That's the problem. Go ahead.
3: That are inconsistent with the notion in this country that no one is above the law. And that should actually include Supreme Court justices.
1: And what he's really saying is, if you don't agree with our Marxist agenda, this insane claim of equality that doesn't create equality, it creates poverty, then you're not a serious person. You're not a person who's interpreting the Constitution. Is that not laughable? Go ahead.
3: Right-wing justices like Thomas and Alito engage in behavior that is ethically questionable at best. That has to change because the American people should have confidence in the highest court.
1: Yeah,
3: in
1: the American people should have confidence, you see. You have confidence in the Democrats? You're the American people, do you? How about Justice Jackson? Is she not a hack? Yeah, I'd say she's a hack. How about all these lower court judges that they stuffed into the judiciary, these radical left-wing activist lawyers, these ideologues? You give them a black robe and, oh, Your Honor, Your Honor. How about them? How about the lawfare? The horrendous lawfare. We don't need to go into all the details. We'll be here for 5 years. That was used against the President of the United States and his family and his supporters and his staff. How about that? No. Clarence Thomas is a genius, and so is Sam Alito. That's what drives them nuts. Go ahead.
3: Now, in terms of the broad reforms that are going to be necessary to actually deliver a court that's functioning like a separate and co-equal branch of government.
1: Now, just think about this, A-hole, and how he put this. They're going to control what the court looks like because they want you to think and know that the court is an independent, separate branch. You got that? Go ahead.
3: Saw, for instance, with respect to the Calais decision, where the Supreme Court gutted the Voting Rights Act in ways that...
1: And this is very important, you see. You see how he went from ethics to this court decision on the Voting Rights Act of 1965? You see how he did? It wasn't even smooth. That's the reason they want to control the court. It has nothing to do with ethics. Zero. Or Sotomayor would be out of there. Has nothing to do with ethics whatsoever. It has to do with the fact that they disagree with the decision on the Voting Rights Act. Now, fundamentally, what was the decision on the Voting Rights Act? Most people haven't read the Voting Rights Act of 1965. I've damn near memorized the thing, and there are different sections to it. And basically, the Voting Rights Act was not supposed to exist forever. The Voting Rights Act was passed in 65 to deal with the segregation and racism that was taking place in certain states and certain counties in certain states. Over time, it expanded. It even covered states like Pennsylvania that didn't have any historic evidence of any of this stuff. And it went on and on. So you had the Department of Justice controlling one state after another on elections and their voting systems. So after a quarter of a century or more, the Supreme Court said, that's enough. If you have specific examples of systemic official racism as applies to voting, you have a cause of action, and the Department of Justice will have the power to bring that action. But as a matter of course, all these states since 1965, some that have been added in the 70s and 80s, all these states, they don't have to prove the negative. That is, they don't have to prove the negative that they're not doing these things. The Department of Justice, if they get complaints or they're there and they have observers and so forth, they see something, then deal with it. And according to Hakeem Jeffries, that and other aspects of this shows that the court is corrupt and the court is racist. Even despite the fact the efforts led by Clarence Thomas, they hate Clarence Thomas because he's not the kind of black that they demand. I'm being perfectly honest. See how they're going after Stephen A. Smith right now? You see that, Mr. Producer? Something called the Black Journalists of America, whatever it is, condemn him for his treatment of black women? Are you kidding me? How many of you watch ESPN? Now, I can't watch it all the time. How many of you watch his show? He's as nice as can be to black women, to white women, to black guys, to white women. But he tells the truth. He gives his opinion. If he's critical, he's critical. Nothing to do with race. It's sports. He's not calling out people because of their race. Certainly not black women. No, it's not for the sport. The way he talks about black women. So here's the deal. Whether it's Clarence Thomas, whether it's Stephen A. Smith, whether it's Tom Sowell, when somebody uses their cranium, they use their brain, independent of what the mob says. I don't care if the mob is dressed up as journalists. I don't care if the mob is dressed up as members of Congress. I don't care. If you as an individual use your God-given senses to see things and hear things, then to digest it, to run it through your brain, and then to give your opinion, you're not allowed to. You're just not. And it takes strong people like Stephen. It takes strong people like Clarence. It takes strong people like Thomas. It takes strong people like me as a white Jew to do it, to stand up. And putting me aside, you should, and you do, I know you do, you should respect people like this. Because the mob mentality, the group mentality, is a dangerous thing. That's what leads to Marxism. That's what leads to fascism. Independent thinking, the thought process, is crucial. However you come out at the other end, it's crucial. In a free society, that you can't be bullied. Whether it's the iron fist or the mitten. We just put out a statement, we did, the Black Journalists of America. And we're condemning Stephen A. Smith for his treatment of black women. They don't know how he treats black women. They don't know how he treats any women. Really appalling. Really appalling. Goes on in our society is appalling sometimes. It's infuriating. You got an entire Islamist movement. Islamists. Look it up. Islamists. I didn't say Muslim. Islamists. Look it up. They brutalize their women, brutalize their little girls, sell them into slavery, multiple wives, throwbacks to the 7th century, primitive, barbaric. They're here, right under our eyes. They want to defeat us. No, that doesn't get attention. That's Islamophobia. No, that's a fact. There's no phobia there. It's a fact. But if you give your opinion, a legitimate opinion, that these groups don't agree with, then they attack you. Because they want to try and intimidate you and shut you up. I have to deal with this crap all the time. Online especially. I'll be right back.
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0: Well, folks, as you know, Gold Enter 2026, if their historic year, multiple record highs, $5,500 an ounce in January. And it's a tremendous investment now, in my view, particularly when you look at what's not a good investment. That damn debt is hitting $40 trillion, and it's going to hit $50 trillion in about 4 or 5 years. You need to get ahead of this. Social Security, I don't care what Congress says, because Congress created this situation, is going to go bankrupt and require major tax increases and a cut in benefits if they don't do something immediately, and I don't see it. I just don't see the Democrats going for it. When the Republicans try, they're accused of destroying Social Security. But you need to factor all this in. You need to factor all this in. When President Trump leaves office, if we have a Democrat, taxes are going to go sky high for everybody. Don't let them keep talking about billionaires. For all of us. And so what do? You diversify. You diversify because these usual levers of investment and finance are impacted hugely by the government. Hugely. The value of the currency is affected by the government. The debt is affected by the government. Inflation, not just affected by, created by the government. Now, what do they do about gold? Nothing. There's nothing they can do about gold. They can't touch gold. Gold's been around as long as mankind, pretty much. As a currency, as something to make jewelry out of, as something to make artwork out of, and so forth and so on. Gold has always been attracted to human beings. But for our purposes, if you diversify, which I would strongly encourage you to do, one of the things you really need to look at, in my view, is gold. Maybe you want to look at silver or platinum. I'm a gold guy, right down the line. People know what gold is. Gold has a significant value. It may go up, it may go down, it may go up, but the trajectory is obvious. It's going north. It's heading up. And you should see some of these predictions by some of these experts. I'm not here to hustle you. I'm here to suggest that you might want to diversify to protect what you have. I think it's very, very important. I just do. And I think when it hits the fan, the problem's going to be then these products are unaffordable. And you're not going to be able to get it. Gold, silver, platinum, there's a limited quantity. They're not made by a printing press like the currency. They're not issued by paper like stocks and bonds and so forth. I'm not against them. I'm just saying you got to be thinking about these things. And I think diversification is the answer. Here's what I want you to do. I've set on a company that's been around over 25 years, that's not a fly-by-night company, that has the highest ratings possible, and that is very transparent when they talk to you. And they're providing a free gold and silver guide for you to educate yourselves and learn about this. People ask me about it all the time, and I take the time to try to explain it. But I'm not the expert per se. 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In the next hour, at the bottom of the next hour, we're going to have a gentleman on who many of you have heard of, some of you haven't. He's a congressman. He's a great congressman. His name is Randy Fine. And he stands up to the Islamists, and he stands up to the Marxists, and he's running in a Republican primary against a full-blown Nazi. In fact, his opponent is so bad that Hakeem Jeffries has condemned this opponent. as well as the Speaker of the House. That's how bad this guy is. And he just put out a commercial that could have been prepared by Goebbels. This is real stuff that's going on with the woke right neo-fascists. Now, he's fully out of the closet, but there's some who have like one foot or one leg out of the closet. But you need...
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10: Negotiations stalled. I'm Lisa Lucera, Fox News. The memorandum of understanding between the U.S. and Iran has expired. And while President Trump says we are still talking, there has been no breakthrough.
11: But they're not going to make the kind of a deal that I feel is necessary. Look, we're in there for one reason. Iran cannot have a nuclear weapon.
10: And the president insists the U.S. blockade in the Strait of Hormuz is working. Earlier, the president accused U.S. ally Oman of getting in the way of negotiations by talking with Iranians about the strait, warning he could bomb them. Special envoy Jared Kushner in Israel for talks with Prime Minister Benjamin Netanyahu on a ceasefire with Hamas, with Israel calling on Hamas to disarm before any rebuilding of Gaza can begin. Israel has not made any commitments to withdraw troops from Gaza, which is a major sticking point of the plan. The prosecution has rested in the case of a Massachusetts mother accused of killing her three young children as defense witnesses take the stand.
12: Emergency doctor Michael Wolfovich testifying that Lindsay Clancy experienced a cardiac arrest on the night she killed her children and threw herself from a second floor window in a suicide attempt.
13: Blood pressure dropped, her pulse became faint, and subsequently she actually suffered a complete cardiac arrest.
12: Clancy's mother, Paula Musgrove, revealing her daughter became increasingly anxious, once telling her she had thoughts of harming the children, but testifying she'd not thought about having Clancy committed.
10: Fox's Kristen Goodwin. The prosecution argues Clancy planned to kill her three children. She has admitted to strangling them, but her lawyers say she was experiencing postpartum psychosis and shouldn't be held criminally responsible. Luigi Mangione's state murder trial in the killing of UnitedHealthcare CEO Brian Thompson, which was set to begin September 8th, has been postponed as his lawyers seek to have the case thrown out on double jeopardy grounds following his guilty plea last week on federal charges. 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
17: Following Saturday's visit to the USS Abraham Lincoln, U.S. CENTCOM Commander Admiral Brad Cooper said, quote, of the Navy's 11 active aircraft carriers, the Lincoln currently has among the lowest number of cases related to mental health. The Lincoln is carrying roughly 5,000 sailors and Marines. The visit comes amid reports